0: 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From A Prairie Home Companion, the public radio show, Tom Papa. 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It's over at the Comedy Store. It's going to be fun.
1: It was a big victory for President Trump's MAGA movement in Texas.
2: With the president's endorsement, Attorney General Ken Paxton crushed incumbent Senator John Cornyn in a primary.
1: We look ahead to the general election.
2: For Wednesday, May 27th, it's All Things Considered from NPR News.
1: I'm Juana Summers.
2: And I'm Scott Detrow. Also this hour, a look at a Democratic primary, this one in California.
1: The race for a swing district in California's Central Valley is one of the most competitive in the country.
3: The people that represent the Valley understand the importance of standing up for the Valley, not their party.
2: And our reporting in South Africa continues.
1: I speak with female sex workers there about the sudden closure of a health clinic after U.S. foreign aid funding cuts.
4: I remember when we all received the news. It was very devastating.
2: Those stories and more coming up after this newscast.
5: Live from NPR News in Washington, I'm Ryland Barton. President Trump says Iran is negotiating on fumes and insists the midterm elections won't make him rush into a deal to end the war. He continues to say a deal is near. Over the weekend, he even declared that Tehran had largely negotiated a settlement, but the negotiations are clearly still in flux. Democrats are looking for a path to winning in rural areas, but the party's brand is in terrible shape in many of those places. At the same time, a new poll shows some rural voters angry about tariffs, high gas prices, and groceries. Some Democratic leaders are pushing the party to fight harder for what it's already supposed to stand for, as NPR's Mara Liasson explains.
6: According to Dee Davis, the president of the Center for Rural Strategies, the group that commissioned this poll, Democrats have no one but themselves to blame for the hole they're in.
7: If they hadn't abandoned rural America and put the resources somewhere else, they might be in better shape right now.
6: Davis says Democrats believed they could win without rural votes.
7: I don't think it's worked out the way they expected.
6: For Davis, there's no downside to trying to woo rural voters. After all, college-educated urban voters also care about health care, gas prices, and jobs.
5: NPR's Mara Liasson reporting. President Trump has proposed pausing the federal gas tax for 6 months, but NPR's Stephen Bissaha reports those funds are used to protect drivers from another expense, bad roads.
8: Potholes cost drivers billions of dollars in repairs each year. Patrick Marshall knows what that's like after hitting a dip in New Orleans.
9: The entire wheel almost fell off the truck completely.
8: It cost him $2,500.
9: Absolutely, yeah. And it's a tough hit to take when it's an unexpected expense.
8: What the federal gas tax brings in is not enough to pay for all road repairs. But Rob Bott with LendingTree says anytime you cut highway maintenance funding,
10: then you're running the risk of the roads getting worse and not better.
8: State gas taxes are usually higher. Some states like Georgia have paused theirs. That means more savings for drivers, but less money for road repairs. Stephen Bissaha, NPR News.
5: NPR laid off 10 journalists today, including some veteran reporters, in an attempt to save money and reorganize the newsroom. NPR's David Folkenflik has the story.
11: In addition to the layoffs, NPR is also buying out at least 18 news staffers who voluntarily accepted offers to leave, according to three people with direct knowledge. The network says it intends to leave 8 empty positions unfilled to add to the savings. The moves are part of NPR's plan to grapple with the economic consequences of Congress's vote last summer that eliminated federal subsidies for public media. While NPR relied directly on federal funds for about 1% of its budgets, the cuts deeply hurt public radio stations that pay NPR for the radio flagship programs like Morning Edition and All Things Considered. David Folkenflik, NPR News.
5: This is NPR News. Ukrainian President Volodymyr Zelensky is asking the U.S. for more air defense ammunition. It comes as Russian missile attacks escalate. Zelensky also warned that U.S. stockpiles are being drained due to the attacks and the Iran war. Meanwhile, Russian lawmakers want to train bank staff to install jamming systems to help intercept Ukrainian drones. The U.K. intelligence reports that nearly 500,000 Russian troops have been killed since the conflict began. With the Tony Awards set to be handed out on June 7th, a theater trade organization says ticket sales are up, but the number of audience members is slightly down, as Jeff London reports.
12: From the perspective of box office grosses, it appears that Broadway has recovered from the pandemic. The 2025-26 season brought in $1.91 billion in ticket sales, the most ever, and 90.8% of available seats were filled, with over 14.5 million people. But that represented slightly fewer audience members than the previous season. In all, 35 productions opened over the year. These statistics don't address profitability, however. With production costs rising, only 1 out of 10 commercial Broadway shows breaks even or makes a profit. For NPR News, I'm Jeff London in New York.
5: A new study says the size and damage from hail will increase in a warming world. Simulations show that hail size will increase between 38% and 47% globally by the year 2100. It's due to increased energy and moisture in storms. This is NPR.
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14: 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Kevin won't be there, but your favorites will. 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
1: 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I'm Juana Summers.
2: And I'm Scott Detrow. Democrats are feeling just a little more optimistic about their chances of flipping the Senate after last night's Republican runoff in Texas. Texas Attorney General Ken Paxton won the race against longtime incumbent Senator John Cornyn by a landslide after an endorsement from President Trump. He will face the Democratic candidate, James Tallarico, this fall in a race that will likely be one of the most expensive and high-profile contests on the map. Texas is, of course, deep red, and Democrats haven't won statewide in decades, but Paxton has a controversial track record. Joining us to discuss what this all means for the race ahead is the Texas Newsroom's Blaise Gainey. Hey, Blaise.
15: Hey.
2: Tell us more about what we need to know about Ken Paxton.
15: Yeah, he's a lawyer by trade and served in the Texas House and Senate before becoming attorney general, and he's currently completing his third term in that seat. But what you will likely hear a lot about is his scandal and divorce. He was indicted on securities fraud charges, although he didn't have to admit guilt to those. He also survived an impeachment vote in 2023 that centered around using his power as attorney general to help a real estate investor. And then there's the divorce from Republican State Senator Angela Paxton, which, according to court documents, was due to allegations of his infidelity. He's made a name for himself as AG by really politicizing the position, often using his power to go after Democrats and alleged undocumented immigrants.
2: And last night he beat out longtime Senator John Cornyn in this runoff. It wasn't even close. What do you think that tells us about the general election?
15: You know, I think what it really says is that, you know, in a Republican primary runoff, it's going to be the most extreme voters that come out and vote. And therefore, we get the most extreme candidate, which Paxton, with the Trump endorsement, sort of gets that nod. But the real question will be moving forward, whether or not Republicans as a whole will choose to back him. Remember, this is a runoff, so only about 1.4 million people cast ballots in this race. In the general election, it'll be a lot closer to 8 million people. That's what we saw in 2022.
2: James Tallarico got a lot of attention when he won the Democratic primary earlier this year. Tell us more about his background, how he's approaching this.
15: Yeah, he's a 37-year-old Democrat, doesn't have a long political career like Paxton, obviously, but he has made a name for himself in the state. He started back when he was first elected to the Texas State House, defeating a Republican incumbent in a district that at the time was considered red. Yeah.
2: Democrats are now thinking, you know, do they have a chance to win the seat? Of course, they've thought that in previous cycles, spent a lot of money and lost. How are these two candidates campaigning against each other now?
15: Yeah, well, in Paxton's case, he's already started talking about Tallarico, and that ramped up after President Trump's endorsement last week. During his victory speech last night, he seemed to workshop a few barbs in front of his supporters.
16: My opponent is the most extreme radical the Democrats have ever nominated. He's even running a vegan campaign, whatever that is.
15: Now, that might seem like it's not a big deal, but we are in Texas, a state that ranks number one in the U.S. for overall livestock production, overwhelmingly dominated by its cattle industry. By the way, the vegan accusation is not true. In fact, Tallarico posted a picture of himself eating a turkey leg to disprove a theory, but that isn't stopping Republicans from painting it the other way.
17: In addition to posting for pictures like that, is how is Tallarico framing Paxton?
15: Yeah, as a response to Paxton winning last night, Tallarico released a new ad targeting his opponent where he calls out his past controversies.
18: 3 years ago, Ken Paxton was impeached by his own party for using his public office to enrich himself and his donors.
15: Now, Paxton avoided actually being impeached that time around, but it'll still be used against him moving forward in this race.
17: Do these candidates have a chance at swaying many voters?
15: That'll be tough. Paxton is very polarizing. Texas is deep red, unlikely to switch over and vote for Tallarico. But that's his best hope, is to try to find those Cornyn voters willing to flip over and vote Democrat in the general.
17: That is the Texas Newsroom's Blaise Ganey joining us from Austin. Thank you so much.
15: Thanks for having me.
1: One of the most competitive primary races for Congress right now is a swing district in California's Central Valley. Democrats there are hoping to flip a seat long held by Republican David Valadao. But first, they need a nominee. With just days until the primary, the party's two candidates are competing for who can appeal to the most voters as the National Democratic Party contemplates its identity. KVPR's Carrie Klein reports.
19: It's a warm spring night in the Central California town of Hanford. Kids are playing soccer, an ice cream truck rolls by, and Democratic congressional candidate Randy Villegas is out knocking on doors. He walks up to a house with a fountain on the front steps.
20: My name is Randy Villegas. I'm running for Congress against Republican David Valadao, and I just want to introduce myself.
19: This district is purple. David Valadao, who is a Republican, has won 6 of the last 7 congressional elections here. On this night, Villegas' messages supporting universal health care and suspending federal gas taxes seem to resonate with voters.
20: Do you think I can count on your vote and your support?
21: Sure.
22: Yes, I did vote for you.
19: Villegas is a political science professor, serves on a local school board. On the trail, he says he refuses to accept campaign contributions from corporations. And if elected, he says his focus would be on supporting those he says have been ignored by Washington.
23: This isn't a fight about left versus right. It's a fight about bottom versus top and working families who've been left behind by politicians in both parties.
19: This type of messaging is gaining popularity among Democratic primary voters across the country as they become increasingly frustrated with not just the Trump administration, but also the Democratic establishment. Villegas earned endorsements from Senator Bernie Sanders and Congresswoman Alexandria Ocasio-Cortez, who are supporting other Democratic candidates around the country as well. California State Assemblymember Jasmeet Bains is also running for the Democratic nomination here. She represents part of this district in the state legislature and is also a family doctor.
24: It's time we elect the physician to Congress.
19: In Sacramento, she's voted for Democratic priorities like supporting access to abortion rights and public school funding, but she also bucked her party on some prominent issues, including by voting against Democratic redistricting and against an effort to restrict oil industry profits. She says she listens to her constituents, many of whom voted for President Trump.
24: The people that represent the Valley understand the importance of standing up for the Valley, not their party.
19: One thing she and Villegas have in common? They both scold Valadao for voting to slash Medicaid funding, even though his district has the highest Medicaid enrollment in the country.
24: Him and the Republicans are trying to gaslight us into thinking, oh, this isn't going to impact you. No, sir, it is impacting us. It's already impacting us.
19: Although Bains doesn't always align herself with her party, she's been endorsed by the Democratic Congressional Campaign Committee, also known as the DCCC. Andrew Godenich, a Democratic strategist, says he understands why the party's establishment supports her. In 2024, Democratic presidential candidate Kamala Harris lost in Bains' district, and yet Bains won by a long shot.
25: When you have a candidate who has shown they have an affinity with the independent voters and Democrats who have been turned off, it's important to give that candidate the backing to win.
19: After all, he stresses the party's main goal is winning back the House this November. Ivy Cargyle teaches political science at California State University, Bakersfield. She says this primary is being closely watched all over the country.
26: The schism between these two candidates, who are both under the Democratic Party label, is emblematic of what is happening with the Democratic Party at the national level, where there is this tug of war for the identity of the party.
19: Here in California, the top two vote-getters in a primary advance to the general election regardless of party. Valadao will likely secure one of those spots. The other will be decided on June 2nd. For NPR News, I'm Carrie Klein in Hanford, California.
17: As the school year winds down in many parts of the U.S., kids are saying goodbye to teachers, friends, and bus drivers. In one part of Alaska, the end of the year ritual looks a little different. Alaska Public Media's Rachel Cassandra joined a student on one of her last trips to school on a tiny airplane.
0: The 60-person village of South Naknek has no roads to connect to the rest of the state. It's on river-hewn tundra in remote Alaska. Here, many people fish for sockeye salmon commercially or for their families. And in this community, kids must take a small plane about 2 miles across a river to their school in a nearby village. Because the river typically freezes in the winter, a plane is the only reliable year-round transit. Pilot John King greets 16-year-old Tess Stewart as she climbs into his six-seater.
3: Is it just you?
4: Yeah.
3: What happened to the rest of them?
4: They're sick. They got me sick too, but Grim's allowing them to stay home.
3: Oh.
0: For Tess, this is all perfectly normal. She's been flying to school for the last 7 years.
4: I like looking over and seeing the houses and stuff and like seeing the trees and the lakes and the river.
0: It's old hat for King, too. He's been flying kids most school days for more than 4 decades.
6: I was flying the kids across the river when I was 21 years old, so, and some of them weren't that much younger than me.
0: This is just one example of how essential small planes are to rural Alaska. Much of the state isn't on a larger road system, so people use boats and planes to get to all kinds of events.
6: Weddings and funerals happen and everything in between, and that's what these little air taxis do for these people.
0: In this area, high school students used to have to leave their communities for boarding schools in other parts of the state or country. In the 1960s, the borough formalized and pooled students from 3 villages to make a local school, so some kids have to be flown in. Now, it's 3 kids, but King says in the past, it's been as many as 20.
6: I try to say hello to them in the morning, be nice to them, so I think they feel like they're going on a school bus.
0: Back in the plane, King lands and Tess grabs her bag.
6: You're already a junior in high school now, Tess? Mm-hmm. I can't believe that happened to you.
0: Soon, she'll be a senior, flying 1 more year with King before she graduates. For NPR News, I'm Rachel Cassandra in Naknek, Alaska.

0: 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Thanks for being here. 518. You're listening to the news on KCRW. We've got all kinds of information coming up as we move on with All Things Considered on KCRW. Changes to U.S. global health funding fall heavily on stigmatized and marginalized populations. Think sex workers in South Africa who can no longer access clinics specifically serving them. You'll hear the story coming up. A long-standing legal dispute that judges should not make changes to voting or election rules too close to an election. That's prompting questions and criticism this election season, as we've seen some cases and decisions. That story, many others, coming up right here on KCRW 89.9 and at KCRW.com. First, a look at some local headlines. Officials say a damaged chemical tank is no longer at risk of leaking or exploding. There's no threat, and all evacuations have been lifted in Orange County. Local officials evacuated upwards of 50,000 people across six cities last week when a tank at the GKN Aerospace Manufacturing Plant, this is in Garden Grove, overheated. The tank's cooling system is believed to have failed, causing the threat of a massive explosion to the highly flammable liquid that was inside. And so crews you saw were putting water on it, millions and millions of gallons of water, to try and keep it cool. Last night, officials said the tank's temperature had stabilized and that if you had to leave, you can now return back to your home. That's good news, of course, but now locals are demanding to know why this happened in the first place, and they want accountability from leaders in Garden Grove and from that aerospace manufacturer. Several people affected by the evacuations have already filed suit. Number of unions and immigrant rights groups say FIFA's World Cup policies are dangerous for SoFi Stadium workers. Dozens of people rallied outside FIFA's local offices today over its accreditation process for the people who will keep SoFi running during eight World Cup matches. The coalition says FIFA's asking for sensitive information, such as social security numbers and addresses. They're worried that the data could be shared with federal immigration agencies. It's still unclear what role those agencies will play. At least 2,000 SoFi workers have threatened to strike if stadium officials don't keep ICE agents away. It's the news right here on a Wednesday. It's KCRW at 520.
1: It's All Things Considered from NPR News. I'm Scott Detrow in Washington.
2: And I'm Juana Summers in rainy Johannesburg, South Africa, outside of what was once a health clinic.
3: It's made out of a number of shipping containers, and on average every year it used to serve roughly 15,000 people, but it closed suddenly. All of those people now have to seek treatments elsewhere.
2: This neighborhood, Hillbrow, was once full of young professionals. Now it's more often described as a slum. It suffers from overcrowding and sanitation issues. One of South Africa's top research centers made it a point to relocate here as cases of HIV were rising in the surrounding neighborhood, which is a hub for sex work. The WITS Reproductive Health and HIV Institute launched this clinic specifically to serve those workers. It received support from the U.S. government.
4: Providing everything, contraceptive care, we're providing HIV testing and ongoing treatment for people living with HIV.
2: That's John Emery. He's the director of health programs at WITS RHI. The rain pours down and we huddle under umbrellas as we speak.
4: It was a full HIV service, but in a primary healthcare context.
2: The clinic's doors have been shut for more than a year. A sign still hangs on the black gate outside. It says the clinic ended services on January 28th, 2025.
3: It goes on to say, this is because of changes in the United States government that impact all international projects and research. They have told us to stop work until further notice.
2: The Trump administration suddenly froze U.S. foreign aid delivery shortly after the start of President Trump's second term. And for the Hillbrow Clinic, which was largely funded by the U.S. AIDS relief program PEPFAR, the flow of money never resumed. There was a time, John Emery says, when contracting HIV was a death sentence.
4: Monday morning, you'd ask people, how was your weekend? And then people would say, no, I went to a funeral. Mm-hmm. I went to two funerals on Saturday. And there was another funeral I had to go to on Sunday. Sad to say, it was actually the way lots of people's social lives actually existed. That's where they connected.
2: That's no longer the case. For over 20 years, PEPFAR funding made a huge impact on the fight against HIV. It transformed AIDS into a chronic condition that can be managed. In recent years, South Africa had reduced its dependence to the point where the U.S. was contributing about 17% of South Africa's HIV budget. But that U.S. funding often went to programs tailored to the people at the greatest risk, programs like the Hillbrow Clinic. An estimated 60% of sex workers in South Africa have HIV, and they're especially vulnerable because sex work is illegal in South Africa. A short drive away near Gandhi Square, I met with some of them at the offices of Sisonke. It's a nonprofit that supports sex workers. Sisonke has also been affected by U.S. aid stoppages. Their staff of peer educators has shrunk from 34 to 9. Talita Maleka is one of the 9 remaining.
5: I love my job. It's one of those jobs that when you're sitting at home on a Sunday and you're like, I can't wait to get back to work on Monday.
2: She tells me that the closure of the clinic in Hillbrow sent shockwaves through the community of sex workers.
6: You mentioned that the donor funder clinic that you used to use is no longer there. What happened to it?
5: They closed because of the American guy.
2: They're a reference to President Trump.
5: Yo, I remember when we all received the news, it was very devastating. So by that time, I was teaching sex workers about their rights, like the normal routine. Mm-hmm. And the girls were like, yo, thank God that you are here, because now last week the clinic has closed.
2: When the Hillbrow Clinic and others abruptly shut down, some sex workers were able to get HIV drugs in time. Others struggled. Maleka and other peer educators try to connect these women with the care they need, often visiting them in brothels or on the street.
5: Would be like, no, we bought condoms, lubricants, and if someone wants to be accompanied to the clinic, we accompany them just to make sure that they really go to the clinic and get the medication.
6: How much have those funding cuts to global aid from the United States changed the work that you do here?
5: Yo, it has changed everything. The money that I'm supposed to buy bread for my daughter, I have to go and help the other fellow sister to say, hey, I can take my money and come to your house. I use my personal finance sometimes.
2: Yvonne is 39 and has worked as a sex worker for 17 years. She asked that we refer to her by her middle name only because of the stigma attached to her profession. The Hillbrow Clinic was convenient, quick, and familiar, she tells me. But now that it's closed, she has to travel more than an hour, taking 2 taxi rides to a different clinic.
7: Now I have to dedicate my day and say I know half of my day I'm going to spend at the clinic, because if I don't get patient there, I might leave without getting services.
2: Yvonne says it can be uncomfortable seeking care at public clinics.
7: We had transfer letters that had a blue label just to show where we are coming from. That's when the judgment came, because they started to call us, oh, the ladies from the blue clinic.
2: Dietrich Mbanjwa had a similar experience. When she had to start going to the public clinic instead, she missed an appointment and she had trouble getting another one. She ran out of medication and she tells me she had to ask a friend for some because she was desperate to get it. Here, the peer educator Talita Maleka is translating for her.
6: What did you think about when you heard about the funding being cut that the U.S. was spending on HIV and AIDS care here?
7: It was very painful and difficult at the same time, because she knew that people are going to default because they won't get the same treatment when they go to the public clinic. The nurses in public clinics, they are very abusive and mean.
2: Mbanjwa is HIV positive. She's 49 years old now.
7: She started working as a sex worker when she was 18. So her safety comes first, especially now that she knows her status.
2: Back in the U.S., the Trump administration has been changing its global health strategy. Instead of interagency programs like PEPFAR, it's now negotiating aid delivery directly with other countries' governments. But diplomatic relations between the U.S. and South Africa are at a low point. President Trump has repeatedly accused the South African government of discrimination against white Afrikaners. South Africa's government strongly denies that. And right now, there is no direct aid agreement between the two countries. Talita Maleka, the peer educator, says this threatens the broader fight against HIV.
5: What I would say is that sex work has been there before I was even born, right? And it's something that we all need to face as the whole world. If we want to end HIV and AIDS, then I believe that the whole world needs to come up together and help one another.
2: And that's what Maleka and her dwindling team of colleagues will continue to do for as long as they can, regardless of the decisions being made in Washington. This story and all of our reporting in South Africa and Mozambique was supported by the Pulitzer Center. On tomorrow's show, a popular soap opera in the age of the AIDS epidemic.
8: Even if someone in your family is HIV positive, you can still love them. You won't get it by touching them. You know, you won't get it by loving and caring for them.
2: Behind the scenes of the reboot of Soul City.

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2: 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Just a few minutes, stick around because straight ahead, a long-standing legal principle that judges shouldn't make changes to voting or election rules too close to an election is prompting some questions and a lot of criticism too. You're going to hear it in just a few minutes. And for the World Cup, FIFA requires a particular kind of pitch. It's a hybrid of natural grass and artificial turf. SoFi Stadium, of course, one of the host venues. We're going to hear about what it makes, or what it takes, I should say, to make it. That's still to come. 5:30.
3: Live from NPR News in Culver City, California, I'm Duane Brown. The runoff elections in Texas saw three incumbent members of Congress defeated yesterday. That includes Republican Senator John Cornyn, the second U.S. Senator to lose in as many weeks, NPR's Stephen Fowler reports.
4: Embattled Attorney General Ken Paxton handily won the runoff and will face Democrat James Tallarico in November. Paxton's got Trump support, but also numerous legal and personal scandals. So his victory makes the race more competitive and likely more expensive than it's already been, with well over $100 million spent so far. On the Democratic side, voters opted for new leadership in a pair of safe districts. Christian Menefee emerged in a member-on-member battle against the much older Representative Al Green for a Houston area seat, and former Representative Colin Allred won the nod for a seat in the Dallas area, defeating current Representative Julie Johnson. Stephen Fowler, NPR News.
3: About one in five pregnancies now result in adverse outcomes like diabetes and preterm births. NPR's Maria Godoy reports new research in the journal JAMA suggests the risks can be reduced by moving more and sitting less.
5: As society has become more sedentary, researchers wanted to know how all that sitting affects pregnancy outcomes. So they recruited 500 women to wear activity trackers throughout their pregnancies. They found that people who spent more than 10 hours a day sitting had twice the risk of pregnancy complications compared to those who sat about 7 hours a day. Here's lead study author Bethany Barone Gibbs of West Virginia University.
6: It really was that prolonged sitting, so sitting more than an hour at a time, that was more strongly associated with having these complications.
5: She says even just standing or moving around a bit regularly helped cut the risks. Maria Godoy, NPR News.
3: You are listening to NPR. OpenAI's charitable arm is dedicating $250 million to promote research into what it says will be huge economic changes from artificial intelligence, NPR's John Ruich reports.
7: The OpenAI Foundation is committing $250 million to understanding the coming changes and to support workers through the disruption. It says the economic effects of AI will be widely felt, but it still has no good ways to answer fundamental questions about how AI is changing and will change the economy. Part of the work will be to research how to distribute the economic gains from AI more broadly. This pledge comes amid a wave of layoffs in the tech sector that are in part due to AI. It also comes after a jury threw out a lawsuit alleging that OpenAI CEO Sam Altman and President Greg Brockman abandoned the nonprofit's mission of creating AI for the benefit of humanity. John Ruich, NPR News.
3: In Longview, Washington, crews continue to search for nine people presumed dead after an implosion at a state paper mill earlier this week. So far, authorities have confirmed two deaths from the tank collapse at the Nippon Dynawave Packing Company. No word yet on a cause. Some contamination from the tank rupture made its way today into the nearby Columbia River, but authorities say it hasn't impacted the region's air or drinking water. I'm Duane Brown. You're listening to NPR News.
0: A once-thriving gold mining town is one of the epicenters of the Ebola outbreak in the Democratic Republic of Congo. Health workers there are racing to contain the deadly virus, and fear is spreading fast. What's driving the crisis, and how can it be stopped? Hear from the doctors fighting the outbreak tomorrow on Morning Edition from NPR News.
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13: It's All Things Considered from NPR News. I'm Scott Detrow.
5: And I'm Juana Summers. Fallout from the Supreme Court's decision to weaken the Voting Rights Act continues to unfold across the country. Justice Ketanji Brown Jackson warned that the conservative majority's recent actions risk being viewed as partisan.
14: We have to be really, really careful in this environment when we're dealing with issues that have a political overlay. We have to be scrupulous about sticking to the principles and the rules that we apply in every case.
5: NPR's Carrie Johnson has been chatting with lawyers about one of those principles, and now she's here in the studio to talk about it. Hi.
15: Hi there.
5: So, Carrie, the Supreme Court decision to invalidate Louisiana's legislative maps has prompted a race to redraw lines in several other southern states in time for elections this year. But I got to say, the timing seems sort of tight.
15: It is. And there's a legal issue right at the center of this debate. It involves something called the Purcell Principle after a Supreme Court case back in 2006. The whole idea is judges should not make changes to voting or election rules too close to an election to prevent chaos for voters. That Purcell case in Arizona 20 years ago involved changes less than 3 weeks before the election. And the Supreme Court said that would just be too confusing. Since then, the Purcell Principle has been used lots of times.
5: Okay, remind us what the Louisiana ruling did and why it's so controversial.
15: The conservative majority ruled 6-3 to throw out one of the state's maps and weaken the landmark Voting Rights Act. People who want to sue over redistricting will now need to prove lawmakers intended to discriminate on the basis of race, and that's a high bar. And then the high court sped up final action in the case, which normally takes about a month, that allowed legislators in Louisiana to take action right away just 3 weeks before the primary election for Congress in that state. That's renewed criticism over the Purcell Principle and whether the Supreme Court's violating its own rules. Stanford law professor Pam Carlin made this joke on the podcast Divided Argument last week.
16: The Constitution says the United States is supposed to guarantee a Republican form of government, but this is not what they meant.
5: And Carrie, how are other legal scholars weighing in?
15: Wilfred Codrington is a professor at Cardozo Law School and an expert in election law. He says it's not clear what counts as too close to an election. Are we talking about registration dates, ballot mailing dates, or just election day? Here's more from Codrington.
17: It is flimsy in practice. And so when it's flimsy in practice and it's applied in ways that consistently, particularly by the Supreme Court, end up benefiting one party over the other.
15: He did a study of how the Purcell Principle got used during the COVID pandemic. He found in nearly every decision the Supreme Court made, it ended up benefiting Republicans in ways that would depress voter turnout and result in the kind of confusion it purports to prevent. Mm-hmm. He says justices are not showing their work in most of these cases, and they're not taking seriously the harms that minority voters might suffer.
5: How are people defending the Purcell Principle?
15: I spoke with Hans von Spakovsky, a senior legal fellow at Advancing American Freedom, a group founded by former Vice President Mike Pence.
18: State legislatures are trying to implement what the Supreme Court has said is the proper interpretation of the Voting Rights Act and the 15th Amendment, which is that you cannot use race in drawing up boundary lines until you first have actually proven a violation of Section 2 of the Voting Rights Act.
15: He says the criticism of the High Court's conservative majority has been unfair. Mm.
19: And Carrie, before we let you go, it does appear that the Supreme Court is not finished with voting issues this term. What can you tell us?
15: Well, Alabama Republicans petitioned the Supreme Court today. They want the justices to let them use a congressional map that a lower court had blocked. That lower court said the map discriminated against black voters and would cause confusion too close to the election. So we're once again right back at the Supreme Court with the same Purcell principle.
19: Mm-hmm. NPR's Carrie Johnson, thank you.
15: Thanks.
13: A key player in this year's World Cup is underfoot, literally. It is the field. Usually professional soccer games in the U.S. are played on either natural or artificial grass. But for these games, FIFA has commissioned a special type of pitch made from both. KNKX's Izzy Ross has our story.
20: On a clear spring night, a crew of teens and young adults gather on Desert Green Turf Farm in Washington State. They're getting ready to harvest the grass for the World Cup stadium in Seattle. Long strips of sod, almost 4 feet wide, have already been cut. A tractor revs up to help roll them. People follow behind, curling the strips into fat spirals of dirt and grass.
21: Good.
20: They're harvesting through the night to prevent the grass from getting overheated when it's compacted like this. It'll be shipped in refrigerated trucks for the Seattle matches. These fields are almost all natural grass, which is often preferred by players. But they also have a small amount of synthetic blades. FIFA says that helps to withstand a lot of foot traffic. There are two ways to make these fields. One, a big sowing machine stitches artificial grass into the natural field. Two, farmers seed natural grass onto a carpet with artificial blades.
22: You can't even tell that the artificial's down there now.
20: That's one of the farm owners, Curtis Cox.
22: If you get down and start pulling on these every so often, you'll get on a piece that won't rip, and that's the artificial pieces that are in there.
20: Cox says this kind of grass requires more work, grading so it's perfectly level, and using a big machine to clean debris out from between the blades.
23: This is not something sod farmers typically do.
20: Trey Rogers, a professor of turf grass research at Michigan State University, is part of a team hired by FIFA to work on the World Cup grass. He says a major challenge was how to get these grass fields to thrive in a huge range of climates and conditions, indoor and outdoor venues spread across the U.S., Mexico, and Canada.
23: I mean, 16 stadiums across three countries. Half of the stadiums don't have natural grass in them ever.
20: They had to figure out which species would thrive in each climate and how to care for them. That included measuring, watering, and getting the grass light in shady stadiums. FIFA's goal is for each pitch to feel the same to play on, or as close as possible. And that matters because players say the field affects them and the ball.
23: If they can't predict how the ball's going to bounce or how it's going to roll or how smooth it's going to be, now we've got a problem.
20: A problem did seem to crop up last year when FIFA used this type of field for a club tournament in the U.S. One coach criticized it as dry and bouncy. Another player said it wasn't bouncy enough. FIFA wouldn't address those specific comments, but says those games were a dress rehearsal for this World Cup, where the fields will have custom infrastructure and more time to be installed. Lou Barnes, a former defender for the Seattle Reign, says natural grass can be safer for athletes.
24: Playing on turf is a lot harder on your knees, ankles, and joints. So the impact of that is just not as natural.
20: Barnes is a soccer ambassador with the local World Cup committee. She played on a hybrid field in Sweden, which she says was able to stand up to harsh weather, and she says it felt good.
24: You would never be able to tell. It definitely felt like a natural grass.
20: After the World Cup wraps up in July, some turf experts will be watching to see if more hybrid fields come to the U.S. For NPR News, I'm Izzy Ross in Seattle.
2: It's 89.9 KCRW. I'm Steve Chiotakis. If you have the app Watch Duty on your phone, maybe you've been getting some alerts for wildfires in LA recently. Yeah, the fire season is once again upon us. Watch Duty was the hottest app in LA last year when those catastrophic wildfires hit. And since then, it's doubled its budget and spread to all 50 states. As of this past January, it's also got a new partner, Ring, the doorbell camera company owned by Amazon. Well, the man with the answers about Watch Duty and where it goes from here is KCRW's Brandon Reynolds, who's with us to talk about the partnership and privacy concerns. Hey, Brandon.
1: Hello, Steve.
2: How did this partnership with Ring come about?
1: So after the fires last year, the CEO and founder of Ring, a guy named Jamie Siminoff, who lived in the Palisades, and actually the fires came up and brushed up against his garage, he reached out to the founder and CEO of Watch Duty, a guy named John Mills, and said, hey, we have some similar concerns here and some ability to put our heads together, put our technology together to increase the vigilance around future wildfires. And from that, Firewatch was born, which they announced in January of this year.
2: All right, so Firewatch is this app. How does it work?
1: The way it works is if you're a Ring customer, you'll get a notice on your phone that says, hey, there's a fire in your area. And then they'll ask you, do you want to activate your camera? And if you say yes, the camera will turn on, and then Ring has this AI that will look for smoke or fire or embers. And if it detects any of that, it'll send it to Watch Duty. And then Watch Duty, as it's building out its map of the fire, will allow you to look at these images to see kind of the shape of the fire, where it's at, which way it's going.
2: So this is an added benefit if you're a customer of Ring, but also something that you can also use if you're not a customer, right? Because it's using the information from Ring cameras.
1: That's right. Yeah, if you're using Watch Duty, you'll still be able to see the images. And if you're a customer of Ring, then you'll get this notice. So you may not even know there's a fire in your area, but you would get this ping that would tell you, hey, guess what? There's something going on nearby.
2: Well, Ring is owned by Amazon, and Ring has been controversial over the years with partnerships with thousands of police departments. It gave police warrantless access to camera footage. A lot of people were upset about that, right?
1: Well, that was one of the things that certain privacy advocates got a little bit concerned about. Watch Duty is a nonprofit. It's a very small organization. It's got a budget of $13 million. And then Ring gave it an additional $1 million for this partnership. But people really liked Watch Duty because it was this reliable nonprofit, doesn't sell your data or anything. And then Ring, as you said, has had a somewhat checkered past with regards to privacy issues. So advocates are a little bit concerned. And I talked to Leah Holland. She's the campaigns and communications director for a privacy advocacy organization called Fight for the Future. And here's what she said.
4: I'm very suspicious of anything that purports to be opt-in when the data is being shared by defaults. Ring's in a really hard place right now. People are more aware than ever of how surveillance is being weaponized for oppression, and they want to be perceived as not a part of that.
2: All right, so what say Ring and Watch Duty?
1: So Jamie Siminoff, again, he's the CEO of Ring. He says, you still have control over your images. This isn't part of some large campaign. Here's what he has to say.
6: You can have your privacy. You can have a camera in your house and never have anyone else, not the company, not anyone else ever see that data, that video. And then when something happens, you can then also say, yes, I want to share this with the police. I want to share this with Watch Studio. So I think you can have both of those coexist at the same time.
1: And John Mills from Watch Duty, like, he knows that the optics might be a little tricky. And he says, you know, we're not interested in your data. We have bigger fish to fry.
7: We're focused on other problems. We're not some AI company and trying to, you know, profiteer. We're a bunch of concerned citizens who are trying to get as much intelligence as we can about what's going on in the heat of the moment to provide value to not only ourselves and our volunteers and employees who live in these fire zones, but also the community that we serve.
2: So Brandon, this is, you know, a juggling act, right? They're trying to make sure everybody feels safe and their privacy concerns are taken care of, but also getting the information out there as well. There is concern. There's concern about privacy. There's concern about fires, and we shall see how this goes forward.
1: Yeah, that's right. It's a real balancing act between vigilance and surveillance, and we're hoping that vigilance wins out.
2: KCRW's Brandon Reynolds. Brandon, thanks.
1: Thank you, Steve. Take care.
2: Marketplace is yours within minutes right here on KCRW. Stocks were mostly mixed, but the Dow was up, actually up a good percent. Well, we'll say half a percent, actually. Inflation expectations by the folks who buy things, you, consumers, have been on the rise, and those expectations can have an impact in the real world, not just on consumer spending, but also on the Fed's upcoming rate decision. You're going to hear it, along with the latest news from the global economy on Marketplace at 6 in about 11 minutes from now. But first, a look at some local headlines making news. Officials say a damaged chemical tank is no longer at risk of leaking or exploding. All evacuations that numbered, by the way, about 50,000 have been lifted in Orange County. Good news, of course, but now local folks are demanding to know why this happened in the first place. They want accountability from leaders in Garden Grove and the aerospace manufacturer, GKN Aerospace. Several folks affected by those evacuations have now filed suit. The 2028 Paralympic Games here in L.A. and Southern California have more than 1,100 hours of competition across 2 weeks, all within a 35-mile radius. The organizing committee releasing the full competition schedule today. And there's a new women's professional volleyball team that's headed for L.A., Major League Volleyball announcing that it's expanding into L.A. in the year 2027. You've got news right here on 89.9 KCRW.
19: 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I'm Juana Summers.
13: And I'm Scott Detrow. There is an evangelical worship song called How Great Is Our God that's a favorite among Christian congregations across the country, but it is also increasingly popular

0: KCRW sponsors include Netflix presenting Beef from creator Lee Sung-jin. The latest installment of the Emmy-winning series stars Oscar Isaac, Carey Mulligan, Charles Melton, and Kaylee Spaney. Esquire raves, it's hands down the best TV show of the year. Emmy eligible.
1: And worship songs like it have become part of the soundtrack of American Christianity. But lately, I've heard worship songs not only in church, but also at a lot of conservative political events. At the Jericho March, a biblical-style protest the day before the January 6th insurrection. At God and Country rallies on the steps of state capitals.
2: How great is our God?
1: At prayer services at the Pentagon.
2: And how great is our God.
1: And at Charlie Kirk's memorial service.
2: How great is our God.
1: There's nothing overtly political about this song. So what's going on?
3: I can definitely tell you the song is not partisan, you know, and it's definitely being sung on both sides of the aisle.
1: Jesse Reeves is a pastor and songwriter in Austin who co-wrote How Great Is Our God. At the time, this was the early 2000s, his band was playing at Christian summer camps.
3: And so the goal was just like to write a really simple song, just that kids at summer camp would like.
1: From those teens at that summer camp, the song spread from church to church before making a leap from churches to political rallies. In 2021, How Great Is Our God showed up on the Reawaken America tour. Part traveling religious revival and part MAGA political rally, Reawaken America was led by President Trump's former national security advisor, Michael Flynn. Melody Noel Altavilla is a worship pastor at a Revival Today church in Santa Ana, California. She picked the music and led the singing on the Reawaken America tour. How Great Is Our God fit because it's easy to sing and people know the words.
4: So picking songs where people could hear it, you know, one chorus through and then catch on is great to unify the room, but also it's vertical. It gets people to remember who God is and the nature of God and to remember what really matters.
1: While on this tour, she says she had one of the most profound spiritual experiences of her life.
4: I just remember at the end of it coming off in the wings and General Flynn was there and Roger Stone was there. And Roger's eyes were all watery. And General Flynn was like, what was that? And I'm like, the Lord, that was crazy.
1: And this is why worship music works so well at political rallies.
5: It gives the space, an activist space, the idea that this is an act of worship to engage in this protest.
1: Leah Payne is a professor at Portland Seminary who studies Christian music. She says worship songs help people feel like God is right there with them. And that is a powerful tool.
5: It's like a emotional and spiritual shorthand.
1: But this makes some religious leaders really uncomfortable. Andrew Moore, a worship pastor at Woodmont Christian Church in Nashville, worries that the power of worship music is being used to send a message that God is taking sides.
6: It's like rubber stamping it as this political ideology has been approved by religion. Stamp, I don't think Jesus is cool with that.
1: One thing seems clear. There's no going back to a time when How Great Is Our God is just a popular church song. Earlier this month, Chris Tomlin, who co-wrote and recorded How Great Is Our God, played at Rededicate 250, a prayer rally on the National Mall, organized in part by the White House. It was an event heavy on politics, but Tomlin avoided political statements as he took to the stage. He strapped on an acoustic guitar and led the crowd in a large-scale sing-along, while many stood and raised their hands to the sky.
2: And how

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1: This story was produced through a partnership between NPR and Religion News Service.
2: There are more people in the United States going hungry right now than during the depths of the pandemic 6 years ago. That's according to a survey released today by the Federal Reserve Bank of New York. The results provide fresh evidence of a growing gap in today's economy between the haves and the have-nots. NPR's Scott Horsley reports.
3: The New York Fed periodically

0: They ask Americans if they're having to skip meals, rely on food donations, or receiving federal assistance to buy groceries. Results of the most recent survey show hunger is a more pervasive problem now than it was in 2020, when the coronavirus pandemic sparked double-digit unemployment. Back then, just 4% of families reported missing meals for lack of food. By this year, that figure had climbed to 10%. And among families earning less than $50,000, 20% had missed meals. That's not surprising to Amy Brightman, who runs a food bank serving 24 counties in Georgia and South Carolina.
1: We have some distributions where people are sitting in that a 2 to 3 mile line the night before a distribution starts the next morning, and they're sleeping in their cars.
0: The results highlight what some observers have called the K-shaped economy. While many households are doing fine, New York Fed researchers wrote in a blog post, large segments of the population are facing high levels of economic insecurity. 30% of lower-income families said they'd relied on food donations this year, compared to about 19% during the pandemic. In 2020, economic stress was cushioned by government relief payments and supplemental unemployment benefits, but those have long since ended. Meanwhile, the price of groceries has risen rapidly. Nicole Williams, who runs a food bank in central Alabama, says a lot of families are feeling squeezed.
2: The food bank serves many, many families who are working families and have income, but they may just have a couple months where they're paying off a medical bill or it's just a little short.
0: The latest New York Fed survey was conducted in February, before the U.S. launched its war with Iran. Since then, gasoline prices have soared. For lower-income families, Brightman says that just adds to the economic stress.
1: If you're adding on another $100 to your budget a month just to put gas in your car to get to work or drop their kids at school, where is that $100 coming from? Most typically, they're having to pull it from their grocery budget.
0: The New York Fed says it plans to continue tracking food insecurity. The Agriculture Department used to conduct its own research on hunger, but the Trump administration discontinued that study last year. Scott Horsley, NPR News, Washington.

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1: 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We're going to be in Orange County. 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We've got just places all over the Southern California area. You'll enjoy food and drink. And the best part is you're there with your friends and neighbors having a good time and dancing, too, in the streets and sidewalks. 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Clouds tonight, mid-50s. Tomorrow, upper 60s, low 70s. Tad warmer as we get into Friday, this weekend too, and then maybe even warmer next week. Here's the bell.
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3: In Los Angeles, I'm Kai Rizdahl. It is Wednesday today, the 27th day of May. Good as always to have you along, everybody. You know, sometimes in this economy, as in life, you can figure out where you're going by figuring out where you've been. So we begin today by looking back to the first quarter of the year and an update on Q1 gross domestic product that we are going to get tomorrow morning. The first look that we got from the Bureau of Economic Analysis, this was last month, came in at an annualized growth rate of 2% January through March. Tomorrow's revision, we'll fill in some more of that data from March, especially, as you'll recall, the first full months of the president's war with Iran. Marketplace's Henry Epp gets us going with economic growth at the beginning of the year and what it might tell us about the economy today.
4: These revisions are going to give us a better sense of whether the Iran war has hurt the fairly positive momentum in the U.S. economy. The revised data could have both positive and negative effects on each of the components that make up GDP. Let's start with net exports. The U.S. now sends a lot of oil and gas overseas. So the spike in prices might drive that number up and raise GDP, says Ishwar Prasad at Cornell.
5: Even if the volumes of U.S. exports, especially energy exports, stayed the same, just the increase in prices could have given a bit of a boost to exports.
4: On the flip side, the first quarter was also when President Trump's tariffs were struck down by the Supreme Court, which may have led to more imports that would pull GDP down. The next component of GDP is business investment. In the last few quarters, that's basically meant investment in AI data centers. Tomorrow's revision will give us a sense of whether companies have been stocking up to build those data centers, says Joanne Feeney at Advisors Capital Management.
6: If inventory growth was faster than expected because of the preparation to build those data centers, then that would contribute to faster GDP growth than we thought a month or so ago.
4: Then there's government spending. We know that helped drive up GDP in the first quarter as the government shutdown ended and the Mideast war began. And finally, there's consumer spending. So far, it doesn't look terrible, says Stephen Blitz, chief economist at Global Data TS Lombard, but it did slow down a bit.
7: Just enough to be sort of a dampener on growth.
4: All this adds up to a sort of unsteady expansion, Blitz says, an economy that's wobbling, not into a recession, but onto a slower path. I'm Henry App for Marketplace.
3: Also on the data calendar tomorrow is the April Personal Consumption Expenditures Price Index, PCE for short. Best guesses are that the headline number, that is with food and energy, is going to come in right around 3.8% year on year. That's up from 3.5% in March, headed very much in the wrong direction, away from the Federal Reserve's ever more elusive inflation target of 2%. And the thing is, and here we get to the where this economy is going part of this story, what people think inflation is going to do, inflation expectations in the lingo, they are up sharply too for consumers and businesses and investors. Marketplace's Mitchell Hartman has that one.
8: Inflation expectations are inflating. The University of Michigan reports that consumers expect prices to rise 4.8% over the next year. Back in February, it was just 3.4%. Here's why this is a problem.
9: Inflation expectations can become a self-fulfilling prophecy.
8: Joanne Hsu directs the University of Michigan surveys.
9: If you expect inflation to be much higher in the future, you might front-load your purchases now. And if enough people do that nationwide, that would put in itself some upward pressure on prices.
8: Another way this can happen is what economists call a wage-price spiral. Prices are shooting up. You see no end in sight.
9: You might try to find a higher paying job or negotiate a raise, and then employers are going to take those increased labor costs and pass them right back to consumers.
8: You can also measure inflation expectations by asking businesses. The Philadelphia Fed's latest survey finds local firms expect a sharp spike in U.S. inflation over the next year to 4.2%, but they say they'll raise their own prices on average just 2.8%. Philly Fed economist Paul Flores pretty sure they're lowballing.
10: They're going to want to say that we're holding prices firm, we're not going to raise them, but our competitors might. And the reality is if their competitors do, then they're probably going to follow.
8: One more place to look for inflation expectations, says economist Mark Zandi at Moody's Analytics, the bond market, where investors are also signaling they expect inflation to move higher.
11: You know, there's different ways of measuring inflation expectations, and I will say that all of them are pointing in the wrong direction.
8: If the trend continues, he says the Fed will have to hike interest rates to tamp them back down. I'm Mitchell Hartman for Marketplace.
3: Wall Street today, kind of a wash for equities, actually. Oil took a digger, and hey, look, the yield on the 30-year Treasury is still right at 5%. We'll have the details when we do the numbers.

0: Inflation expectations are, perhaps, as Mitchell was saying, keeping us frugal. But there are some areas in which buyers are willing to shell out a bit more. According to a 2022 survey from Wharton, consumers across generations, that baby boomers to Gen Z, will look past a higher price tag if it means buying a more sustainable product. That said, it kind of doesn't matter how much people are willing to pay if the supply ain't there. Wool is our commodity of choice today. Stepan Sveshnikov wrote about it for Offrange. He's also a PhD candidate in history at Yale. Stepan, welcome to the program. Good to have you on.
1: Good to be with you.
0: I'm just going to read you the first line of this piece, which you know, of course, since you wrote it, but then we're going to talk about it because it contains multitudes here. The U.S. wool industry, you write, is staging a comeback. So where are all the sheep? First of all, talk to me about wool and this comeback, because clearly I missed that.
2: Yeah, well, I'm not surprised you've missed it, but there's a group of people who's interested in wool, Kai, and I think that that group is growing. Wool answers three concerns that are prominent, and I think you've heard about these concerns. One is a health concern about microplastics, right?
0: Mm-hmm.
2: The microplastics in our clothes, partly, right? And so there's a growing body of research that's showing that that might be affecting us in ways we don't like. Now, if you're talking about wool socks or wool underwear, they even make wool bikinis now, right? So those aren't going to have any microplastics in them. So the second concern is environmental, and I'm talking about oil, which has been in the news. Those plastic clothes, they're made from polyester, and polyester is made from crude oil. So we're talking about a group of people who are concerned about the environment, and wool is a lot more sustainable than oil. Mm-hmm. And the third thing is ethical. So there, in the news recently, there's been some talk about polyester recycling. So, you know, when you recycle old clothes, they go off to places like India. And the dust from those recycling operations is making people sick. So I think wool actually is able to answer those concerns. And as there are more people who are worried about these things, they're starting to buy wool products.
0: Okay, here comes the second part then of your first question. Where are all the sheep? You actually say there's not enough sheep in the world to meet all of our demand now.
2: There's not enough sheep in the world, not even in big wool producing countries like Australia. And in the U.S., the situation is especially bad.
0: Mm-hmm.
2: But surprisingly, the farmers and industry people I talked to were optimistic. So they felt like we've hit rock bottom, but there's room to start bringing some sheep back.
0: The catch, of course, is that, and look, I don't know much about sheep procreation, but I imagine it takes, I don't know, a couple of years for a sheep to get to the point where it can be sheared and wool can get into the supply chain.
2: That's the problem. Yeah. So Krista Rochford, who's the wool marketing program manager at the American Sheep Industry Association, she told me it's not like you can rebuild the American herd overnight. You can't just come up with breeding stock. So this is demand spiking, which of course, this is great for farmers because the price for wool goes up, but then they're not going to be able to double their herd size overnight.
0: There's another part of this infrastructure that you talk about, and it's not just the livestock, it's mills and places where you can go to get your wool, what is it, combed and spun, and I mean, I forgot, you know, all my fifth grade history stuff, but it's, you got to do stuff to get wool to a place where it can be used.
2: Yes, you do, and there's so many steps. You've got to shear it, wash it, comb it so all the fibers are straight, spin it into yarn, and then that yarn gets woven into a textile, and the textile still has to be sewn into clothing. And those are just some of the steps. So in the U.S. right now, there are probably only about 5 mills left that can complete all of those steps.
0: Well, all right. So look, you are, as I said in the introduction, you're the contributing writer, but also you're a PhD student in history. So apply your analytical history lens here and tell me where this goes now.
2: Yeah, I think we're going to see some more investment in infrastructure. It's going to be slow, and a lot of it is going to come from unexpected places. But, you know, I talked to a guy named Chase Hill in Idaho who's, oh, he must be in his late 20s, maybe early 30s.
0: Hmm.
2: He started an organic wool pillow company, and it's all made in the USA. His cotton is from Texas, and his wool is from Montana. He wasn't happy with the infrastructure, so he actually bought a wool mill this year, and he's bringing more production in-house. So, look, it's an uphill battle, but there are people doing it, and I think it's going to grow.
0: There you go. Stepan Sveshnikov, he's a contributing writer at Offrange. Also, as I said, he studies history on the side. Stepan, thanks a lot. I appreciate your time.
2: Thank you.

0: This is a consequential time in the U.S. agriculture economy. Farmers have most of their crops in the ground, and they're checking on corn and beans and whatnot that are just starting to grow. Ranchers are turning their cattle out to summer pastures. And just like for other small businesses and for consumers, too, the financial pressures on them are real. Everything from higher fuel and fertilizer costs because of the war to tariffs and also to drought. Marketplace's Caitlin Tan checked in on the state of the farm and ranch economy, and spoiler alert, it's not great.
1: In the West, it's that time when ranchers move their cattle to public grazing lands so the cattle can eat, like in this recent Wyoming cattle drive. But that summer pasture that normally feeds cattle through the fall isn't as green and lush.
2: The big word is drought.
1: Jim Magagna is with the Wyoming Stock Growers Association. So that means ranchers
2: are looking at having to buy hay.
1: Extra hay could be $30,000 on the low end, hundreds of thousands on the high end.
2: Or sell off some of their livestock.
1: Selling could pad ranchers' pockets right now, and Magagna advises ranchers to hold on to that cash.
2: It may sorely be needed in 2027, 2028, and beyond.
1: Because financial woes are growing for those who live off the land.
3: So many farmers are reporting they're kind of on the brink of a crisis situation.
1: Aaron Lehman grows corn, soybeans, and oats, and he's with the Iowa Farmers Union. His costs are soaring, and so are his neighbors for labor, health insurance, fuel, and fertilizer.
3: For a medium-sized farm like mine, they had an increase in costs of about $20,000.
1: Last December, the White House announced a $12 billion aid package for farmers. And recently, the White House said China will purchase billions of agricultural products from U.S. farms. But Lehman is not encouraged by that development.
3: Farmers don't know exactly what to think. They hear some vague news and vague promises, and then there's nothing concrete about it.
1: And that instability shows up at the bank. Nick Lewandowski with the Kansas Farmers Union says lenders are backing off.
4: Because they're looking at projections and it shows, you know, farm income is going to be down.
1: And without that money?
4: It can mean big problems.
1: Like being forced to get another job in town or selling land.
4: To cover, you know, what you owe.
1: Or closing up shop altogether. I'm Caitlin Tan for Marketplace.

0: Coming up.
1: I love a dad book. You don't have to be a dad to like a dad book.
0: Well, that's good. First, though, let's do the numbers. Dow Industrial's up 182 today, 0.4%, finished at 50,644. The NASDAQ added 18 points, 0.1%, closed at 26,674. S&P 500 basically flat, 75 and 20. Caitlin Tan had that story on ranchers and farmers. Farmland Partners owns and leases about 70,000 acres of farmland across the country, grew 0.1%. Ag and food giant Archer Daniels Midland rose 2%. Meat processor Tyson Foods added 1.4%. The first Wednesday after Memorial Day, which today is, means it is National Flip-Flop Day. Deckers Outdoor, maker of Tevas, you know them, right, climbed 2.6%. Flip-flop adjacent shoemaker Crocs improved 2%, although how that is, I will never understand. Bond prices up, yield on the 10-year T-note, down 4.48%. You're listening to Marketplace.
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0: This is Marketplace. I'm Kai Ryssdal. To each his own, of course, but my go-to bagel is sesame, definitely not toasted, a healthy but not overdone schmear, tomato if it's a good one, lox, capers, and just a hint of thinly sliced red onion. If it's a genuine New York City bagel, all the better, but the reality is the popularity of and the desire for good bagels is picking up across the country, especially out here on the West Coast. As Oregon Public Broadcasting's Crystal Liguori reports, the bagel economy is on a roll.
5: It's 8:30 on a Sunday morning, and there's already a line around the block outside Pipsqueak Bagels in Southeast Portland.
6: The bagels looked really good online, so we thought we'd come give it a try.
5: That's Reagan Manzig, who along with her mom is one of the 40 or so folks in line for a bagel.
6: We didn't mind standing outside because, you know, it's warm out, but we did not know it was going to be 45 minutes.
5: A wait this long may seem unheard of for a bagel, but Sam Silverman says the simple formula of flour, water, and yeast is much more than its ingredients.
7: Even though the cost of the goods is relatively low, the amount of time and effort that goes into it is much higher than a lot of other foods.
5: Silverman is New York's self-proclaimed bagel ambassador, president of Bagel Up, an organization he says is dedicated to promoting bagels and the people, culture, and community behind them. And these artisan bagels go way beyond your grocery store bagged variety.
7: It's a minimum 2-day process where you make and shape the dough by hand, and then the following day, after the dough has been allowed to cold ferment, it's then boiled, seasoned, and baked.
5: And one of the reasons he says there's been a rise in popularity outside the city?
7: the exodus of New Yorkers and Northeasterners who went to other places in the country and brought their standards for bagels with them was the perfect match for local entrepreneurs to fill that hole in the market.
5: Entrepreneurs like Andrew Rubenstein.
8: I'd already been thinking about bagels around 2016, the fact that there just weren't what I thought were great bagels in the Seattle area.
5: Rubenstein is the owner of Hey Bagel, and before he went brick and mortar last year, he was meeting people in parking lots to give them bagels.
8: I was baking out of a commissary kitchen, and I was loading up my Ford Explorer with bags of bagels, and I would poach in grocery store parking lots, transit centers, and people would come and have their clandestine pickups.
5: By then, there was already a buzz around bagels, potentially sparked by the viral baking frenzy that seemed to be everyone's pandemic hobby. That's how Connecticut's pop-up bagel started. And now the company's expanded to 29 locations, growth largely funded by a $35 million investment by private equity firm Stripes. It's something many artisanal bagel makers, like Madeline Gibbons, are taking note of.
9: You know, I have mixed feelings about it because I'm like, you know, when you start getting venture capital involved, I have an assumption that that will change things.
5: Gibbons is the owner of Portland's Pipsqueak Bagels, who chatted with me while slicing off long strips of dough, deftly twisting them into perfectly round bagels.
9: Bread has always been a part of my life. I come from a long line of bakers in my family, and I would always give baked goods away to my neighbors, like challah or cakes, etc. And it wasn't really until I started sharing bagels with people that they were like, man, those are really amazing. Like, are you selling those?
5: Pipsqueak opened its doors about a month ago, after years of Gibbons doing farmers markets and bagel pop-ups. She's grown her staff to about 10 employees, and business is going well.
9: I mean, on average, we're prepping around 1,500, but on Mother's Day, we did 2,000, and we're selling through everything every day. Ever since the day we opened, it's been like every single day has been lines around the block. It's been amazing. It's been incredible.
5: And with high-profile features on the bagel business popping up in the New York Times and Wall Street Journal, plus the first West Coast Bagel Fest last month, the bagel boom shows no signs of slowing down. In Portland, I'm Crystal Liguori for Marketplace.

0: Sometimes from a single data point, a theme can be intuited. So here is the data point. Circana BookScan, just like it sounds, it's a publishing market research firm, says sales of nonfiction print titles are down nearly 8% this year. Books about politics and current affairs in particular are doing even worse. An existential decline, some publishers say. It's a group of titles that has come to be called dad books, about which Pamela Paul wrote in the Wall Street Journal the other day. Pamela, good to have you on the program.
1: Great to be here.
2: What is a dad book?
1: You know, a dad book is a kind of informal term. It's a kind of cheeky way to refer to what is often described as serious nonfiction. And that is serious nonfiction to differentiate it from sort of self-help books, memoir, how-to, guidebooks, kind of lighter nonfiction books that often go under the category on bestseller lists of self-help, how-to, and miscellaneous.
2: As both a dad and a reader of serious nonfiction, should I be insulted that these are being called dad books?
1: Oh, no, absolutely.
2: Right, okay.
1: I love
2: all
1: a
2: right.
1: dad book.
2: Okay.
1: You don't have to be a dad to like a dad book.
2: Okay.
1: No, dad books are history. They are biography. They're foreign policy, business, economics.
2: Right.
1: They're the kind of book that you could reliably buy for your father on Father's Day, knowing he's not going to be weirded out, distraught, upset.
2: That is true, he says, speaking from experience. Okay, these books, though, you write, are in trouble. What's going on?
1: Well, sales overall of books have not been in a great place for a long time. There's just long-term trends, decline in reading. Fewer people are reading books, particularly print books. So that's a kind of backdrop there. That said, there are a number of trends going on, both in terms of how people consume books, what they're interested in, what publishers are publishing, and what kind of books grab people's attention.
2: There is one word here that keeps coming up throughout this piece that you wrote, podcasts.
1: Yes, podcasts, anything audio. There are just there are many more options for the kind of person who wants to take a deep dive into a serious subject. So in, you know, the olden days when I worked at B. Dalton, for example, in the 80s, and, you know, if you wanted to read about this kind of thing, you got a James McPherson, a book about the Civil War,
2: right.
1: You got, you know, David McCullough's biography of Truman. Now you can listen to a podcast. The Rest is History, which is a British podcast, is one of the most popular podcasts. I went on actually to listen to a few episodes because I'd heard so much about it. I turned to a subject that was of interest to me, which is the war in the Congo. And I thought, well, I've read a book about this. Now I want to find out more. As it turned out, the podcast was essentially about that particular book, which is a great book by Adam Hochschild called King Leopold's Ghost.
2: Mm-hmm.
1: But for the person who had not read that book, they can just listen to the podcast.
2: Right.
1: They don't have to ever read that book.
2: Right. You yourself have written a book. It's called 100 Things We Lost to the Internet. Do you suppose dad books are going that way as well?
1: Oh, yeah, it should be 101. if I could go back now, maybe that book was a dad book. I don't know. It's become a really tough time, for people who, authors who are interested in this, journalists who want to write books based on their work. And I don't think it's that people have lost an interest in these subjects. It's just that, like, if I think about my dad, right? My father loved a dad book, loved military history.
2: Mm-hmm.
1: He had every Time Life book collection on World War II. You know, he had these massive books full of colorful, you know, like military hardware, things, frankly, I don't care about.
2: Yep.
1: All that stuff is online. There are a million podcasts. There are YouTube videos that could show you every single airplane that flew during World War II. So I don't think it's that the appetite has entirely disappeared. It's just that it's a smorgasbord, as one of the interviews in the story put it, the former CEO of Penguin Random House.
2: Yep. Pamela Paul, writer-at-large at The Journal. Latest article is called Dad Books Are a Dying Breed. Pamela, thanks a lot. I appreciate your time.
1: Thank you.

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1: This final note on the way out today, which I do believe is some combination of this week's sign, the apocalypse is upon us, and what could possibly go wrong? Saw this in Axios that Robinhood, the stock trading app that became all the rage in the pandemic, is now going to allow agentic AI to make stock trades for its users. Caution does seem perhaps to be warranted, but if you are on board with this and you want more, options and crypto and futures trading are coming soon. Our media production team includes Brian Allison, John Fokey, Montana Johnson, Drew Jostan, Gary O'Keefe, and Charlton Thorpe. Alex Simpson is the manager of media production. And I'm Kai Rizdahl. We will see you tomorrow, everybody. This is APM.
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4: Today Explained from Vox, Sean Ramosferm here at the historic Old Town Farmers Market in Alexandria, Virginia, on a quest to find something that is not totally legal here across these United States, raw milk. Mom, have you ever seen raw milk here at this market?
5: No.
4: Have you ever seen it anywhere?
5: Yes, in California and in Sri Lanka.
4: You drank raw milk in Sri Lanka?
5: Yes, from the day I was born till I left Sri Lanka.
4: So you're not impressed with my search for raw milk?
5: No. Not at all.
4: Okay, Mom's not impressed, but I'm still looking for raw milk because more and more people are drinking it, and something like 18 states are currently trying to make it easier to drink right now. Let me see if I can find some. Sir, do you know where I can find raw milk?
6: I do not.
7: I don't.
8: Not here.
9: Nobody's that stupid here.
4: Nobody is that stupid here. Okay, so my farmer's market thing was a bit of a bust, but we're not giving up. We're moving on to Google, and we're going to find that raw milk on the show today.
10: Live from NPR News in Culver City, California, I'm Dwayne Brown. President Trump has proposed pausing the federal gas tax for 6 months, but NPR's Stephen Bisaha tells us those funds are used to protect drivers from another expense, bad roads.
11: Potholes cost drivers billions of dollars in repairs each year. Patrick Marshall knows what that's like after hitting a dip in New Orleans.
12: The entire wheel almost fell off the truck completely.
11: It cost him $2,500.
12: Absolutely, yeah. And it's a tough hit to take when it's an unexpected expense.
11: What the federal gas tax brings in is not enough to pay for all road repairs. But Rob Bott with LendingTree says anytime you cut highway maintenance funding,
13: then you're running the risk of the roads getting worse and not better.
11: State gas taxes are usually higher. Some states like Georgia have paused theirs. That means more savings for drivers, but less money for road repairs. Stephen Bisaha, NPR News.
10: The head of the American Federation of Teachers, Randy Weingarten, is calling for an end to artificial intelligence in elementary schools. NPR's Corey Turner has more.
14: In a speech at the National Press Club, Weingarten laid out a 10-point plan to help schools navigate what she called a crossroads. The points include no screens or online tests for kids from pre-K through second grade, no student-facing AI across the elementary school grades, and a total ban on social companion chatbots for students until at least age 16. Weingarten also called for the creation of an independent research group to study the effects of AI, screens, and technology on students. students, and for what she called a tech tax on big tech companies to, quote, pay their fair share for the adverse and disruptive consequences of AI. Corey Turner, NPR News.
10: Stocks finished higher on Wall Street with a pullback in chip stocks. This is NPR. The attorneys general of New York and New Jersey are investigating FIFA's World Cup ticketing practices. From member station WNYC, Arun Venugopal reports FIFA was served with a subpoena today.
6: New York Attorney General Letitia James and her New Jersey counterpart Jennifer Davenport say their investigation follows widespread complaints from fans about high ticket prices and complaints that some fans paid for premium seats only to learn they'd been placed in cheaper sections. Tickets for the 8 games at MetLife Stadium are averaging $2,800. That's more than twice the rate of other host cities. In a statement, James said New Yorkers have been waiting years for the World Cup to come to their backyard, and they deserve a fair shot at affordable tickets. FIFA declined to comment on the investigation, but has in the past defended high ticket prices as reflective of market forces. For NPR News, I'm Arun Venugopal in New York.
10: A pioneer in online payments, PayPal stock has fallen nearly 40% over the past year as it struggles to maintain its dominance in the online checkout business. Analysts say fierce competition from the likes of Apple, Shopify, and pay later services like Affirm have squeezed PayPal's core business. PayPal recently reorganized into 3 business units and replaced its chief executive. 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
4: Okay, Mom, we weren't able to find any raw milk at the farmer's market in Alexandria, Virginia, but I think we might be able to find some out here in Glen Arm, Maryland, about 20 miles northwest of Baltimore. Are you ready?
8: Yes, I'm excited.
4: All right, that's the spirit. Let me kick this off more formally. So we are standing here in a field in Glen Arm, Maryland. And your name, sir?
9: My name is Matt Priggle.
4: And we're here with?
9: Bobby Priggle.
4: Are you guys related?
9: Yes, I'm his youngest son.
4: Very nice. Okay. And we are at the Priggle Creamery.
9: Yep, Priggle Creamery, also Priggle Farm. My great-great-grandfather got the property we're on now in 1895.
4: Amazing. And has it always been dairy, or?
9: Back then, historically, farms did a little bit of everything. And then over the time and generations, it's consolidated. Now it's a dairy farm. The dairy is our bread and butter. And then we also are registered to sell raw milk in the state of Maryland as pet food. So we do offer raw milk for cats and dogs.
4: Interesting, but not for humans.
9: It's illegal to sell milk in Maryland for human consumption.
4: Okay. So how big is your raw milk for pet purposes in terms of your business?
9: So the milk for cats and dogs week to week is roughly the same or more in sales at the creamery than the pasteurized milk.
4: Wow. So a lot of people want this milk for their cats and dogs.
9: Sounds like it, yeah.
4: Is there like a bit of a wig gig situation here?
9: Nope, no winking, no nothing.
4: They're not buying it for their cats and dogs. They drink it themselves.
9: Pet food, what they do with it when they leave the store, you know, I can't control that. It's up to them.
4: But it's possible.
9: No, I didn't think it's possible. People were eating Tide Pods not that long ago.
4: Have you seen an uptick in interest in raw milk here at the creamery?
9: I would say it's been steady for the past couple years.
4: Oh, wow. There's some cows trying to do. Oh, wow. Wow. That wasn't just an attempt at fornication, but also a bowel movement. Did you notice that?
9: They have a couple party tricks. If you stick around long enough, you'll see some stuff.
4: Sorry. I got distracted. We were at, there's been an uptick in interest.
9: I think the interest has been kind of the same. As far as like what goes on with our store, but as far as, you know, like the nation in general, I think there's been a big movement and big change in interest. You know, our government currently, there's a lot of hype and push about it. Social media, there's a lot of information coming out about it.
15: You don't think we sell a lot more now than we did last year?
9: Not right now.
15: I think we've grown exponentially.
4: Whoa, we've got some father-son disagreement here. It sounds like you're maybe looking at those numbers a little more closely, and what are you seeing?
15: I think people are more interested. They're reading more about it, hearing more about it, and have interest.
4: You mentioned some political trends that have perhaps, you know, facilitated more interest in raw milk. Are you talking about the federal government?
9: Mm-hmm.
4: That Maha business and all that?
9: Yeah. I mean, people should just get to choose, right? I mean, you go to the grocery store, you get to pick all you want. If you want to have raw milk, you should be able to go get that.
4: Do you drink raw milk?
9: Every day.
4: Really? Wow. And you, sir?
15: Absolutely.
4: Absolutely.
15: If our kids drank raw milk, I wouldn't drink anything else.
4: You wouldn't drink anything else?
15: I have an option of drinking raw milk or pasteurized milk in the same refrigerator. I pull raw milk every day.
4: Are you guys like glass of milk guys? Are you talking about like with your cereal or what?
9: I had a glass of milk with my steak last night. I had it in my coffee.
4: Oh, like with your dinner?
9: Oh, yeah.
4: Now, I'm not going to be offended by your answers to this question, but I want you to guess what kind of milk I drink.
9: Oat milk. Which isn't milk, by the way. It's oat oil.
4: Oat oil, oat juice. Yeah. I'm laughing because you guessed correctly in one guess.
9: Well, there's nothing wrong. Like, I don't care. Like, if you want, by all means, drink as much as you want, but it's not milk because milk, by definition, has to come from a mammal's mammary glands, and sure, it doesn't. It's pressed and secreted oils and water that gets diluted and flavored down so you can actually drink it.
4: I will say, unlike the other soy boys who come to visit you guys, I kind of have some lactose issues, yeah. So my drinking of oat milk, you know, it's a nice alternative for those of us who get some stomach issues when we drink milk. Of course, the reason most of us don't drink raw milk in this country is because many, many decades ago, we discovered that through pasteurization, we could avoid a whole host of diseases that were killing kids, including Salmonella, Listeria, tuberculosis, it turns out, E. coli. There's a lot of questions now about bird flu in the raw milk. Your thoughts?
9: So historically, the biggest problem, like you said, many, many decades ago, it was 100 years ago. And people had this idea that nothing's changed in the past 100 years with the agricultural practices around. So historically, so what happened was grains and distilling became really big in the 1920s, right? So all the distilleries were in the city, and they were bringing in wheat in and barley and oats and everything and doing all the distilling process. And they had all these leftover grains and didn't know what to do with them. And they said, well, let's feed it to cows. All the dairy farms are out in the country. Why are we shipping everything in? Why don't we just bring the dairy into the city next to the distillery? And yeah, we'll just go from one building to the next and give it to them. Well, the problem was, one, no nutritional value left in the grains that the cows were eating. The cows were kept indoors, which is ripe for sanitation issues. Also in that era, there was no closed systems. There was poor refrigeration as well. And over time, now, our milk, we like to see it around 36 degrees.
4: Okay.
9: And then we have a closed milking system, right? So the milk never actually touches the air until it's getting bottled or you open the cap for the first time.
4: You would tell someone who showed up here with some anxieties over raw milk not to worry about it.
15: I would never tell them that.
9: Yeah. That's the thing, right?
15: If I lived in Pennsylvania, I could give you a whole lot of different answers.
4: Uh-huh.
15: But if they're worried or concerned, I would tell them not to drink it.
9: There's always a chance.
15: I wouldn't buy raw milk for me to consume or my family if I wasn't able to visit the farm and see how the practices are. And if you can't visit the farm, I wouldn't drink their milk.
4: Okay. And obviously, that's not how most Americans consume their food.
15: Correct.
9: I think if you're buying raw milk, it should come from your state and it should come from your farmer. I think you should find your farmer.
4: And you should keep it there.
9: Yeah, I don't think milk from California should come in to the East Coast. Okay. The amount of time it takes in transportation, there's too many variables where things can go wrong. It needs to be a hyper-local product.
4: Now, if I were to ask about trying some raw milk, how does that work in the state of Maryland?
9: I would have to recommend you don't, because it's not pasteurized and maybe contains some harmful bacteria.
4: Now, and I can't buy some to try right now, to say I lived a little bit while I was out here, but I could buy some for my mom's dog.
9: Yeah, milk for cats and dogs, yeah.
4: So maybe I could buy some of that. Now, if I were to drink some of that, that's my business.
9: I recommend you don't, though.
4: Got it. But you do.
9: I drink raw milk every day.
4: And when was the last time it made you sick?
9: I have never been sick that I'm aware of from consuming it. I rarely ever get sick to begin with.
4: Well, I'm going to buy some. And what I do with it
15: is your business.
4: Is my business. And on this Memorial Day, there's something beautiful about that.
15: Yes.
4: Well, thank you and happy Memorial Day to you guys.
9: Yeah, thank you as well.
4: It looks like you're working through it.
9: Yeah, cows always got to be milked.
4: That's right.
9: Work never ends.
4: That's right. They don't know it's Memorial Day.
9: They don't care.
4: I'm shaking the raw milk, and then I'm trying the raw milk. Here we go. Opening the raw milk. Oh, wow, yeah. Smelling the raw milk. What does it smell like?
5: Different.
4: It doesn't smell like anything. Let me shake it one more time just to be extra sure, you know? Okay. Here we go. Wish me luck. Tastes like milk. How you doing? Do you want to try it?
5: One sip.
4: One sip? All right, Mom's trying the raw milk. Here we go. What do you think?
5: If nobody told you, you wouldn't know.
4: If nobody told you, you wouldn't know.
5: Yeah.
4: I think that's true. Unless I get salmonella later.
5: You won't.
4: Mom says I won't. It's 2 days later now, and I didn't, but my tummy did feel a little funny that Memorial Day night, if I'm being completely honest. But as I said, I got some lactose issues, so it's still oat oil for me. When we're back on Today Explained, we're going to hear about the movement raw milk's having, not just in Glen Arm, Maryland, but across the country.
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16: Madeline Brand and Press Play are just around the corner starting at 7 o'clock. Good evening, Madeline. What you got going on for us this evening?
18: Tonight at 7 o'clock on Press Play, we will continue our interviews with the mayoral candidates here in L.A. Today, tech founder Adam Miller, he promises to house most of the people living on the streets. We'll find out what he wants to do. We'll also talk with Dr. Michael Wilkes about the Ebola outbreak in Africa. He was there recently, and he has on-the-ground reporting to share. And the comedian Graham Kay will be with us. His new special is about his autistic brother, Pete. It is funny, it is moving, and we'll have a great conversation beginning at 7 o'clock tonight on Press Play.
16: Thanks, Madeline. Stick around. That's coming up just after top of the hour, following headline news from NPR. 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
20: All right. What do we circulate? Looking for a man who has recently drunk milk.
21: My name is Anna Merlin, and I'm a senior reporter at Mother Jones covering disinformation, extremism, and technology.
4: I guess if you've like hung around on either side of the like ideological spectrum for the past decade or two, you've probably heard someone talking about raw milk. For me, I've heard like lefty, crunchy people talking about raw milk personally. But raw milk is having a moment right now in these United States. We are not united on raw milk. What is going on with raw milk?
21: There is definitely an increasing interest in raw milk, especially the idea of increased like raw milk legalization and selling raw milk across state lines, which I think even under the second Trump administration and RFK is not super likely. The FDA has enforced their ban on the interstate sale of raw milk since the 1980s, but there is a bill out there in committee right now. And there's also tons of bills at the state level to continue making raw milk even more accessible in various states. There are like 40 plus bills across 18 states that have to do with, you know, raw dairy, raw cheese. Oklahoma just passed one.
0: Congratulations, Oklahoma. We are one step closer to food freedom.
1: Raw milk is now legal to advertise and sell up to 1,500 gallons. So this is super awesome for Oklahomans.
21: Raw milk is legal to some degree in 43 states, but it varies really widely. So in some places like California where I live, you can go to the store and buy raw milk. In other places, you can access it through what's called a herd share, which is a legal agreement where consumers have access to a milking animal or a herd, and they can buy or get the milk directly from the farmer. In other places, raw milk is only legal as pet food, but you know, obviously there's nothing stopping people if they really insist on it from buying and drinking milk labeled as pet food. And then,
4: I bought and drank some pet food raw milk yesterday, Anna.
21: Yes, I imagine you did, because you're in D.C.
4: That's right. I had to go to Maryland to do it, though, yeah.
21: Yeah, so D.C. is one of the places where raw milk is illegal. Rhode Island, I believe it is totally illegal, except I think you can get raw goat milk with a prescription from a doctor. It's also illegal in Hawaii. But yeah, most places in the U.S., you're going to be able to get raw milk in some form.
4: Remind us why we decided to pasteurize our milk or what the benefits were.
21: Right. So one of the first kind of big pushes for pasteurization of milk came in the 1930s after the discovery that raw milk could transmit tuberculosis, which was killing a lot of babies.
22: Pasteurized milk, a safe food, trusted by millions of people and important in every diet.
23: Let's go back to middle school for a quick refresher on pasteurization. It's a centuries-old process that heats up milk to kill off bacteria like Salmonella, Listeria, or E. coli, then cools it back down.
24: By heating raw milk to at least 161 Fahrenheit for 15 seconds and letting it cool, we can reduce the amount of viruses and bacteria in dairy.
21: And so there was a pretty direct relationship between more and more places requiring pasteurization and infant mortality rates going down. And so after that, it was pretty clear to most people and most public health bodies that this was a good idea.
4: Okay, so there are some clear risks here before pasteurization came around. And then they were saying, basically, pasteurize your milk, warm it up a little bit, and we will keep more kids alive.
21: Yeah.
4: And then since that, you know, medical breakthrough, basically, we've been trying to dial it back. Why are we trying to dial it back? And who's doing the dialing?
21: So pretty much since pasteurization became a widespread thing, there has been opposition to it. And the raw milk movement has always argued that raw milk is better for you, that it's more natural.
25: It's actually healing and very beneficial for your body.
26: Raw milk will not spoil

0: KCRW sponsors include Netflix presenting Beef from creator Lee Sung-jin. The latest installment of the Emmy-winning series stars Oscar Isaac, Carey Mulligan, Charles Melton, and Kaylee Spaney. Esquire raves, it's hands down the best TV show of the year. Emmy eligible.
1: Pretty much the argument that's been made since the raw milk movement sort of organized and took force is this idea that raw milk inherently has nutrients and good qualities that are stripped from pasteurized milk.
2: And these groups that are advocating for more raw milk, do they necessarily hew to like a certain political party?
1: I think that historically, raw milk, like anti-vaccine ideas, kind of cut equally across the right and the left. You know, I grew up in a pretty blue part of New Mexico and would certainly see raw milk being sold and discussed, though not the way that it is now. But definitely, you know, a lot of the places that you're seeing raw milk legislation, especially picking up, are red states because of ideas around government regulation and health freedom.
2: And like, of course, red state, blue state, you know, crunchy or libertarian, distrustful of government, wherever it might be, you might find some affinity in our current Secretary of Health and Human Services, Robert F. Kennedy Jr., who last year famously did a shot of raw milk at the White House.
1: He sure did.
3: Want to do a shot of raw milk to toast this with me? All right. Secretary Kennedy, cheers.
1: He did a little shooter of raw milk to celebrate the publication of the MAHA report, which was meant to be his big kind of capstone piece of writing presenting solutions for chronic disease, and was full of AI slop and fake citations, in which you will notice they don't talk about very much anymore.
2: Did that quash his attempt to normalize raw milk at the federal level?
1: So this is what's super interesting. Before Kennedy was in office as HHS secretary, he was famously really bullish on raw milk.
4: I was here last year. I only drank raw milk.
1: He had this famous tweet in 2024 where he talked about all the things that the FDA was going to stop suppressing under his leadership. You know, he said the FDA's war on public health is about to end. And he listed all these things, including raw milk. But since then, much to the frustration of big players in the raw milk industry, there actually hasn't been any federal action to make raw milk more legal or to make it legal across state lines. Kennedy actually hasn't done anything on that. And Mark McAfee told me that he can't get Kennedy to like return his calls.
2: Huh.
1: One thing that has happened instead, though, is that the Trump administration has suddenly been trumpeting their emphasis on whole milk, right?
2: Oh.
1: You might have seen this a few months ago. They were saying, you know, we're bringing whole milk back to the schools.
4: So today I'm delighted to sign the Whole Milk for Healthy Kids Act into law.
1: Whole milk is no longer illegal in America, which it never was.
2: It's like the war on Christmas.
1: Yeah, exactly.
5: And he's also ended the war on saturated fat.
1: So yeah, a lot of their language around whole milk really echoes kind of the language around raw milk that you see among raw milk advocates, but it's not. They actually have not talked about raw milk at all. Mm. So you can speculate, you know, why this might have happened, if this is a liability issue, if there are still people at the CDC and the FDA who are like, it would be a really bad idea for the federal government to promote this. But yeah, I would say that for raw milk and raw dairy advocates, the fact that the Trump administration has not been on their side is clearly a big disappointment.
2: Well, anecdotal, Anna, but the creamery I visited yesterday, Pregel, out in Glen Arm, Maryland, they said raw milk was a big boon to their business. I mean, even though they only sell it for cats and dogs, it certainly seems like people are drinking it. Are public health officials, other than the Secretary of Health and Human Services, worried about that trend, if there is one?
1: So earlier this year, an infant died in New Mexico from listeria that public health officials there think was probably linked to the infant's mom drinking it during pregnancy.
2: Hmm.
1: And there have been, you know, a bunch of foodborne illness outbreaks. So, yeah, I think this is a concern for people because raw milk can carry E. coli, salmonella, campylobacter, things that can make you really, really sick. So there are concerns here, right? One, obviously, is the increasing availability of raw milk in various places. Another concern is that it is being marketed by health influencers and other people with big social media followings as like a miracle cure, in a very simplistic way. And it is especially being marketed

0: to parents as a cure-all for children, which is concerning because raw milk and dairy are especially risky for infants, immune-compromised people, and elderly people. You know, an illness like E. coli that could be, you know, serious, but you would make it through potentially as an adult is incredibly serious for a child and can lead to this thing called hemolytic uremic syndrome, which has sickened and killed children. The raw milk industry tends to talk about this idea that raw milk is safe if you trust your farmer. But when you talk to like a virologist, they will tell you that no matter how well you know your farmer, how much you think you trust the dairy, if you're not pasteurizing your milk, you're going to be at more risk of common foodborne pathogens. So, you know, you can find the farm to be delightful in every way, and it will not prevent you from illness. You know, ideally, we would not be continuing to litigate like really well-established pieces of science, and we could move on to other stuff. But instead, we are, you know, talking about raw milk again and whether it's a good idea.
1: So I take it despite it being available at, say, the grocery store around the corner from you, you, Anna Merlin, are not going out to buy any.
0: You know, I grew up partly on a ranch, and I have actually seen cows before, and I know how they're shaped, and I know where the udder is compared to, for instance, the cow's. So no, I am personally not going to drink raw milk. If your listeners want to look at the FDA or the CDC, there's a page on the FDA right now at the moment called Raw Milk Misconceptions and the Danger of Raw Milk Consumption. And you can read a lot about the counterarguments to these common claims that people make about raw milk. For instance, that it contains, you know, beneficial bacteria or enzymes or something. Like there's very, very good evidence about raw milk's actual dangers and risks.
1: Anna Merlin, motherjones.com. Shout outs to my mother for making the time. Shout outs to Avishai Artsy for making today's show with help from Amna Al-Sadi, David Tatasciore, Bridger Dunnigan, and Gabriel Dunatov. It's Today Explained.
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2: Well, it is good to have you along on this hump day evening. 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Coming up a little over an hour from right now, the one and only Wildflower, serving up this week's freshly selected bouquet of music straight out of the KCRW Soundgarden for your Wednesday evening. It all starts at 8 o'clock right here on 89.9 KCRW, Santa Monica, Los Angeles, KDRW, Santa Barbara, KCRI, Indio, Palm Springs, KCRU, Oxnard, Ventura, and KCRY, Mojave. 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
4: This is Press Play on 89.9 KCRW. I'm Madeline Brand. The Los Angeles mayoral election is less than a week away. We continue our interviews with the candidates. Today, tech founder Adam Miller. He promises to house most of the people living on the streets.
5: They have some of these tiny home villages that are very effective. We need to replicate the programs that are doing well, and we need to end the programs that don't work.
4: The Ebola outbreak in Africa is exploding with no vaccines or therapeutics available. It kills between 30 to 50% of those infected.
6: This could easily move from East Africa to Europe and other places in Africa and the United States.
4: And comedian Graham Kaye's new special is about his autistic brother, Pete.
7: Like, I did not want to talk about him for so long because I didn't want people to laugh the wrong way.
4: We'll have all those stories coming up in the next hour of Press Play. 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
8: Live from NPR News in Washington, I'm Ryland Barton. The U.S. carried out new strikes on Iran tonight. The military describes the attacks as defensive, targeting an Iranian military facility and downing attack drones. The strikes came after President Trump said earlier in the day that Iran is negotiating on fumes. A U.S. official not authorized to speak publicly called the attacks, quote, measured, purely defensive, and intended to maintain the ceasefire. And U.S. military contractors will need at least 3 years to replenish stockpiles of key weapons systems used in the war, according to a report from the Center for Strategic and International Studies. It could still take years to rebuild inventories because contractors aren't used to producing the advanced weapons on such a large scale. Alabama is asking the Supreme Court to allow it to use a congressional map favoring Republicans in this year's elections. This comes despite a lower court's ruling that the redistricting plan intentionally discriminates against black people, as Troy Public Radio's Austin Toy reports.
9: A panel of federal judges on Tuesday rejected the effort, calling it a, quote, intentional decision to dilute minority votes. Now, the Republican-led state is asking the highest court in the land to intervene. In 2023, the Supreme Court ruled that Alabama had likely violated the Voting Rights Act with its map and needed to draw a second district with a majority of black voters. That ruling eventually led to the election of a second black Democrat from the state. For NPR News, I'm Austin Toy in Montgomery, Alabama.
8: Texas's new Republican nominee for Senate, Ken Paxton, is taking aim at his Democratic opponent, James Tallarico, in a new campaign ad, and Tallarico is firing back. Michael Adkison from member station Houston Public Media reports.
10: Paxton's campaign is calling his Democratic opponent, quote, too low T for Texas. This new ad accuses Tallarico of not representing Texas values, using previous statements from Tallarico himself.
11: This is Texas. This is not.
12: The American flag is such a complicated symbol for most of us.
10: In his own ad, comprised entirely from news clips, Tallarico highlighted the allegations brought against Paxton during his state impeachment trial 2 years ago.
13: Bribery, dereliction of duty, obstruction of justice,
14: and conspiracy. A majority of Texas House Republicans voted to impeach one of their own.
10: Both nominees accuse each other of being too flawed for Texas. They'll face off in this high-profile race in November. For NPR News, I'm Michael Adkison in Houston.
8: Crews are resuming the search for 9 people presumed killed at a Washington State paper mill where a chemical tank ruptured. It's likely to be one of the deadliest U.S. workplace accidents in years. The presumed death toll is at 11. Authorities say there's no hope of finding more survivors, and they say failure hasn't impacted the region's air or drinking water. This is NPR News. A Michigan summer arts camp and boarding school where Jeffrey Epstein has been accused of meeting at least 2 of his victims will tear down a lodge that once bore his name. Epstein attended the Interlochen Center for the Arts as a teenager in 1967 and donated more than $400,000 to the school. Weather forecasters say the European heat wave is unprecedented in its intensity and early arrival. NPR's Eleanor Beardsley reports temperatures are breaking records.
15: London hit 95 degrees Fahrenheit, and France has had temperatures over 100. What's known as a heat dome has trapped hot air coming from North Africa, causing the atmosphere to heat up day after day. It's a classic weather pattern, but scientists say it's being exacerbated by human-driven climate change. The European Union Earth Observation Program Copernicus says Europe is heating twice as fast as the world average for 3 reasons. It's next to the Arctic, which is the world's fastest heating region. Europe's melting glaciers accelerate global warming because snow and ice reflect the sun while the bare Earth absorbs it. And the changing atmospheric circulation around the continent, like the Gulf Stream, is intensifying heat waves. Eleanor Beardsley, NPR News, Paris.
8: Senators are introducing a bipartisan bill to regulate payments to college sports players, limit them to 1 free transfer over their careers, and restrict coach movement during the season. Republican Ted Cruz and Democrat Maria Cantwell are trying to overcome more than a year of inaction in Congress since a lawsuit settlement started allowing players to be paid. This is NPR News from Washington.
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0: This is Press Play on 89.9 KCRW. I'm Madeline Brand. Election Day is next Tuesday. We've invited the five leading mayoral candidates on the show to talk about the issues Angelenos care about. We've had Ray Wong and Nithya Raman on the show so far. And today, I'm joined by Adam Miller, the founder of tech company Cornerstone On Demand and the housing nonprofit Better Angels. Welcome to Press Play.
1: Thank you for having me.
0: Well, I want to talk politics first and polling. An Emerson poll released 2 weeks ago shows that you're currently polling at 7%. Karen Bass is at 30, Spencer Pratt 22, Nithya Raman at 20. So with less than a week to go, have you considered dropping out so that your supporters can go with someone who has a better chance of winning, maybe Nithya Raman?
1: Absolutely not. The polls are understating what the opportunity is here. Obviously, we're not going to have a huge turnout at the primary. Last primary in 2022, only about 620,000 voters turned out. This year, there's a lot of undecided voters in the gubernatorial race and the mayoral race. And Karen Bass will advance. So the question is, who is she running against? And I'm the most qualified candidate to run against her and the one most likely to be able to beat her in a general election. I have a lot of support, and we have seen a lot of uptick in traffic, support, and endorsements across the board, which are pointing to me in the runoff against Karen Bass. And if that's the case, I'm going to be the next mayor of LA.
0: Wait. What are you seeing that we're not seeing in the polling? Because as I said, you're polling at 7%. So why do you think you'll get to the runoff with undecided at 16%?
1: Because I'm on the ground. And on the ground, there are clearly a huge percentage of Angelenos who are undecided. Some people have soft support, but people by and large don't like the three choices that you're focused on. And want somebody that actually can turn the city around.
0: Okay, so let's get to some of the issues and begin with probably the biggest issue that is facing Angelenos, and that's homelessness and housing. And you have promised to reduce street homelessness by 60%. By when and how would you do that?
1: Yeah, I do it in the first term. And I think even more quickly, we are going to get rid of 80% of the visible encampments in this city. The way we do that is allocating more dollars to prevention. Better Angels, my nonprofit, is now running over the last couple of years the most effective homelessness prevention program in the city. We need to get people off the street into interim housing or shelter. And those shelters need to be specialized and need to be focused on wraparound services for different demographic groups that are affected by homelessness. At that point, they get stabilized and then they can move into something more permanent. The current programs aren't working and we're wasting an enormous amount of money that can be utilized for things that matter like public safety and infrastructure.
0: Right. So you're referring to the mayor's Inside Safe program.
1: For example.
0: She says that's reduced homelessness by 17.5%. What is wrong with her program and how would you do it differently?
1: So the program's incredibly expensive. We're spending $85,000 a motel room that costs the equivalent of paying an unhoused individual's rent of $7,400 a month. And we are then handing the keys over and not giving them any services. And those people are by and large ending back up on the street. We can do much better by more effectively deploying those dollars to low cost, much more efficient interim housing sites that we build. We can also utilize the roughly 25% of beds that go unused each night in our shelters. And we can provide the services at the shelters instead of on the street, which also is not effective the way we're doing it right now.
0: So you're saying you would build new shelters or?
1: Yeah, we absolutely need more shelter capacity.
0: So how would you do that and where would they be?
1: So there's lots of options. There are very effective tiny home villages that provide non-congregant housing. There are other types of non-congregant housing, basically not giant auditoriums with cots spread throughout. Those don't work, and homeless people don't want to be in those congregant shelters. We have to provide non-congregant but much less expensive interim housing that already is being done in our city and in other cities all over the country.
0: These are the tiny home villages.
1: Tiny home villages or other similar types of interim housing. And where you put them is there's a tremendous amount of city property that's outside of residential areas, away from schools and commercial operations and small businesses.
0: And have you identified all of those locations and exactly where you would put these?
1: Not all of them, but I'll give you some specific examples. There's MTA-owned land that often is outside of any other area, not commercial, not residential. There are properties owned by the city. The city's actually one of the largest landowners in LA. And there is a tremendous amount of property owned by LAUSD that used to have schools, but because of drops in enrollment, they no longer have schools in those areas. There are a lot of city-owned parking lots, some of which can be repurposed, at least in portion. There are sites that are on the backside of parks. A lot of times these encampments are all over the parks. You could have contained tiny home villages. And this exists in LA right now. There are operations that work really well. Hope of the Mission is a good example of this, where they have some of these tiny home villages that are very effective. There are also a number of programs that have specialized services that are also very effective, like the Downtown Women's Center or SPY in Venice, that work well. We need to replicate the programs that are doing well, and we need to end the programs that don't work.
0: Okay. One of the big obstacles, and there are about a dozen tiny home villages now in the city, you're saying that you want to scale it up to 100. One of the obstacles, of course, as you know, is neighborhood and neighbor opposition. And it's very difficult sometimes to get these tiny home villages built in neighborhoods because the people there just don't want them. How would you surmount that? And on the flip side, how would you get people off the streets and into these villages if they don't want to move into them?
1: The reality is most people don't want to be living on the street. Not all, but most people do not want to be living on the street. The small portion that would refuse to move needs to be forced to move. And we have to enforce our laws, whether it's 4118 or other laws that enable
0: us. That's the anti-camping law you're referring
1: Correct.
0: To. Correct. That ordinance is enforced. The city spends something like $56 million a year on enforcing that.
1: It sometimes enforces it. But if you live in LA, you drive around LA, it is not sufficiently enforced. Everybody knows that. There are encampments everywhere.
0: So you're saying get rid of all tent encampments because there are certain restrictions on these sweeps, right? They have to be within 500 feet of a school or a daycare or under an overpass. But you're saying everywhere you see them.
1: We have to clear it up. Everything visible has got to be cleared up. We also have to be doing more around prevention so that we're turning off the inflow of this problem.
0: And how do you do that?
1: Well, again, Better Angels already is doing it. We have a very effective program that works with people that are already vulnerable. We are able to keep them housed, and we've been able to do it for 98% less than it costs a city once the person's living on the street.
0: But I guess I'm not getting the details. I don't understand exactly how you do it. Do you give them rent subsidies, cash, so that they don't lose their homes when they're facing an emergency?
1: So we work directly with the landlord and the utility company. Provide the financial assistance, make deals with the landlords to deal with payment terms if there's past due payments, and get the people back on track. In some cases, people need access to entitlements. In other cases, it's financial literacy, but generally, it's people who were living paycheck to paycheck had something go wrong in their life and are now, because they were already very vulnerable, facing eviction.
0: Okay. And in terms of building new housing, the California Department of Housing and Community Development has said that Los Angeles should add roughly 450,000 new units by the year 2029. First of all, do you think that's feasible in any way? And second, if you do, how would you try to meet that goal?
1: Yeah, I mean, it's 2026, so no, it's not possible to do that by 2029. We are 90% off of the regional housing needs assessment, which is the target numbers of what we should be building in LA. And it's because LA has become such a difficult place to build. It takes too long, it's too expensive, and it's not predictable. And we can fix that.
0: Give me an indication of how you would do that.
1: So number one, we have to dramatically streamline permitting time. I think we have the opportunity to reduce permitting time by 80%+. And that can be done through a series of tactics, including self-certification by licensed architects and engineers, eliminating some of the permitting requirements for things that are non-structural, allowing for parallel processing of permits and inspections instead of department by department in series, and having dedicated teams at places like planning and building and safety and DWP to ensure that we have real focus on net new housing.
0: Do you think that Measure ULA, the so-called mansion tax, which adds a transaction tax to every piece of property over the price of $5.3 million, adds a tax to that? That has been criticized by RAND for stymieing multifamily housing building construction. Do you think that that should be amended in any way, gotten rid of entirely?
1: Yeah, ULA was a disaster as it relates to the creation of new housing. The provision makes absolutely no sense because it applies to exactly the kind of housing that it was supposed to encourage. It actually discourages. We have to either repeal or amend ULA, and at minimum, we have to freeze the application of ULA, that transfer tax, to multifamily residential housing.
0: You've called for the hiring of 1,400 more LAPD officers. Crime, though, has really plummeted, with homicides in the city falling to levels not seen really since the early 1960s. So why do we need more police officers? Burglary and robbery rates are also down.
1: So if you talk to Angelenos really anywhere in this city, north, south, east, or west, people feel less safe in their neighborhoods and less safe in their own homes. And that's partially because crime has spread throughout the city. So yes, violent crimes are down. Those violent crimes were more contained in certain areas of the city. Property crime, though, is rampant all throughout the city. There are neighborhoods in the valley that have insane numbers of burglaries, break-ins, home invasions, and people do not feel safe. So we absolutely must double our patrols. We have less than half the patrols of most other major cities. So it's not theoretical that people don't feel safe.
0: But the numbers say burglary is down 31% year to date compared to 2025. Robbery down 7.3%. compared to 2025.
1: Not what I'm telling you. Numbers, all over the city, you could talk to anybody you want. People do not feel safe. Neighborhood councils are furious that we're not modernizing our police department, that we don't have enough officers, and we definitively don't have enough patrols.
0: However, not all communities feel safer with increased police, as you know. And settlements from police misconduct have cost the city around $380 million in the last 6 years. So what would you do to rein in the city's liability costs from police misconduct?
1: So we have to eliminate forced overtime. We have overworked cops. People are overworked, make mistakes. We have to do a better job with recruitment. We clearly are not doing a good job with recruitment at LAPD or, quite frankly, anywhere across the city. We have to have better onboarding, and we need better training and development. I ran literally the biggest training company in the world, and we are not doing enough to ensure training and proper management of our people, and it's leading to a lot of liability, which could be used to fund a lot of the things that we're talking about. Same thing's true with our infrastructure. We are spending a lot on negligence claims related to broken streets, broken sidewalks, and accidents that result. And that money could be spent to actually fix the problem instead of resolving liability claims.
0: How would you recruit for better officers? Mayor Bouse tried, didn't have the money, wasn't able to lure as many officers as she wanted.
1: Yeah, it's not just about money. It's about the programs we have. It's about creating a pipeline of officers from young ages. We don't have a complete system for moving people up who want to get involved when they're younger. We also have a system today that's a difficult place to work. There's not enough officers. There's a lot of forced overtime. They know they're not being responsive to the calls the way they want to be. They know their equipment, their technology is out of date, and it's not a great work environment. So it's not surprising that we have a hard time recruiting, and it's not surprising that we have turnover. We can do better. We can create a police force that everybody's proud of and that people want to be part of.
0: The mayor has made a point of confronting ICE here in Los Angeles, especially yes. during the peak of the raids. How would you handle LA's relationship with ICE and immigration enforcement? And do you support LA being a sanctuary city?
1: Yes. Los Angeles has 40% of the population being Latino. We have a city that's been built by immigrants. We are one of the most diverse cities in the world, and we have to preserve and protect that diversity. That means we should be a sanctuary city. We need to protect all of our residents, and we need to do everything in our power to protect our people and stop the federal government from terrorizing the residents that live here.
0: Let's talk about Hollywood. Film shoot days in Los Angeles have fallen basically by half since 2019. Some 60,000 jobs are gone now. We all know the stories of runaway production and what it has done to the city here in terms of jobs, in terms of revenues. So what would you do to turn that around?
1: Well, we have to make it similar to real estate, easier, faster, and cheaper to film here. We have to prioritize a deputy mayor of entertainment and creative services. We have to centralize our offices related to film and entertainment. We have to streamline the permitting process so it's really easy to film here. We have to eliminate costs associated with filming on city-owned property. We have to work with the state to enable uncapped incentives, not just for below-the-line employees, but above-the-line as well. We want to incent the executives who are making the decisions to film here, and we have to do everything we can to advocate for the industry overall, and that's exactly what I would do as mayor.
0: Adam Miller, founder of Cornerstone On Demand and the homelessness nonprofit Better Angels, running for the mayor of Los Angeles. Thank you for joining us.
1: Thank you for having me.
0: And tomorrow on our show, we'll assess Mayor Bass's record on homelessness, public safety, and the Palisades fire. The mayor has declined our invitation to talk with us. And Spencer Pratt's campaign has ignored our request for an interview. Coming up, we'll talk with KCRW contributor Dr. Michael Wilkes about his recent trip to the epicenter of the Ebola outbreak in Africa. The disease is spreading in part because the Trump administration cut funding for global health. That's next on Press Play.
2: 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Looking ahead at some of the stories we are working on for tomorrow morning, a once thriving gold mine town in the Democratic Republic of Congo is one of the epicenters of the Ebola outbreak, where the health workers are racing to contain the deadly virus. We'll have the latest from the doctors fighting the outbreak, plus all the headline news of the day on the next morning edition from NPR News. 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
0: 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I'm Madeline Brand. A rare strain of Ebola is spreading rapidly in the Democratic Republic of the Congo and Uganda. There are now more than 900 reported infections of the Bundibugyo strain and more than 220 deaths. There are currently no treatments or vaccines for this strain of Ebola, and it kills between 30 and 50% of the people it infects. The World Health Organization calls it a public health emergency of international concern. The number of confirmed cases is rising exponentially more quickly than in prior outbreaks of Ebola, likely because it spread without detection for weeks. And its spread follows the dismantling of Ebola prevention efforts by the Trump administration last year. Dr. Michael Wilkes is a professor of global health at UC Davis and host of the Second Opinion podcast here on KCRW. He just returned from the border of Uganda and the Democratic Republic of the Congo, where he saw the impact of this Ebola outbreak. Welcome back to Press Play.
4: Thanks, Madeline. It's nice to be here.
0: This is a different strain of Ebola than has been previously studied and developed therapeutics for, vaccines for, right? This is an entirely different strain that is impervious to the existing therapeutics.
4: Yeah. So, the biggest, I think this is the 13th or 14th outbreak of Ebola in sort of modern history. The biggest one was in 2014, and that was with a strain called Zaire. It was primarily in West Africa. There were 29,000 cases at that point. It lasted 2 years. This is, as you say, a new strain. It was discovered first in 2007. There have been a number of small outbreaks. This is by far the biggest outbreak. And I think we're just beginning to see the numbers. They're climbing astronomically every day, primarily in the Democratic Republic of Congo. And the reason for that is several fold. First of all, where this is happening is in the middle of conflict with the M23 rebels. It's a Rwanda-backed rebel group and locals. So it makes transportation and healthcare difficult. The second thing is there's a huge mining endeavor there, and so there's a lot of human density and very little healthcare. And then there's a porous border between Uganda and DRC. You know, it's a little bit like saying we're going to close the 10 and the 405. But there are a million other ways to get back and forth, and there are between DRC and Uganda. And so sick people tend to move around, as do healthy people. They, you know, the trade back and forth is pretty intense around animals and produce and things.
0: Right. So even though Uganda closed the border, it's not going to have much of an effect, is what you're saying?
4: Yeah. I mean, the hospital that I was at, there are lots of people coming from the DRC. You know, it's, you know, you could, if you were skilled, you could hit the DRC with a tennis ball almost from the hospital. And so, yeah, you can't close those borders. And, you know, traditionally people walk, you know, great distances. And so you can see a well-worn path from the hospital to the DRC.
0: What was it like in the hospital? Just describe the scene that you witnessed.
4: Yeah, I mean, so where I was, there was no active Ebola, but there was a relatively high level of concern. You know, the U.S. government through USAID had always supplied both testing and PPE, things like hazmat suits and gloves and masks and things. And that, you know, abruptly stopped about 18 months or so ago. In 2022, a number of countries and non-governmental organizations started what's called the Pandemic Fund. It was to help low and middle income countries prevent, prepare for, and respond to pandemics. It was led by WHO and the World Bank, including NGOs like Gates and Rockefeller. They promised $12 billion, but there's been, I mean, it's astounding. It's just absolute paralysis. Nothing is getting out. You know, they've purchased, you know, beautiful new Toyota four-wheel drive vehicles, but hospitals are completely without personal protective equipment. And that freaks everybody out, right? I mean, they need to protect themselves. And it gives rise to lots of ethical issues in terms of what our moral obligation as a wealthy country is, what our obligation is as doctors in that area, and, you know, whether when we're being evacuated, you know, that creates all kinds of guilt. I can tell you that I feel horribly leaving my Ugandan team on the ground as I left and was in isolation in Rwanda and then waited for a flight to come back to the United States. You know, I was lucky, but they're not. And is that right? Yeah. I'm not sure.
0: And did you leave because you had to leave?
4: Yeah. We were told that we had to leave.
0: Who told you that you had to leave? The U.S.?
4: Well, no. We had very little contact with the government. I was surprised that they knew we were over there, and little contact in terms of telling us to get out. But mostly the Ugandan health folks felt that, you know, it would be best if we left. And the University of California that employs me also implored me and my team to leave.
0: Because they were afraid for your safety.
4: Exactly.
0: How easily is this disease spread? It's not like COVID. It's not airborne.
4: Exactly. So it's not spread by respiratory secretion. You know, masks are not particularly useful. It is direct body fluid contact. So things like blood and saliva and mucus and semen and those kinds of things. But the virus lives on inanimate objects. So, you know, doorknobs and toilet seats. And it is easily killed by, you know, Purell and soap and water, but it's really hard to do that. And it's nearly impossible when you're caring for patients to do that. I mean, all the time.
0: And without the supplies that used to come in through USAID, correct?
4: Right. Listeners may, you know, have seen in hospitals, intensive care units and other places where there are healthcare providers and we're wearing gloves and masks. You know, I probably, you know, go through, I don't know, a dozen or 15 pairs of gloves in a shift. And, you know, there's not a single pair, you know, for anybody there. It's crazy, right? And so people wear gloves if they're wearing them, and they forget that they're, you know, they're transmitting the gloves can carry the viruses as well as the human skin can. And you know, this idea of Ebola being a problem in DRC and Uganda, as you said in your intro, is absolutely true. But, you know, these viruses are global, and it takes somebody who doesn't know they have symptoms. You're not infectious until you have symptoms. So somebody who's been infected jumps on a plane or a bus or in a van and goes to another country and, you know, all of a sudden 2 or 3 or 5 days later develops symptoms. It's a disaster, and, you know, lots of people are at risk. And so to think of this, you know, in a Trumpian way as, oh, this is their problem, is a huge mistake. This could easily move from East Africa to Europe and other places in Africa and the United States.
0: How concerned are health officials worldwide about this becoming a pandemic?
4: Yeah, I don't think, in a COVID sense, that this is going to be a pandemic. It isn't as easily transmitted as COVID and respiratory viruses are, but it is easily transmitted and could certainly spread. And so, you know, I don't think people are worried that it's going to be a pandemic, but I think that there's great concern that this could spread outside of the area and at least become an epidemic in certain areas where people end up who are infected before they knew they were infected.
0: And I understand a vaccine is in the works. When might it become available?
4: Yeah, I mean, I think that we're hoping that, 3 to 6 months it would be available. You know, that V word you just used is difficult, right? I mean, vaccines are not a popular thing right now, certainly not in the United States. And, you know, who's going to approve this? The FDA, if they're going to, is going to, slow walk it. And if international organizations approve it, it still needs to be tested. And, but yes, I mean, if you look at COVID, and listeners will know I'm a huge fan of vaccines. But, we at warp speed, we developed a vaccine for COVID, which by all estimates saved millions and millions of lives. We could do that again using similar technology, and fingers are crossed that will happen.
0: Dr. Michael Wilkes is a professor of global health at UC Davis, and he hosts Second Opinion on KCRW. Dr. Wilkes, thank you for joining us.
4: Oh, thank you, Madeline.
0: Coming up, the comedian Graham Kaye. His new special is about his autistic brother, Pete. He said he's not afraid his new baby will have autism.
5: You know, I have much larger chance of having a non-autistic child who is a huge jerk. I would much rather have my brother than someone who's going to put a spoiler on a Honda.
0: Graham Kaye, he's here next on Press Play.
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2: 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We are almost through a Wednesday. You're getting caught up on the news of the day now. Coming up in just about 20 minutes, Wildflower. 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
0: This is Press Play on 89.9 KCRW. I'm Madeline Brand. Every morning, comedian Graham Kay is woken up by a call from his autistic brother, Peter. Some mornings are rougher than others, like, say, if Graham had too many drinks the night before. So Peter leaves a voicemail.
8: Hey, Bert, it's Ernie. How are you doing? Well, Bert, if you got this message, call back whenever you can from your great old pal, Ernie.
0: Peter pretends to be Ernie from Sesame Street. He pretends Graham is Bert, and that is their sibling dynamic. Day or night, in person or by phone, sober or hungover, Graham plays along.
9: Ernie! I can't today! Why not, Bert? Well, Ernie, old Bert had 11 vodka sodas last night.
0: That's Graham Kay from his new stand-up special, Pete and Me. It's on YouTube. In it, he explores his relationship with his brother. Graham is also co-host of the podcast Autastic, A Comedian's Guide to Autism. Welcome to Press Play, Graham.
5: Thank you so much for having me. It's honestly an honor as a listener.
0: Oh, thank you. It's an honor to have you.
5: Thank you.
0: You still get those phone calls? You still have to do the Bert and Ernie routine?
5: Every morning, it's not up to me.
0: Yeah.
5: I lobbied pretty hard to get it pushed back to, he wakes up at around 6 a.m. and I lobbied pretty hard to get it to 9:30 because I'm a comedian, so I'm out late a lot.
0: Mm-hmm.
5: And that happened. And now I have a newborn child and I'm up at 6, and then I have my nap around 9, and now he calls 9:39 and right in the middle of my nap. And it's a lot to change them twice. So I just got to deal with it.
0: Oh, wow. So you can't go back to what it was. Mm-mm, 6 a.m. Mm-mm.
5: It's too much. He's already put it in his calendar. He has a calendar. He puts it in his Gmail calendar and it's on repeat. And he just, once it's in there, you can't change it. It takes a long time to get that out of the calendar.
0: And how old is Pete now?
5: He's 41, and he's been, I guess the new terminology is he's profoundly autistic, but he can live alone with some help. And he's been living alone for 18 years.
0: Oh, wow.
5: But he has people come checking in on him, and he's got me on quick dial in case anything goes wrong.
0: Mm-hmm. And he lives in Canada, in Ottawa, where you grew up. And your parents are still there?
5: They're still there.
0: And they take care of him, or they help take care of him?
5: Yeah, they help take care of him. They try and get him to dust his apartment and his action figurines. They bribe him with steaks and beer.
0: Uh-huh.
5: He's doing really well. We're really, really proud of him. It took a long time to get to that level.
0: Uh-huh.
5: And he's so proud. He's so proud of himself.
0: Yeah, and you must be proud of him. And proud also of your parents and yourself for having gotten him to this, or helped get him to this point.
5: I'm so proud of him, and I'm proud of my parents, and that's why I wanted to make this special. It's one of the reasons why I wanted to. I wanted people to know him and know what it takes to be a family member of someone like him who needs a lot of care and help.
0: Yeah.
5: And I wanted there to be a document out there for people like me who are, when I was 14 and trying to find community, or there was no one to talk to, and everything you looked up was, you know, like intense, serious, and depressing about autism. And I wanted something that shows that can be a lot of fun and it can be funny. I think I figured out how to do it. It took me a long time. It took me, you know, I'm a comedian. I've been doing it for almost 20 years. It probably took me 19 years to figure out how to do that. I was like, I did not want to talk about him for so long because I didn't want people to laugh the wrong way.
0: Yeah. So I just want to play a clip of tape because you said he's been independent and your parents actually bought him the apartment. And here's I just want to play a clip from your special.
10: We're very fortunate. My parents were able to afford to buy him his own apartment using my inheritance. That is true. I found that out 2 Christmases ago. That was something I would have liked to have known before. But
0: Well, so how much, I guess you're kind of struggling there a little bit with what you've had to give up. And just through no fault of your own, you've had to mm-hmm. pay a price, literally in this case. So talk a little bit mm-hmm. about that, about how you have come to terms with that. Because also, I mean, part of it is that, and you say this candidly throughout the show, that when your parents die, you will be responsible for him.
5: Yeah, it's something that I guess I've always known. There wasn't like an aha moment where I was like, I'm going to have to take care of him my whole life. I think I just sort of knew that since I was about 6, 7, or 8. For a lot of people, it can be really tough. You know, I'm lucky that my brother is verbal. He's functioning enough. I may have to move home. Mm-hmm. I may have to move to Ottawa to take care of him. I may not. I may be able to do it from here.
0: Yeah.
5: That's a privilege. My parents are working really hard to make that a reality. That's what they've been spending the past 10, 15 years on, especially.
0: Mm-hmm.
5: They think it'll be a lot easier than I think it'll be, but I'm going to be the one who's going to find out.
0: Yeah.
5: So
0: they might have like hire a permanent caretaker for him or someone.
5: Yeah, something like that. But, you know, he still needs to be independent. So I don't know. I'm not going to worry about it. And the conclusion I come to in the comedy special is people ask if I resent him and it's like, I don't. And because he's a good guy and I love him.
0: Yeah. Well, in the special, though, what you do worry about is finding someone to be with and have a child with. And in the special,
5: yeah.
0: You say that women have not wanted to marry you because they're afraid that any child that they have might have autism.
5: Yeah. You know, there was one relationship like 15 years ago. You know, I'm 44. So, you know, I was starting to think about it at that point in my life. And they were like, no, I don't want to do it because this was somebody I was madly in love with. And they were like, I don't want to do it because, you know, there's a double the chance. So it's like goes to like 1 in 20.
0: Mm-hmm.
5: And that, you know, it was tough. And ultimately that person did me a favor. Like they don't have to do anything they're not comfortable with. Also, you know, it's a wide spectrum. You know, I have much larger chance of having a non-autistic child who is a huge jerk. You know, I use a different word than jerk.
0: Yeah.
5: I would much rather have my brother than someone who's going to put a spoiler on a Honda. You know?
0: So now you have a baby. You have a 2-month-old.
5: Mm-hmm.
0: So what are you thinking about that now?
5: You have 2 months old, there's so much work and enough time to think about anything.
0: Yeah.
5: I'm just trying to get sleep. It's very obvious to me that I would love this kid no matter what.
0: Yeah. Even if they end up with a spoiler on their car.
5: That would be a blow that would be really tough, but I think I would rebound after talk with my family, therapist. It'd be tough.
0: But seriously, did you and your partner talk about that? And what did she say about it?
5: She sort of had the same attitude as me, mm-hmm. is that it's whoever it is will be great.
0: Oh, yeah.
5: And so far, he's a pretty cool guy.
0: What's his name?
5: His name's William Austin Kay. I wanted him to be Billy Austin Kay. And then my fiance was like, don't. Billy sounds like an alcoholic.
0: What does Pete think of William Austin Kay?
5: He loves him. It was like, one of the biggest joys in my life was that he came down with my parents to New Jersey the day after he was born. And I handed William to my brother. And it was just like incredible. Mm. He's so excited to be a good uncle. Mm. And he is. Like, my brother is always going to have, I'm sorry. Or my son's always going to have my brother mm-hmm. as a buddy. And especially when he's young, he's going to have somebody he can talk to about toys.
0: Mm-hmm. And Spider-Man.
5: And Spider-Man.
0: He loves Spider-Man.
5: Yeah. I'm not crying. My mic is just cutting it out.
0: Yeah. Okay.
5: Yeah, it's not me. Yeah.
0: Okay.
5: Pretty strong alpha male over here. So.
0: Because you say that Peter is like at an 8-year-old's level.
5: Yeah, the way I phrase it, because a lot of people with like autism, they don't like an age associated with that. Mm-hmm. I empathize with that. So I say that he likes a lot of things that an 8-year-old would like.
0: I see. Yeah. 40 years ago, we didn't have the same kind of understanding of autism as we do today at all.
5: No.
0: And kids could be really cruel to kids who are different.
5: Yeah.
0: And probably like children didn't even know what autism was. We didn't. Adults didn't know what autism was. So I

0: KCRW sponsors include Netflix presenting Beef from creator Lee Sung-jin. The latest installment of the Emmy-winning series stars Oscar Isaac, Carey Mulligan, Charles Melton, and Kaylee Spaney. Esquire raves, it's hands down the best TV show of the year. Emmy eligible.
1: A lot of time being I was really shy, and I think that might have been part of it growing up. In public spaces, you know, he'd be loud, and there was just radio and TV back then. So, and there was not a lot of, nobody with autism on those. Mm-hmm. So nobody knew what it was. And people thought my parents were terrible parents. People would tell my parents they were terrible parents. Wow. I would sort of wonder if they were bad parents.
2: Like terrible parents because they had a kid like that?
1: Because they allowed their child to be loud in public places.
2: Oh.
1: Not understanding that no matter how much discipline they used on my brother, it wouldn't matter. So, yeah, I mean, I got embarrassed a lot as a kid. And sometimes I was angry. Sometimes I was ashamed. There was times that he was bullied, and I didn't stick up for him. I stuck up for him a lot. You know, my special, I talk about one time when I didn't stick up for him, and I was just angry because he ruined my birthday party.
2: Mm-hmm.
1: You know, he pooped in a pool, and it was a wave pool. So, you know,
2: oof.
1: We lost a lot of good men that day. Looking, I remember feeling ashamed.
2: Yeah.
1: That I didn't do anything. I knew it was wrong, but I was so angry. And I think it took me till I was about 14 to like really figure it out that he's very vulnerable and it's not personal, and you have to be better and stronger. It's mm-hmm. your relationship is bigger than this.
2: But at the same time, you developed a disorder as a result of mm-hmm. the chaos in your house, and not just your brother, but also yeah. your parents were fighting all the time and
1: yeah.
2: in public, and you have obsessive compulsive disorder, your therapist says, as mm-hmm. a result of that.
1: It did affect me. The stress got to me, and I like literally cracked and got pretty bad OCD.
2: Mm-hmm.
1: That stunk, but it made me stronger.
2: And what about your symptoms? Are they under control?
1: OCD is interesting. I still have it. I'll always have it, but it's under control. Like if I am tired, I'll go to bed and I'll find myself flicking light switches on and off three mm-hmm. or nine times. And mm-hmm. I'll be like, what are you doing? Go to bed. And there's a part of my head that goes, well, you should go to bed. You are right. But the last time you flicked it was the fourth time, and you have to end on a three or a nine, and then you can go to bed. And I have to like, and I say no, and I have to lie down and think about the light switch for about 10 minutes. Because I know that if I go back, if I get back up and I go, well, it's just five more, a few more times.
2: Mm-hmm.
1: It'll start up again. It's like the crack will open. I have a son now. I can't be clicking away and flicking light switches. he'll be looking at that, thinking that's the way to do it.
2: Well, it sounds like stimming, and that's a term used for
1: yes.
2: people with autism who have a sensory overload, and they do something that they need to do, you know, to calm themselves mm-hmm. down. And your brother has a specific way of doing that, involving the Indian American characters from The Simpsons.
1: Yeah.
2: So he embodies Apu, right? Which is not really politically correct anymore.
1: No.
2: How did that come to be his way of self-soothing?
1: Well, he's obsessed with the early seasons of The Simpsons. It was something that we would watch together every day after school. And it was one of the ways that we could bond was by doing the voices. We would do the voices together. And, you know, this is the early 90s,
2: yeah,
1: mid-90s. And, you know, in that time, society evolved for the better. And we realized that it was inappropriate for, you know, a white voice actor to be doing that. My brother, a lot of people with autism, they are stuck in a world of when they were 10 to 13, 9 to 12 kind of zone.
2: Mm-hmm.
1: And my brother is stuck in the early 90s. That's when he was that mid-90s. And I've tried to explain to him, we can't do that one anymore. It's politically incorrect. Someone's going to overhear you. Think you're being mean. And he doesn't want to be mean. But he's like, I need to do it. The way I describe it in the special is a lot of people with autism, their aperture is open wider, more sound.

0: melatonin light gets in than a neurotypical person, and it can be quite painful. So you have to distract yourself from the pain. Mm-hmm. And one of the ways he does that is Apu, because of the rhythms, he's good at it. And so I just have to sit there in a grocery store and let him commit a hate crime. And the problem is that he's not bad. It's like the 0.1%, you know, that where it's not a bad thing. And he doesn't care, but I know that it's bad, and I look bad, and people, you know, and I'm just standing there. And sometimes he makes me be Sanjay, which is Apu's brother. And I really don't want to do that. And I have to do it very surreptitiously.
1: Do you whisper it?
0: I whisper it. And sometimes he's like, do it louder. I'm just hiding in the cereal aisle. Yeah. So otherwise, you know, he's a big guy. He could freak out, and people don't know he has autism. They might call the police, and you know, you never know what will happen. And so it's just, you just got to do Sanjay in the cereal aisle.
1: Does your brother know about this special? Does he know that you're doing this whole thing about him?
0: Yes. Yes. And you know, he's come to see me do stand up. One of the greatest things that's ever happened to me is I opened for Nate Bargatze in Ottawa, my hometown, at the hockey arena in front of 18,000 people. And my brother came with my parents, and I did a couple of jokes from the special. So people knew I had a brother with autism. And I said, he's here. I said, Pete, stand up. And he stood up, and he was in the lower area, so the whole stadium could see him, whole arena could see him. And he stood up, and I said, everybody give it up for Peter Parker, Spider-Man. Mm-hmm. And everyone started cheering for him. And he like took off his Spider-Man hat and like dipped his cap like a baseball player. Just he knew what to do. I was really excited to talk to him about it after backstage. And I said, you know, Peter, 18,000 people cheered for you, Peter Parker, Spider-Man. And he said, yes, that was good, Graham. But you shouldn't have said that I was limping earlier. I was not limping earlier. I scraped my knee and it's fine. I said, okay, Pete. And completely did not care about the 18,000 people at that point. But I did.
1: Oh, well, that's a great story. And it just shows how much you love your brother and how close you two are. It's just
0: thank you.
1: Amazing. Thank you so much for coming on the show today.
0: Thanks so much for having me. Honestly, this was awesome. I appreciate it.
1: Oh, my pleasure. That's comedian Graham Kaye. His new stand-up special is called Pete and Me. You can watch it on YouTube. He's also co-host of the podcast Autastic, A Comedian's Guide to Autism. And that will do it for us today on Press Play. Thanks for joining us. I'm Madeline Brand. I'll be back with you again tomorrow.
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This is Miles Davis with Move off of the 1957 album Birth of Cool. Miles Davis was born a century ago on March 26, 1926. Thanks so much for the music, maestro. We're going to weave in Miles Davis all throughout. All the episodes, all the time. Come on, it's Miles Davis. We heard Twin Shadow in the set with Half Asleep into Mike D with a new tune titled Switch Up, followed by another new tune by Vince Staples. That one was titled Blackberry Marmalade. And Jessica Domingo, one of our special vibrant performers at school night that is going down tomorrow. KCRW and Makeout Music have teamed up to present School Night at its new home at the Airliner in Lincoln Heights. It is beautifully and sonically redesigned, and it's going down tomorrow, Thursday, May 28th. 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And coming up, we'll be diving into new music from Automatic, remixed by Mario C, Nuevos Rios, today's top tune by Tijuana's own Julieta Venegas, and more music from the late, great, the iconic Sonny Rollins. 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

That was Julieta Venegas with today's top tune titled La Línea on 89.9 KCRW in two automatic with a brand new remix of Don't Wanna Dance by Mario C. Let's get into it. 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

0: Bonnie Rollins. It is 89.9 KCRW. My name is Wildflower, with you every Wednesday evening. This is St. Thomas by the late, great Sonny Rollins, who became an ancestor at the age of 95 just a few days ago. A true master at his craft, legendary jazz saxophonist, who, in a seven-decade career, collaborated with everyone from Coleman Hawkins, Thelonious Monk, Miles Davis, to the Rolling Stones, and listen to that, recorded more than 60 albums as a leader. Wow. Rest in peace to the legendary Sonny Rollins, who passed away on May 25th at the age of 95. Sonny Rollins will be missed and celebrated for generations to come. Again, this is St. Thomas. So nice. We heard today's top tune in the set by Julieta Venegas. The tune titled La Línea, Julieta Venegas reconnects with her borderland roots. Shout out to Tijuana. La Línea is a collaboration between Yaritza and Su Esencia, blending Norteña influences with heartfelt storytelling. The track reflects on migration, separation, and long-distance love, capturing how borders can reshape lives and relationships. And let me tell you, when Novena Carmel played this on Morning Becomes Eclectic the other day, I started crying uncontrolled. Such a beautiful, beautiful song. Julieta Venegas, La Línea. I sat my mother down, made her listen to it. Really, really gorgeous. It is available for download until midnight tonight. 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An automatic in the set with a new remix of Don't Wanna Dance. That is the Mario C mix. Mario Caldato Jr., also known as Mario C, who likes to keep it clean, Brazilian-born record producer and studio engineer, best known for his work with the Beastie Boys, Jack Johnson, Beck, Marcelo de Deutsch, as well as Seu Jorge in Brazil, just to name a few. I recently played with Mario C at Micro Dazing at the Bellwether. Shout out to Desert Days. And Mario played an all-vinyl set of about 45 minutes or so of all the music that he produced or remixed on vinyl. Imagine playing 45 minutes of vinyl and every single vinyl that you play has your name on it. That's just epic, super epic. Very impressive to see and to hear. It is awesome to be outside. Summer nights is coming up. There's so much to do. If you want a closer look at what's happening, go to kcrw.com/summernights, kcrw.com/events. 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

What's going on? You are tuned in to Elsewhere Radio, where we got all rhythm, no algorithm. And if you're ready to take flight into the great unknown, I've got something new just for you. So strap in and stay tuned for the best in surreal blues from Aja Monet.

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Afro curl satellite levitate, sitting like a turban comb, the skies, heavenwards. Embrace the marvelous daydreams born in the forest of our refuge. We were born to be sun ray, radiant, falling upon the horizon newly each day, shining, waywardness. Let's go. Let's go to the elsewhere. Set loose, for as we escape into the strangeness, whispers of flesh as mirror, supernatural stances, treasuring the mystery of ourselves, where the spirits dwell from not so

KCRW sponsors include Focus Features presenting Pressure, the untold true story of D-Day. As two massive storms threaten the largest sea invasion in history, Eisenhower faces an impossible choice, starring Brendan Fraser and Andrew Scott. Only in theaters this Friday.

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There's revolution.

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My name is Wildflower. And this is Mexican Institute of Sound and Meridian Brothers teaming up with Beck. This one's titled Cumbia Becaina. 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We heard Aja Monet teaming up with Michelle Indigiacello and Georgia Ann Muldrow. KCRW's own Novena Carmel wrote the medley for that tune there, titled Elsewhere. Walking on the Moon by Thundercat in the set, and Chinese American Bear would turn up the radio at the top of the set. 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

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Heard D'Angelo and the Vanguard with Prayer, one of my favorite tunes off of the album Black Messiah. Members of the Vanguard and virtuoso musicians Pino Palladino, Chris Dave, and Isaiah Sharkey will be performing together as a trio at Blue Note Los Angeles. Make sure you check them out. They are brilliant, absolutely incredible to see live. It kicks off tonight and goes into the weekend. 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Michi and Mind Design team up on the tune Are You Lonesome. We also heard Not For Radio with Puddles, followed by Yitlin Jazz and Bobby Gillespie into Friends Of, another artist that will be playing at school night tomorrow, May 28th. That's going down at the Airliner. 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

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We got another hot show for you. We have Steve Fury, Macy Isaacs, Ray Lau, and Janesh Rollins. Plus, from NPR's Prairie Home Companion, Tom Papa. 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

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In between a live version of Lebanese Blonde, Thievery Corporation live on KCRW, November 14th, the year 2000.

Back-to-back live sessions. That was Moby. Natural Blues, live from just a little bit ago. And this is music from Natalia Lafourcade, who we have tickets to give away. Natalia Lafourcade will be at the Dolby Theater on Saturday, June 27th. 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

0: Lady Ray, with You're Gonna Win, the instrumental version off of the album Cover Girl on 89.9 KCRW. David Byrne before this, teaming up with Natalia Lafourcade and Mexican Institute of Sound on ¿Cuál es la razón? And KCRW has five pairs of tickets to catch Natalia Lafourcade live and direct in Los Angeles. 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And coming up, we have music from Sampha, Eka Vandal, Jack White, and one more for our beloved School Night series to close us out. 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

Yeah, we bring it back to the start. Here's a moment of silence, ring it back to the art. Mind blowing, it's a classical part of Zamrock, a hip hop, and a Trinity spark. Yeah, it's the way that I'm on.

KCRW sponsors include Focus Features presenting Pressure, the untold true story of D-Day. As two massive storms threaten the largest sea invasion in history, Eisenhower faces an impossible choice, starring Brendan Fraser and Andrew Scott. Only in theaters this Friday.

0: It's a tropically soulful 2-hour sonic excursion. Tropically, it's a good word. I wanted to say topically and tropically, and we're just gonna land somewhere in the middle. I love the tropics. I love that vibration that makes you feel like you're at the beach. So I like to bring it to you every Wednesday on 89.9 KCRW from 8 p.m. to 10 p.m. This is a new tune titled Mexico by Yelka. And this closing set featured Sound for the Great, Little Barry, Eka Vandal, and Jack White. And before this, the sounds of Carter Benjamin, another artist that will be playing at School Night tomorrow at the Airliner. It is free. And there'll be some more info at itsaschoolnight.com. My name is Wildflower. This was episode 357 on 89.9 KCRW. I'll catch you next time. An encore of Metropolis with Jason Bentley is up next. Get ready to dance and get your electronic music mix out for your Wednesday night. Catch you next time. Peace.
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Metropolis, hello. I am Jason Bentley with you on KCRW. And some good things in store for you, my friends. Music new from Claptone, Dom Dalla with Tiga, a new Metric remix, the music of Cree, Chris Lake with A-Trip, new single from MPH, Tamora, that's Tom of the Chemical Brothers and vocalist Aurora, new Odd Mob, Thundercats, Brothers Maklovich, and much, much more. So do stay with us as we embark in the mix, Metropolis on KCRW.

0: Well, I refer to her as the original fierce ruling diva. That is Grace Jones with Slave to the Rhythm. It's a Sergeant Slick remix. Kenny Summitt taking on Alicia Myers' 1981 single, Without Your Love. Kenny Summitt's doing a reimagination of that classic. Sam Von Horn taking on Michael Jackson's Off the Wall. That is called Groovin' Off the Wall, Sam Von Horn. Mild Minds in the set and movements, and began with Bondax and All I See, the Darius remix. Metropolis, I'm Jason Bentley. 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
1: 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Mayor Karen Bass has declined our invitation to talk with us ahead of Tuesday's election, but we'll dig into her record anyway. 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

0: having a nice run. Collaboration here with The Flirts. It's called Passion from Beltran. Tomorrow Before That and I Drink the Light from New Full Length. Digitalism with Space Invaders, and they too will return with a new album and tour from Germany's Digitalism. Music from Charles Peterson, and it's a Mary Olivetti remix of Schmetterling im Bock. Began the set with Cloudy from Daphne. It's Metropolis. I'm Jason Bentley, and this is 89.9 KCRW.
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KCRW sponsors include Netflix presenting Beef from creator Lee Sung-jin. The latest installment of the Emmy-winning series stars Oscar Isaac, Carey Mulligan, Charles Melton, and Kaylee Spaney. Esquire raves, it's hands down the best TV show of the year. Emmy eligible.

That's music from the producer Bel Air. It's called Close to Me. Music from Anomaly and Chromeo with Champ du Mars. That's a Victor Duplay remix. O Suisse and their song Thing. Lost Frequencies in the set with Where Are You Now? A Kungs remix. And began with Adam 10 taking on Rye. And what he calls 3 days later from Rye. It's Metropolis. I am Jason Bentley. This is KCRW Santa Monica, Los Angeles, KDRW Santa Barbara, KCRI Indio, Palm Springs, KCRU Oxnard Ventura, KCRY Mojave, NPR for Southern California, Community Service of Santa Monica College, Independent Journalism, Music Discovery, Freedom of Expression, funded by you. 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

0: there, it's Novena. 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
2: This is the place called KCRW Santa Monica, and this is the show called Snap. And I'm called Deirdre O'Donohue. 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

I love this Dive remix. The track is Everyone Out. It's a Mount Kimby remix of Dive. New Clapton before that with Wanderlust. Joy Orbison and Hype Mongo. That's a Rokar edit. New music from Cree on Anjuna Deep. This song is just outstanding. Titled Outline from Cree. Thundercat and Walking on the Moon, new album. Benny Sings to begin the set with Young Hearts. Metropolis of Jason Bentley with you on 89.9 KC.

0: A once-thriving gold mining town is one of the epicenters of the Ebola outbreak in the Democratic Republic of Congo. Health workers there are racing to contain the deadly virus, and fear is spreading fast. What's driving the crisis, and how can it be stopped? Hear from the doctors fighting the outbreak tomorrow on Morning Edition from NPR News.
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KCRW sponsors include Netflix presenting Beef from creator Lee Sung-jin. The latest installment of the Emmy-winning series stars Oscar Isaac, Carey Mulligan, Charles Melton, and Kaylee Spaney. Esquire raves, it's hands down the best TV show of the year. Emmy eligible.

0: Well, that is the French artist Nid and Song For You getting a remix by Kink. Hans Klater ahead of that with Sweet Flower. 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

KCRW sponsors include Netflix presenting Beef from creator Lee Sung-jin. The latest installment of the Emmy-winning series stars Oscar Isaac, Carey Mulligan, Charles Melton, and Kaylee Spaney. Esquire raves, it's hands down the best TV show of the year. Emmy eligible.

USA Pretty Records, who bring us to a close, Metropolis. This is music from Lane 8 with Masane. It's titled Tripwires. Claude Von Stroke, new album just out, Changing My Life, is from Wrong Number. New album, Claude Von Stroke. Holly Cook and Rockaway Dub, Deadmau5 with Science in the set. Music from the artist D. Stone and The Continue, and began with the brothers Maklovich with Drama, and that song is Lots of Love. That'll do it, Metropolis. Thank you for checking us out. Hope you enjoyed the mix. I'm Jason Bentley. 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

0: Hey gang, Stand Up for KCRW is back. We got another hot show for you. We have Steve Fury, Macy Isaacs, Ray Lau, and Janesh Rollins. Plus, from NPR's Prairie Home Companion, Tom Papa. It'll be more fun than Kesh Patel has in the poodle room. 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

0: called Snap, and I'm called Deirdre O'Donoghue. 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

KCRW sponsors include Netflix presenting Beef from creator Lee Sung-jin. 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Esquire raves, it's hands down the best TV show of the year. 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

KCRW sponsors include Netflix presenting Beef from creator Lee Sung-jin. The latest installment of the Emmy-winning series stars Oscar Isaac, Carey Mulligan, Charles Melton, and Kaylee Spaney. Esquire raves, it's hands down the best TV show of the year. Emmy eligible.

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1: Yo, what are you saying? 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

KCRW sponsors include Netflix presenting Beef from creator Lee Sung-jin. The latest installment of the Emmy-winning series stars Oscar Isaac, Carey Mulligan, Charles Melton, and Kaylee Spaney. Esquire raves, it's hands down the best TV show of the year. Emmy eligible.

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0: Good morning. Democrats see a path to regain control of the Senate. All they have to do is win several red states where they haven't won in years. The odds were long, but our Republicans giving them a chance. It's Morning Edition from NPR News. A city of almost a million people is near the center of an outbreak of Ebola. I'm Amy Martinez.
1: And I'm Steve Inskeep. The radio gives health warnings in a cheerful tone, but what kind of help is on hand for people who are infected? Also, a candidate for president in Colombia flaunts his wealth and promises to fight crime. It's Thursday, May 28th. This day in 1972, burglars working for the Nixon White House broke into Democratic headquarters at the Water.

0: Watergate Hotel. Weeks later, they returned, and their arrest triggered the downfall of a president. The news is next.
1: Live from NPR News in Washington, I'm Corva Coleman. The Pentagon says the U.S. military shot down Iranian drones around the Strait of Hormuz. Iran says it has targeted an American base in the region but didn't specify where. Meanwhile, Kuwait is also reporting that it has been defending against incoming missiles and drones today. The Israeli military says a Hezbollah drone has killed an Israeli soldier in northern Israel. And Israel is widening its offensive in Lebanon. NPR's Daniel Estrin reports from Tel Aviv.
2: The soldier was killed and two other soldiers were wounded in the Hezbollah drone attack on a military area of northern Israel. The Israeli military is struggling to thwart increasing Hezbollah drone attacks, which have killed several other Israeli soldiers in recent weeks. In Lebanon, Israel says it has carried out a wave of attacks on Hezbollah targets around the southern Lebanese city of Tyre. Israel warned residents to leave nearly the entire city. Israel and Lebanon have been holding rare direct talks to try to end the fighting. Israeli and Lebanese officials are expected to meet again Friday at the Pentagon. Daniel Estrin, NPR News, Tel Aviv.
1: The Director General of the World Health Organization, Tedros Adhanom Ghebreyesus, is expected to go to Democratic Republic of the Congo soon. He'll check on the response to the Ebola outbreak. There are nearly 1,000 suspected cases and more than 220 suspected deaths. The WHO's lead for emergencies, Dr. Chikwe Hekwazu, says doctors are trying to get ill people into treatment.
3: It's a complex operation. So right now, we're increasing the number of beds every single day. We're up to 200 safe beds by the end of the week.
1: Meanwhile, Dr. Tedros says he is headed to Democratic Republic of the Congo today. Previously, the U.S. repatriated American citizens exposed to Ebola. Many were treated at an infectious disease center in Omaha, Nebraska. Federal officials are opening an investigation into the deadly implosion of a chemical tank on Tuesday at a paper mill in southern Washington state. It killed two people, but nine others are missing and are now presumed dead. Oregon Public Broadcasting's Conrad Wilson reports.
4: Authorities say they don't expect to find any more survivors from Tuesday's rupture of a 900,000-gallon chemical tank at the Nippon Dynawave Packaging Company in Longview. Governor Bob Ferguson says the impacts to the community and families are profound.
5: We're bracing ourselves for this being the deadliest industrial tragedy in modern Washington state history.
4: Officials say air quality and drinking water in Longview are not affected by the chemicals, though some did spill into the Columbia River. The Federal Chemical Safety and Hazards Investigation Board announced it has opened an investigation into the rupture. For NPR News, I'm Conrad Wilson in Portland.
1: You're listening to NPR News from Washington. A federal judge is allowing President Trump to move forward with plans to overhaul the use of mail-in ballots in elections. Today's ruling by the judge upholds an executive order the president signed in March. It directed his administration to create lists of U.S. citizens who are eligible to vote in each state. The order requires the Postal Service to only deliver ballots to approved voters. Senate Democratic leader Chuck Schumer and several states have argued that states are in charge of their own elections. Immigration courts inside the Justice Department are drastically speeding up deportation hearings. NPR's Ximena Bustillo reports the goal is to issue more deportation orders.
6: Immigrants are now being scheduled for massive master calendar hearings. Those are being called mega masters. That include 100 or more people at a time. That's up from two or three dozen people at a time, which had been typical for a first hearing. Immigration lawyers told NPR that these new hearings largely target people without lawyers representing them. Those who show up late or not at all are receiving removal orders, further truncating the already limited due process available to immigrants. In the past year, the Trump administration has pushed to streamline cases through immigration courts. This includes moving up cases of people from specific countries and encouraging judges to review cases faster. Ximena Bustillo, NPR News, Washington.
1: Officials on the Big Island of Hawaii say they're dealing with a water shortage. Last Friday, a powerful earthquake with a magnitude of 6 rocked the island. It weakened or broke several of the island's large water storage tanks. People depend on these for drinking water. It's NPR.
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0: It's Morning Edition from NPR News. I'm E. Martinez in Culver City, California.
1: And I'm Steve Inskeep in Washington, D.C. There are two ways for Democrats to think about their chances of winning a majority in the Senate this fall.
0: Okay, one way suggests their chances are slim. Democrats need to pick up four seats, which requires them to win some very red states, possibly including Texas. Now, the other way suggests their chances are better. Republican retirements, divisive primaries, and President Trump's low approval seem to give Democrats a chance in red states, possibly including Texas.
1: NPR's Stephen Fowler has an assessment. Stephen, good morning.
2: Good morning.
1: Okay, start with Texas. Ken Paxton, state attorney general, won the primary, knocked off Senator John Cornyn. So what makes that race a little harder for Republicans?
2: Well, now there's no incumbency advantage there. Paxton had decisive margins in this week's runoff, but there was lower turnout. And the official Republican Senate campaign arm spent months running brutal attack ads against Paxton, and he's now their nominee. All the while, Democrat James Tallarico has been a fundraising juggernaut, has way more party unity behind him. It's a favorable environment for Democrats, and he is already leaning in on the myriad scandals that have plagued Paxton's time in office.
1: Okay, so Democrats feel good about their candidate. Republicans feel a little less good. Is this pattern repeated in some other states?
2: Well, I also want to note that's kind of the inverse of the 2022 midterms, where Republicans had the structural advantage trying to knock off Democrats in a redder year. But you had Trump-backed nominees fall short in competitive states like Georgia, Pennsylvania, and Arizona. But you are right. There are several states this year where Democrats have the best candidates they could actually hope for against vulnerable incumbents, and they're hoping to ride a wave.
1: Okay, so we mentioned Texas already, but walk us across the whole map here.
2: Democrats need to hold on to Georgia and Michigan and flip four of the following: North Carolina, Maine, Ohio, Iowa, Texas, and Alaska. Some of those are red states, others a bit more purple. In a normal year, you may think that's a Sisyphean task. I mean, Democrats haven't won statewide in Texas in three decades, for example. But the way polls are looking, and with the demographics of Texas in particular, that could very likely be that 51st seat for Democrats.
1: Okay, so you just named about half a dozen purple or red states. Democrats would need to win several of them. How do you get to the point where a Democrat would win in a heavily Republican state?
2: Think about it like a game of tug of war. And in this case, Republicans have to contend with Trump not being on the ballot, cheering people on, and then maybe having some of his supporters not showing up to help. Plus, some of the moderates who might be opposed to Paxton might stay home too. Then on the other side, Democrats are hoping to bring back some of the people that they lost in recent elections, and they're anchored by a base of supporters who are also stronger, more energized, and more determined to vote. And that may be enough to pull Tallarico across the finish line here.
1: Okay, so that is the way things would look in Texas, but we mentioned these other states. I guess in some states, the candidates are not entirely settled, right?
2: Right. Still worth watching. Iowa Democrats on Tuesday have to decide who they want to face off against Representative Ashley Hinson. The options there are Josh Turek and Zach Walls. And then Michigan's primary is the beginning of August. And that's one where Republicans are actually feeling the most optimistic for a flip right now. But you know, Steve, this is politics, so things always change.
1: That's a good point. There are states where Democrats are on the offensive trying to flip a seat, but they are desperate to hold on in places like Michigan as well. Stephen, thanks so much.
2: Thank you.
1: That's NPR political reporter Stephen Fowler, who's in Atlanta.
0: All right, let's talk more about Democrats' hopes for the Senate with Kyle Condick. He's managing editor of Sabatow's Crystal Ball, a newsletter published by the University of Virginia Center for Politics. Kyle, so until it changes, Texas is still a ruby red state, but do Democrats have a good reason to be fired up about this Senate race?
3: Well, look, Ken Paxton, I think, is a weak nominee, and we know that in part because a lot of Republicans have been saying that themselves for months and months here, and a lot of Republican outside groups put a ton of money into behind John Cornyn's efforts to hold that seat. Obviously, he lost the nomination, so Paxton is the nominee. Texas is still a really difficult state for Democrats. You know, they have made inroads in, you know, kind of some of the places they've made inroads in across the country in kind of white suburban areas. Texas is a very heavily Latino state. And you know, Democrats have lost ground with Latinos in recent years. But if you compare the improvement with white suburbanites with restoring margins among Latino voters, then you could sort of see the path to a potential victory in Texas.
0: I saw that James Tallarico invited Cornyn's voters to his camp. But where do you think those will go?
3: In a state like Texas, you know, I think a number of those folks would probably still stick with the Republicans. You know, one of the things that I think you might see across the country here too is that maybe you don't have a ton of Trump voters crossing over to vote for Democratic Senate and U.S. House candidates in 2026, but maybe you'll see a turnout imbalance in which some of those folks stay home because they're, you know, maybe they're upset about Trump or they're upset about the state of the country. Maybe they can't bring themselves to vote for a Democrat. But again, you need a lot of these different things to kind of come together for Democrats to flip a state like Texas.
0: Is there any place in the country right now where Democrats have a clear path?
3: Well, look, I think North Carolina, in terms of, you know, being a pickup for Democrats, you know, they're probably better than 50-50 in North Carolina at this point to flip that state. You know, Maine, that's a blue state. But you've got, you know, an interesting Democratic nominee in Graham Plattner, who's more of an outsider against Susan Collins. But Plattner has been leading in the polls in that state, although polls didn't really do that great in Maine in 2020, the last time Susan Collins was on the ballot. But then you start to look at some of these, you know, redder states that voted for Trump by double digits in 2024. Democrats need to win, you know, basically all the other competitive races, and then also flip at least two states that Trump won by double digits. So that's why we're talking about Ohio, Alaska, Iowa, Texas, maybe a few other places as sort of the keys to flipping the Senate, yeah, besides the North Carolina and Maine.
0: So what does the math or maybe even the history say about the chances of that happening?
3: Well, if you go back 20 years when the Democrats flipped the Senate in 2006, you know, they were able to win a number of states and flip a number of states that George W. Bush had won in the 2004 election. Now, the flip side of that is that back then, they held a lot of Senate seats in what you'd consider to be red states. You know, the Senate map wasn't quite as sorted out by presidential partisanship back then as it is now. And so, you know, the Democrats currently don't even hold any double-digit Trump districts in the U.S. House, and they also don't in the U.S. Senate. Now, again, 2026 looks like it's going to be a really good political environment for Democrats, and so maybe that allows them to, you know, to break through again in these sort of red districts and red states.
0: What do you think, or what have you been hearing about what the general Republican game plan will be to defend against Democrats trying to flip Senate seats?
3: Well, I think particularly in these red states that we're talking about, those candidates are not going to be shy about tying themselves to Trump because Republicans are just concerned about Trump voter turnout. And you know, you think about in a midterm, the common strategy is to maybe to run away from for the presidential party to kind of run away from the president because they want to, you know, particularly if the president is unpopular, they don't want to be tied to that person. But I think in sort of red, particularly in red states, Republicans are just going to want to tie themselves to Trump and try to get Trump voters to show up to back their candidates. But again, the danger is Trump in such a bad position that he's a liability even in some of these places that he won by double digits in 2024.
0: And I've heard the president already say that he's not really concerned about the midterms when it comes to how he's planning things out for the rest of the year. So, I mean, to tie yourself to that, is that going to be a winning strategy?
3: Well, and also, you know, Trump has had all of this success in primaries, you know, basically beating two incumbent senators in primaries and, you know, runoffs this month, Bill Cassidy and John Cornyn. But there's so much focus on Trump's strength within the Republican Party that maybe he and others are kind of ignoring his weakness outside of a Republican primary electorate.
0: All right. Kyle Condick is managing editor of the politics newsletter Sabatow's Crystal Ball, published by the University of Virginia Center for Politics. Kyle, thanks.
3: Thank you.
1: The American Cancer Society is changing its recommendations for detecting colorectal cancer. It's adding blood tests as another way adults 45 and older can be screened. NPR's Yuki Noguchi reports.
4: The paradox of colorectal cancer is that it is slow growing and quite easy to treat if caught early enough. And yet the disease has become the top cancer killer for people age 50 and younger. Part of the reason is that cancer incidence is spiking among young people. Plus, about a third of eligible people do not get colonoscopies or stool sample screenings starting at age 45 as recommended. Dr. William Dayhut is chief scientific officer at the American Cancer Society.
5: If someone is not going to do those other tests or can't do those other tests, then having a blood-based option, we think, will be good for some patients.
4: Dayhut says more patients may be open to blood tests that detect cancer biomarkers as an easier and more accessible option than colonoscopy, which requires days of preparation and a surgical procedure. The downside of current colorectal cancer blood tests is that they're not sensitive enough to catch precancerous lesions or early-stage disease. Paul Lindberg is chief screening medical officer at Abbott, which makes both Cologuard stool tests and is developing a colorectal cancer blood test.
6: Based on the performance that's been reported so far, the tests are positioned as a second-line option.
4: And therefore, he says, blood tests are not considered a replacement for other exams. But even, say, catching a cancer at stage 3 versus stage 4 can make a huge difference. The Cancer Society's William Dayhood says immunotherapies or targeted drugs have made stage 3 disease far more survivable or even curable.
5: Patients in stage 3, there's a large percent that can be cured with chemotherapy and targeted therapies, immunotherapy, along with surgery, while people with stage 4 are largely, with a couple exceptions, it's palliative care.
4: Cost may also be an issue. The influential expert panel U.S. Preventative Services Task Force has not adopted the same recommendation for blood tests. Without that endorsement, insurers like Medicare and many private providers are less likely to cover their cost. Yuki Noguchi, NPR News.
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2: 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I'm Steve Inskeep.
3: And I'm A. Martinez. Two people are now confirmed dead in an accident at a paper mill in Washington State. Nine employees are still unaccounted for and presumed dead. Officials say it could be the most fatal industrial accident in modern state history. Here's Oregon Public Broadcasting's Eric Newman.
4: Work began Wednesday to recover the remains of those who are unaccounted for at the Nippon Dynawave paper mill in Longview, Washington. It's near the Oregon border, about an hour north of Portland. The incident happened Tuesday morning when a large tank of caustic chemicals ruptured at the facility. Investigators are still trying to understand the specific cause of the accident. During a press conference yesterday at the paper mill, Washington State Governor Bob Ferguson described the scope of the disaster.
5: When you have a tragedy of that scale, the impacts on individuals, on families, and on communities is profound.
4: Longview is a small working-class town along the Columbia River. The paper mill is a big employer. This accident has shaken the community. Brian Wood is the director of support services with Nippon Dynawave. He spoke alongside Governor Ferguson.
6: We are focused on our people. We are focused on helping our responders find and recover those people. That is our focus today.
4: Wood says the company will cooperate with the investigation into the accident. Beyond the human impact, emergency responders say during the rupture, some amount of the 500,000 gallons of chemicals released from the storage tank went into the Columbia River, which borders the paper mill. Emergency responders say the Coast Guard has not identified how much pollution wound up in the river. For now, they're telling people to stay out of smaller waterways that flow through neighborhoods near the paper mill. The cleanup is going slow because of hazardous chemicals that are still in the damaged tank. Officials say they can't provide a timeline, but they're doing the recovery as fast as they can. For NPR News, I'm Eric Newman in Longview, Washington.
2: Okay, let's go from the Columbia River Valley to the country of Colombia. Colombia holds the first round of its presidential election on Sunday. One candidate is a flamboyant and combative criminal lawyer who flaunts his wealth and machismo and promises a crackdown on crime. Reporter John Otis brings us his story.
7: ¿Dónde están los patriotas que no se arrodillan y que no van a dejar que Colombia se destruya?
8: Abelardo de la Estrella is speaking at a campaign rally in the northern Colombian town of Piedecuesta. He's a well-known attorney who belongs to no political party and has never held elective office. But that, he insists, is a good thing.
7: Hey, yo no soy político. Los políticos prometen y no cumplen. Los emprendedores nos comprometemos y tenemos palabras, ¿sí o no?
8: I'm not a politician, he tells the crowd. Politicians never keep their promises, but we entrepreneurs are true to our word. De la Estrella is promising a sharp turn to the right after 4 years of left-wing rule under President Gustavo Petro, who is banned by the Constitution from re-election.
7: Aquí hay un lío de inseguridad. Los voy a liberar de la extorsión.
8: Amid a surge in guerrilla violence, kidnappings, and extortion, De La Estrella says he will end ongoing peace talks with Colombian rebel groups, launch a military offensive, and build 10 mega prisons.
9: Abelardo lo veo como un Bukele.
8: Businesswoman Belkis Serrano, who's at the rally, compares De La Estrella to Nayib Bukele, who is president of El Salvador and a close ally of the Trump administration. Bukele's authoritarian government has put more than 2% of El Salvador's adult population behind bars. We need a Bukele so that things change here in Colombia, Serrano says. De La Estrella, 47, first made his name and his fortune by providing legal counsel to controversial clients. One, for example, was the founder of a pyramid scheme that bilked thousands of Colombians out of their savings. He's been called the devil's advocate, but it's paid off. He owns a Rolls Royce and a private jet. He also stars in his own glitzy music videos.
0: Sin descansar y a mi manera.
8: That's De La Espriella crooning a Spanish version of his personal anthem, My Way. Though ostentatious, Bogota political analyst Sandra Borda says De La Espriella embodies upward mobility.
10: He has gathered a big fortune. He has his own airplane, the way he dresses, the way he's a show off. But people like that sort of thing.
8: Yet some are repelled by his obnoxious behavior. Notoriously thin-skinned, De La Espriella loves to insult journalists. When asked in this radio interview how he would attract female voters, he jokingly pointed to a photo of himself with an obvious bulge in the front of his pants. Sergio Guzman, director of the Columbia Risk Analysis Consulting Firm, says such antics could cost him.
11: When he's caught in unscripted moments that show his machismo, his disdain for opposition, his disdain for journalists, those character flaws will draw people away from his candidacy.
8: According to polls, the leading candidate is Iván Cepeda, a left-wing protege of President Petro. But with 14 candidates on the ballot, he's unlikely to get more than half of the votes. That would set up a runoff next month between Cepeda and whoever finishes second on Sunday. Most polls predict that will be De La Espriella. But another candidate, right-wing Senator Paloma Valencia, could catch up to him. Valencia wants to become Colombia's first ever female president and paints herself as a more mainstream conservative.
12: Yo no necesito chaleco antibalas que usan los cobardes.
8: In this speech, she called De La Espriella a coward for campaigning in a bulletproof vest and mocked his macho pronouncements. De La Espriella didn't seem to notice.
13: Pero sí soy el único que tiene el carácter, la decisión, la ardentía.
8: As he ended his campaign rally, he touted his toughness by referring to the family jewels. For NPR News, I'm John Otis in Piedecuesta, Colombia.
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0: Live from NPR News in Washington, I'm Dave Mattingly. For the second time this week, the U.S. military has carried out what it calls self-defense strikes against Iran. The latest involved the shooting down of four Iranian drones near the Strait of Hormuz. An Iranian launch site in Bandar Abbas was also hit. The U.S. says that site was preparing to launch a fifth drone. Iran's Revolutionary Guard says it responded by targeting an American base in the region. It's unclear which base, but Kuwait says it intercepted Iranian drones this morning. More people in the U.S. are going hungry now than during the pandemic 6 years ago. NPR's Scott Horsley says that's according to a survey from the New York Federal Reserve Bank.
1: The New York Fed periodically asks Americans if they're having to skip meals, rely on food donations, or receiving federal assistance to buy groceries. Results from the most recent survey show higher levels of food insecurity now than during the summer of 2020, when the coronavirus pandemic triggered double-digit unemployment. In February, 1 out of 10 families missed meals for lack of food, but hunger was twice as common among families earning less than $50,000 a year. The results highlight what observers have called the K-shaped economy, with rich households thriving while poor families struggle. The Agriculture Department, which oversees the food assistance program, halted its own research on food insecurity last year. Scott Horsley, NPR News, Washington.
0: This is NPR News. A second person has died in Longview, Washington, as a result of Tuesday's rupture of a large chemical tank at a paper mill. 9 people are still missing at the Nippon Dynaway facility. It's about 50 miles north of Portland. Authorities in Southern California say the 2 suspects in last week's deadly shooting at a mosque in San Diego were radicalized online and shared white nationalist views. 3 people at the mosque were killed. Police say the 2 attackers, ages 17 and 18, took their own lives. NPR's Odette Youssef says investigators have been looking at the writings the 2 left behind.
2: The writings lay out grievances against a wide spectrum of people, but at the top, they identify 2 primary sources of anger, Jews and women. Alex DeBranco of the Institute for Research on Male Supremacism says that, increasingly, the scaffolding of those narratives is being mapped onto women to similarly justify attacks on a broad range of targets.
3: As we have seen the growth in anti-feminist movements, we've seen similar kind of conspiratorial thinking about women pulling the strings behind the scenes as well.
2: DeBranco says that in addition to the San Diego attack, anti-woman conspiracies drove a 2011 attack on a summer camp in Norway. Odette Youssef, NPR News.
0: Wall Street futures are lower this morning. I'm Dave Mattingly in Washington.

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1: It's Morning Edition from NPR News. I'm A. Martinez in Culver City, California.
2: And I'm Steve Inskeep in Washington, D.C. Good morning. The head of the World Health Organization arrives in Eastern Congo today, but he already has a pretty good idea of what he expects to find. Quote, a catastrophic collision of disease and conflict. Officials say more than 1,000 suspected cases of Ebola are the result of an outbreak in the eastern part of the country, over 200 suspected deaths. The epicenter is in Ituri province, where health workers are contending with fear, violence, and a ticking clock. Emmett Livingstone reports.
3: Turn on the radio in Bunia, the capital of Ituri province, and you'll hear warnings about Ebola. Its cheeriness belies the gravity of the situation. Ebola, Ebola, it goes, and then launches into a series of public health warnings. It's a small part of the huge international effort underway here to try to stop the spread of the disease. Congo announced an outbreak on May 15th, by which point Ebola had likely been spreading in Ituri for many weeks, if not months. And the bustling city of Bunia, home to nearly a million people, is close to the epicenter, a remote gold mining town called Mongwalu.
4: The situation is currently very concerning, with active transmission ongoing everywhere around here in Mongwalu.
3: Dr. Esther Sterk is a tropical disease specialist for Doctors Without Borders in Mongwalu.
4: Every day there are many community deaths and suspected patients arriving at the hospital, which probably only is a small proportion of all cases at the moment. And one of the big challenges is the lack of diagnostics capacity, where often it takes many, many days before the laboratory results come out.
3: Added to that, health responders have been having a tough time with some of the residents. Most people in the town are poor and survive by clawing gold from the earth with crude tools. Many don't believe Ebola exists. Angry young men attacked Mongwalu Hospital several times last week, burning down isolation tents or trying to retrieve the dead bodies. Several suspected patients ran away during the chaos. Richard Lukudi is the hospital director. Local resistance to the Ebola response has been fierce, he says. Some parts of town have become no-go zones. Tracking contacts is almost impossible. People in the community here are dying every day, he says, but often out of view of health workers. It's a stark illustration of the challenges facing the Ebola response here. Ituri is one of the most complex places in Congo to operate. On a trip there last year, I found families packed into filthy displacement camps after fleeing militia violence. After decades of conflict, the health system here is a broken shell. Several people involved in the official effort who are not authorized to speak publicly told us the response to the outbreak is proceeding far too slowly. And that isn't helped by the fact that the central government in Kinshasa has restricted flights in and out of Bunia, Ituri's only city.
5: Ces ressources financières doivent être disponibles.
3: Ituri's military governor, General Johnny Luboya, has appealed for urgent aid and specialist support before it's too late. While international donors have pledged $500 million to the Ebola response, much of the work on the ground is only just beginning. And for many communities, help is arriving after the dead bodies are already being buried. For NPR News, I'm Emmett Livingstone in Kinshasa.
1: There's been an uptick in piracy on the waters around the Middle East. So far, the number of incidents is small, but maritime intelligence groups say they could increase because attention and resources are focused on the Strait of Hormuz. Here's NPR's international affairs correspondent, Jackie Northam.
6: In late April, the Honor 25, an oil tanker, was sailing off the coast of Somalia when several armed men boarded the vessel and hijacked it. Over the next week, a cargo ship, the Sword, and another tanker, the Eureka, off the coast of Yemen, were also seized by pirates.
7: The hijacked vessels are highly likely hijacked by Somali individuals.
6: Daniel Mueller is a senior analyst at AMBRE, a maritime intelligence agency. He says the ships were diverted towards Somalia.
7: All three are within 2 miles of the Somali coastline right now, stationary. That is consistent with what Somali pirate action groups would have done in the past when they were conducting ransom negotiations.
6: The concern is whether these attacks portend a crisis similar to the one that rattled the shipping industry between 2009 and 2011, an era captured in the movie Captain Phillips.
8: Four pirates on board, four pirates coming towards us down the main deck.
9: Lock down the bridge.
6: John Walker was with the British Royal Navy for 3 decades, focusing on counter-piracy and counter-terrorism, now with EOS Risk Management Group. He says there have been up to a dozen pirate attacks this year, but that's only a tiny amount compared to a few years ago.
10: In 2011, there were 237 attacks. At the peak in that year, there were over 30 vessels held hostage in Somalia.
6: Walker says the piracy around Somalia back then became a serious risk for shipping, and there was a full internationally coordinated response to bring it under control.
10: These are the kind of things that included rigging razor wire on the upper deck of the ship, changes of speed and course. And over time, that combination of making commercial vessels harder to board and hijack.
6: Also making sure the crew has an impenetrable room in which to hide, hiring private security guards, and a coalition of navies was assembled to patrol the waters off of Somalia.
11: It was a joint effort between the EU, NATO, U.S. Navy that was responsible for enforcing this.
6: Salim Khan with Polestar Global, a maritime intelligence firm, says once the crisis passed, many of these practices fell off. It cost money to secure the ship, pay for private security. And Khan says now there's only a few ships from the EU patrolling an enormous area.
11: The U.S. Navy and other navies are tied up with the Iran conflict, and so the warships are no longer around. And so there's no one to enforce Somali pirates and make sure that they get detained and put away.
6: Mueller with AMBRE Maritime Intelligence says Somali pirates are also watching what's happening in the Strait of Hormuz. He says in one case, the pirates sailed past merchant ships in order to hijack an oil tanker.
7: And that makes me believe there's a good chance it's related to the fuel prices, not directly connected to what is going on in the region, but that has had an influence on increased pirate activity that we're seeing now.
6: Pirate activity that could spread as the crisis in the Strait of Hormuz drags on. Jackie Northam, NPR News.

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11: Good morning, I'm Steve Inskeep with an update on Chucky, the doll from the old movies, who's also a serial killer. Why did somebody have what looks like a Chucky replica that is 7 feet tall? All we know is they did, and they lost it. Somebody turned in the giant creepy statue to the Stoneham, Massachusetts Police Department. 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
13: This is Morning Edition from NPR News. I'm E. Martinez.
11: And I'm Steve Inskeep. Fans of Ferrari cars are not sure what to make of the brand new electric Ferrari. One of Ferrari's gas-powered sports cars sounds like this. And the new Ferrari EV, which would normally run very silently, tries to mimic that roar with the sound amplified so you hear this. Does that sound like something people will pay $600,000 for? Mac Hogan is covering this story. He's the interim editor-in-chief at Inside EVs. Welcome.
14: Thank you very much. Glad to be here.
11: Is this right? People seem to have hated the car's unveiling so much that Ferrari stock prices went down?
14: Yeah, I mean, it's been pretty controversial, might not even be the right word, because there's not a lot of people cheering it on. But across the spectrum of EV enthusiasts and traditional car enthusiasts, people seem a little upset, not just about the sound, but really the design, where this relatively large looking four-door sedan.
11: Okay, so that explains the stock price going down, fans not liking it. What is the challenge for pitching an EV to this particular market, super high-end cars?
14: Yeah, I mean, they're dream cars, right? So one of the big challenges is that people who are buying, you know, $600,000 cars typically have dreamed about these cars for 10, 20, 30 years. They had posters on them in the wall, and this doesn't look anything like that. It's not going to drive anything like that. It's a totally different, you know, type of product. And that's why, you know, Lamborghini has pulled back their EV ambitions. A lot of these sports car companies are dialing it back. And that's why Ferrari told me that they have decided to do a four-door Grand Tourer rather than one of their traditional two-door supercars because their technology just isn't ready for that. So yeah, they're going to have a challenge.
11: Have they figured out who this car is for then?
14: Well, what they say is that it's for Ferrari owners. You know, one of the benefits of selling to that crowd is that you know they are going to have multiple cars. So you already have your Ferrari sports car for the racetrack, and this is supposed to take you on your grand tours and into, you know, maybe European cities that have emissions regulations that prevent pure gas-powered vehicles from going into the downtowns.
11: You know, I want to note electric motors for cars are pretty strong and they've got great acceleration, better than gas in many cases. But is there something about an electric motor that just doesn't work for sports cars, certain kinds of vehicles, including sports cars?
14: I don't know if it's anything with the electric motors as much as the electric batteries. Batteries are really heavy. This car weighs nearly 5,000 pounds, and weight is just the enemy of having a really fun driving experience. And like we noted about the sound, you know, a big thing is the drama. People expect a car to feel theatrical and very exciting, and you feel those vibrations, and you don't get that in an electric car. They're silent, they're very fast, but that's about the main trick.
11: Is there some connection between this problem with sports cars and the problem with electric trucks, where it also doesn't seem to work for a lot of consumers?
14: Yeah, I think, you know, I've long said these are the two markets where it's just going to take a long time, both because you have consumers who are a little more resistant to the technology in both markets. And then also you just have specific challenges of the weight in terms of the performance cars. And then in trucks, it's just the cost factor. Batteries are really heavy, and the bigger the vehicle, the more energy you spend lugging that battery around, which drives up your cost, and it makes it really hard to compete. So it's going to be a while before either of these markets fully electrify.
11: Mac Hogan with Inside EVs. Hope you get a chance to drive one of those Ferraris soon.
14: Me too.
11: This is Morning Edition from NPR News. I'm Steve Inskeep.
13: And I'm A. Martinez.

0: artificial intelligence in the hiring process and the bias problem.
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0: For Marketplace, I'm Novosafo. Good morning. Most companies are now using AI to help with hiring, about 90%, according to the World Economic Forum. But a new study from the Stanford Institute for Human-Centered AI finds that one such hiring tool used by lots of companies is often biased against Black and Asian applicants. Marketplace's Samantha Fields has more.
2: Anyone who's been job searching knows it's rough out there. Companies aren't posting many jobs, and when they do, they get tons of applications.
3: They almost have to use an algorithm in some way to be able to look through the number of applications that are coming in.
2: Sarah Banna at Chapman University says the AI tool she and her study co-authors looked at screens applicants by having them play behavioral video games. She says the company behind it actively tries to eliminate bias.
3: But what we find is they still end up with racial bias in the algorithm.
2: The AI discriminated against Black applicants in about 25% of jobs and against Asian applicants in about 15% of jobs. This is a tool that many companies are using. So Kathleen Creel, a co-author at Northeastern University, says if you apply to five different places,
4: it could be that the same system is actually screening your resume at all five of those. And so these five supposedly independent chances are no longer independent.
2: This is a real problem, says Alok Mehta at the Center for Strategic and International Studies.
5: Unless companies take steps to really include human review and manage how these systems are being deployed internally, they're going to replicate patterns all across industry.
2: And people who are already marginalized in hiring could be marginalized even further. I'm Samantha Fields for Marketplace.
0: Let's do the numbers. Well, more strikes between the U.S. and Iran are sending oil prices right back up this morning. Brent crude is up about 2.5% now to $97 per barrel. Overnight, the Hang Seng Index in Hong Kong fell 1.25%. Dow, S&P, and NASDAQ futures are down in the 0.1% to 0.4% range.
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0: Before the Iran war, about a third of the world's fertilizer that's shipped by sea moved through the Strait of Hormuz. And in the last 3 months, fertilizer prices have risen between 30 and 50%, according to the American Farm Bureau Federation. There were fears early on during the war that such increases would force farmers to plant less. So we're checking in with economist Faith Parham of the Farm Bureau to see how things have shaken out. Good morning.
6: Good morning.
0: So the latest outlook from the Agriculture Department for this year projects that wheat production will be down, corn and rice production down. How much of that do you think is because of the Iran war disruptions?
6: So this first survey they do with farmers is done right at the end of February and beginning of March. So we might be seeing some changes in planting due to the conflict in Iran. And so when June comes around, they'll do their June acreage report. That's when farmers will tell us what they actually planted and not just what they intended to plant. We might see some more changes there. Soybeans are less nitrogen intensive, so they require less fertilizer. So we might see more shift to those soybean acres.
0: A lot of what farmers here grow are global commodities. So from the consumer perspective, if yields are affected globally, what does that mean for consumers and what should they be expecting either this fall or early next year?
6: So it's because these are global commodities, you know, things like barley, corn, and wheat, all these, you know, used in some sort of production. If there is a global shortfall and we see yields really dropping in other countries, we will see those prices go higher, which could translate to higher food prices. But it is really early to tell. We'll have to see

0: KCRW sponsors include Focus Features presenting Pressure, the untold true story of D-Day. As two massive storms threaten the largest sea invasion in history, Eisenhower faces an impossible choice, starring Brendan Fraser and Andrew Scott. Only in theaters this Friday.
1: I've seen farm margins in the negative for the last 3 years, going on four, so it'll continue to strain that farm economy, but also just be more expensive to move those products.
2: And what accounts for the losses prior to the disruptions caused by the Iran war?
1: So record high production expenses. Since the COVID-19 pandemic, we've seen a wave of inflation that really hasn't subsided in ag input costs. Things like the seed, the fertilizer, the chemicals they use, their equipment, all of these things, labor has become really expensive for farmers across the country. And all of those production expenses continue to add up while farmers continue to get paid very little for their crops. So farmers are price takers. So just because their production expenses are going up doesn't mean they get to charge more for their commodity. They just have to accept that global price for it. And so we've seen losses across the farming community.
2: Are you seeing, you know, more consolidation, more people choosing to leave farming completely?
1: Yes, so we have seen an increase in the number of farm bankruptcies, but also farm closures. Farm bankruptcies are only for folks that make the majority of their money farming, and most of our farmers across the country are dual income households or they work other jobs to make the farming math out. So we've seen an increase of farm closures. And what we're also seeing is more and more kids that don't want to come back to the farm after leaving school. Right now, the economic situation is very bleak, and so it's harder and harder to get those young folks back to the farm to continue those family farms. So we've seen, you know, 6-7 generation farms, you know, close their gate and sell. Most of this land is staying in agriculture, not all of it, but most of it. But we're again seeing more consolidation into larger operations. We are seeing families combine to, you know, incorporate and have bigger family farms to make sure that they can stay afloat.
2: Faith Parham is an economist with the American Farm Bureau Federation. Thank you very much.
1: Thank you.
2: Later this morning, we'll get the Federal Reserve's preferred measure of inflation, the Personal Consumption Expenditures Price Index. The data covers the month of April. It's expected to show prices up 3.8% on an annual basis. That's higher than the 3.5% increase in March. I'm Nova Safo with the Marketplace Morning Report. 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
1: Good morning. The United States fired on Iran, something an official characterized as an effort to maintain the ceasefire. Iran says it struck back. So is the war back on? It's Morning Edition from NPR News. Pictures of people's eyes are like fingerprints. ICE wants to take more of them to identify immigrants here illegally. I'm Steve Inske.
2: And I'm A. Martinez. The agency plans to deploy 1,500 scanners and get access to an iris database. And dancer Jen Freeman used her art as a form of therapy. Watching a docu-series about Amy Schumer led her to a doctor's office and an autism diagnosis. It's Thursday, May 28th. On this day in 1957, two New York baseball teams got permission to move to California if they left together. So the Giants and Dodgers did. News is next.
3: Live from NPR News in Washington, I'm Korva Coleman. The U.S. military says it shot down Iranian drones around the Strait of Hormuz and a launch site for those drones. Iran says it then targeted the U.S. base where the strikes came from, but it didn't identify which one. The director general of the World Health Organization is headed for Democratic Republic.

0: Republic of the Congo. You'll see the response to the Ebola outbreak. There are some 220 suspected Ebola deaths and more than 1,000 suspected cases. Reporter Emmett Livingstone is in DRC's capital, Kinshasa, where he says the health system is under enormous strain.
1: The immediate priorities are containing the virus, and that requires PPE, a ramping up of testing capacity, isolation units, and tracing known contacts of suspected Ebola cases. There are major gaps in diagnostics, delays of days in confirming cases who are showing symptoms, which is slowing a response.
0: Emmett Livingstone reporting. The Homeland Security Department is expanding its capacity to scan the eyes of people that it detains. It wants to scan their irises. That's because the iris is like a fingerprint with patterns unique to each person. NPR's Meg Anderson reports.
2: DHS awarded a $25 million contract last week to a company called BI2 Technologies, which did not respond to NPR's request for comment. The agency plans to deploy hundreds of the company's iris scanners to ICE officers across the country. DHS has an arsenal of tech tools now, thanks to an influx of federal funding. Cooper Quinton with the Electronic Frontier Foundation says these tools broaden the agency's surveillance web.
3: Could ICE start doing iris scannings of everybody they detain and then add that to their database and use that for their surveillance? Yeah, absolutely.
2: DHS declined an interview, but told NPR in a statement that it is using, quote, every tool available in its efforts to detain more people who are in the country illegally. Meg Anderson, NPR News.
0: The state of Alabama is asking the U.S. Supreme Court to let it use a congressional map favoring Republicans in this year's midterm elections. It's appealing a lower court ruling finding the plan intentionally discriminates against black people. From Troy Public Radio, Austin Toy reports.
4: A panel of federal judges on Tuesday rejected the effort, calling it a, quote, intentional decision to dilute minority votes. Now, the Republican-led state is asking the highest court in the land to intervene. In 2023, the Supreme Court ruled that Alabama had likely violated the Voting Rights Act with its map and needed to draw a second district with a majority of black voters. That ruling eventually led to the election of a second black Democrat from the state. For NPR News, I'm Austin Toy in Montgomery, Alabama.
0: You're listening to NPR News. The Pentagon says it struck another alleged drug boat in the Eastern Pacific. It says it killed two alleged drug traffickers. The Trump administration does not offer evidence linking the boat strikes or the people to drug trafficking. A first-of-its-kind cash aid program for pregnant women in Michigan has led to healthier babies at birth. NPR's Jennifer Ludden reports a new study finds a significant drop in admissions to the neonatal intensive care unit.
5: 2 years ago, Flint, Michigan started providing all women $1,500 during pregnancy and $500 a month for a baby's first year. The aim was to tackle a peak time for poverty when many women cut back on work even as they face higher costs. The program has since expanded to 42 communities in the state. Now, a new study in The Lancet Public Health finds far fewer babies in Flint born prematurely or with low birth weight. That means saving millions in healthcare spending. Other research has found those mothers faced fewer evictions, less hunger, and had better mental health. The pediatrician behind the program says there will also be long-term benefits, since the first year of a child's life is crucial for brain development. Jennifer Ludden, NPR News.
0: The Associated Press and other news organizations report that the FBI has arrested a former CIA official at his home in Virginia. He is accused of stealing hundreds of gold bars from the federal government. They're worth more than $40 million. I'm Corva Coleman, NPR News in Washington.
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0: It's Morning Edition from NPR News. I'm E. Martinez in Culver City, California.
1: And I'm Steve Inskeep in Washington, D.C. At what point would we say the Iran war is back on?
0: The U.S. and Iran are engaged in peace talks, but they're still exchanging fire. In a few moments, we'll speak with former U.S. Special Envoy for Iran, Robert Malley, about mixed messages from the Trump administration and Iranian leaders about a possible deal to end the war. We begin with attacks we're tracking from Lebanon to the Strait of Hormuz and even in Gaza, where despite a ceasefire there, Israel is ramping up strikes.
1: NPR international correspondent Aya Batraoui is following all of this from Dubai. Hi there.
2: Hey, good morning.
1: Let's start with the situation in the Gulf. What's happening?
2: All right. The U.S. says its forces shot down Iranian drones around the Strait of Hormuz and that they struck an area along Iran's coast overnight. That's according to a U.S. official who spoke with NPR. Now, this morning, Iran's Revolutionary Guard says it responded to that U.S. attack on Bandar Abbas by targeting, quote, the American base from which that attack originated. And Kuwait this morning says it intercepted drones, so it appears Iran's attack was on U.S. positions there. Also, the Revolutionary Guard says it fired at an American commercial vessel trying to transit the Strait of Hormuz yesterday and forced it to turn around. But Steve, as you said, all this is happening alongside an effort by both sides to permanently end the war.
1: Yeah, although Israel, the U.S. ally here, has insisted it does not favor making a deal with Iran, and also that regardless of any deal, it wants to continue its war in Lebanon, this other front. What is happening there?
2: What's happening there is that Israel just issued evacuation warnings for one of the country's biggest cities there, Tyre. This displacement for Tyre in southern Lebanon really expands Israel's war, pushing it deeper into Lebanon. NPR's Jane Arraf and Joad Rizkala were speaking with families fleeing Tyre near the main coastal road who told them they have no idea where they're going to sleep and that they had no choice but to flee because of Israel's deadly airstrikes on that city. Now, there's already more than a million people displaced by Israel in this war in Lebanon, and people are sleeping on sidewalks in the capital, Beirut, with shelters overflowing. Lebanon's health ministry says nearly 3,300 people have been killed in Israeli attacks in this war. Hundreds of them are women and children, and more than 100 medics and first responders. And Israel says that more than 20 Israeli soldiers and several civilians have been killed by Hezbollah fire. But Iran says there can be no deal with the U.S. without that war in Lebanon also ending. So Israel ending that war is going to be key.
1: I appreciate hearing more than a million people displaced. That is like the entire population of my home city, Indianapolis, a million people. So how is President Trump moving ahead with negotiations given all the exchanges of fire you just described?
2: You know, it's hard to say if a deal is imminent, but all indications are that Trump is pursuing a diplomatic solution with Iran right now, not more war. That's what Gulf Arab states want as well, including mediators like Oman, which has long been a neutral, peaceful, and trusted go-between for Washington and Tehran. But yesterday, Trump shocked people with a threat to blow up Oman. It was in response to a question at the White House about whether Iran and Oman, which border the Strait of Hormuz, would control access to this waterway under any deal. Have a listen.
3: Nobody's going to control it. It's international waters, and Oman will behave just like everybody else, and we'll have to blow them up. They understand that. They'll be fine.
2: Now, meanwhile, Steve, a person familiar with the matter and not authorized to speak publicly told NPR Trump just shared with Israel's prime minister and several leaders in the region a draft of the Iran deal for their comments. And to emphasize, this is only an interim deal to extend the current ceasefire to reopen the Strait of Hormuz. This would not include details on Iran's nuclear program. And again, Iran is insisting for that deal to happen, that war in Lebanon has to end.
1: Okay, so many, many things yet to be negotiated. NPR's Aya Batraoui, thanks as always. Appreciate it.
2: Thanks, Steve.
0: Let's ask Robert Malley about the mixed messages from Iran in the White House. He was U.S. Special Envoy for Iran in the Biden administration and a lead negotiator in the Obama administration for the 2015 nuclear deal with Iran. He's now a lecturer and senior fellow at the Yale Jackson School of Global Affairs. Robert mentioned that you're a negotiator. So how do negotiations happen when there are missiles and drone strikes happening all around?
4: Well, I'm tempted to say welcome to the world of ceasefires in which the fire keeps going. I mean, that's, you just heard it. It's true in Gaza. It's true in Lebanon. It's true in Iran. And the negotiations are going because both sides have an interest in a deal. But at the same time, they want to show that they're not afraid of returning to war. And they are, you know, they're managing the diplomacy also through warfare. Now, the negotiations are particularly difficult in this circumstance, I'd say, for three reasons. One, they're not direct. And whenever you have an indirect negotiation, whenever you have a mediator, that mediator tends to send slightly more positive messages to each side than it actually hears. because it has an interest in reaching a deal. And so that creates confusion, misunderstanding, frustration. Second, and put yourself in Iran's shoes, they have no trust right now that anything they're going to agree with President Trump will be respected, because they have pretty bad experience. So they're trying to make sure that everything they get in advance, which is also a complicating factor. And then third, you just mentioned it, you have in the White House an erratic, whimsical president who seems to disdain one day what he liked the other, and for whom up is down is up. And so you never really know whether he knows what he's negotiating or what his negotiators are saying, and whether what he accepts one day, he'll reject the next.
0: You mentioned ceasefire. So this morning, CENTCOM is accusing Iran of, quote, an egregious ceasefire violation after it launched a ballistic missile toward Kuwait that Kuwaiti forces intercepted. And this comes after the U.S. says Iranian forces launched attack drones in and around the Strait of Hormuz that the U.S. says it intercepted to maintain the ceasefire. So, Robert, what would make this ballistic missile launch from Iran a violation, a ceasefire violation, and not any of the other attacks from the U.S. or Iran?
4: I mean, they all are. In some respect, a ceasefire violation. You know, the Iranians would say that the U.S. blockade was a ceasefire violation because it was an act of war. There have been, as you've seen, strikes and counterstrikes. As long as the parties are talking, as long as they claim that the ceasefire is more or less in place, I guess it's a ceasefire. The main issue now is, are they going to be able to get over the finish line and reach this deal, at least this preliminary deal? We're not there yet. We're closer than we have been. But in this environment, close is certainly not good enough.
0: All right. So during yesterday's cabinet meeting, Wednesday's cabinet meeting, President Trump said Iran is trying to stall negotiations. Let's hear the president real quick.
3: They thought they were going to outweigh me. You know, we'll outweigh him. He's got the midterms. I don't care about the midterms.
0: So based on your experience in dealing with Iran, Robert, would you say Tehran is trying to run out the clock on this Republican-controlled Congress?
4: I don't know about running the clock. I think what they're certainly trying to do is play time to their advantage. And they do this. I think any negotiator would do it. They do it particularly assiduously. They read the same newspapers, the same polls. They look at the same economic indicators that you and I do. And they believe that as time goes by, the U.S. is going to suffer more economically. The president is going to be more concerned about the midterms, regardless of what he may say. And so they want to prove to the U.S. that they're less afraid of time going by, despite the suffering that they're enduring, than the U.S. is. We'll see whether they're right, but certainly they want to prove to the president that despite what he says, he's more concerned about the clock than they are.
0: Yeah, Robert, I think what makes a lot of people wonder what's going on here is because we hear President Trump talk about an imminent deal and Iran denies it. Then Iran talks about progress and the White House calls that a fabrication. I mean, how do you explain the mixed messages from both sides?
4: I mean, this is really, it's Groundhog Day, but the groundhog is unwell, because every day that we see these zigzags, these pronouncements that get denied by the other. I mean, there's a side of a psychological game here where each side wants to project that it doesn't need the deal anymore. It needs the deal less than the other side does, and this other side is more eager for a deal than they are. But, you know, when you hear the president say over and over again that he doesn't care about the midterms, that he's not in a hurry, you know, thou protest too much. Every time he says it, I think what the Iranians are hearing is the exact opposite, that he's trying to disprove what everyone knows to be the case. He really wants this deal. Now, he also wants to prove that Iran capitulated and surrendered, and he's going to have to choose between the two because he can't get both.
0: Do you think the president truly does not care about the midterms, or and is just sending that message out to Tehran as a way to make them think, hey, if you think that's going to pressure me, it's not going to work?
4: I mean, I'd really hesitate to try to put myself in the president's mind. I don't know what he thinks. It's very hard to follow him day to day. I suspect that on one level, he really does not care about the midterms. He's not on the ballot. He believes that he needs to do what he needs to do for his own sake. But every other day, he probably looks at the polls and dreads the fact of losing the Senate and the House. So I think it's both. And depending on the time of day, he will put the emphasis on one or the other, which kind of explains the zigzag between saying a deal is close and the next day saying he doesn't care if he reaches one.
0: But does a deal exist where both sides can feel they've walked away with at least some wins?
4: I mean, I think I could construct, I think, a narrative in which both sides claim victory. Iran claims victory because it proved its resilience, because it emerges with somewhat relative control of the strait, because it didn't surrender, and it didn't surrender against the most formidable armada you could assemble between the U.S. and Israel. And the U.S. could claim that it won, as the president likes to say virtually every day, because it decimated Iran's military, its navy, its nuclear facilities, it decapitated its leadership. So, yes, I think there is a possible narrative that both sides could claim to have, in which both sides could claim they have won. Again, they're not there yet, and whether we get there or not, I really can't tell at this point.
0: So, Robert, on the show yesterday, a former State Department official, Jennifer Gavito, told Steve Inskeep that the Trump administration fundamentally misunderstands the Iranian regime, as Iran doesn't believe it lost the war and doesn't have to make any compromises. What do you think of that assessment? Does that hold water?
4: I mean, it is really paradoxical. I think Jen Gavito is absolutely right. I mean, objectively, Iran's economy is battered and pummeled far more than ours. Same with their military. Their leadership has been assassinated and killed. Yet ask virtually anyone in the region who is winning today, who has proved that it is more resilient, who proves that it could withstand the test of time more, and all, virtually everyone would point to Iran. That's because we tend to look at the wrong metrics. We look at numbers of people killed, how many bridges we destroyed. Remember what Einstein said, not everything that can be counted counts, and not everything that counts can be counted. What matters here are some of the intangibles, and on that score, Iran is prevailing.
0: That's Robert Malley, former U.S. Special Envoy for Iran in the Biden administration. Robert, thank you very much.
4: Thank you.

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7: It's Morning Edition from NPR News. I'm Steve Inskeep.
8: And I'm Amy Martinez. Jen Freeman has danced for as long as she can remember.
9: When I was little, I loved the way that it felt when I was dizzy.
10: It was helpful in ways that I am just now understanding.
8: A new documentary out on Netflix called Room to Move looks at how a doctor's visit when she was 33 years old completely changed how Freeman understood why she dances and choreographs.
9: Today, I formally received diagnosis of autism spectrum disorder. I've always understood the world around me and my place in it, making dance. That's why this changes everything.
8: So, Jen, I want to start off this interview in a bit of a different way. I want to ask you a question that I'm guessing you have heard dozens, if not maybe hundreds of times in your life before you were diagnosed with autism spectrum disorder. Is that cool with you?
9: Absolutely.
8: Okay, here's the question. What's wrong, Jen? What's wrong with you?
9: That sounds familiar.
8: How have you answered that question?
9: Oh, I mean, I went through most of my life internalizing my feelings because I couldn't make sense of them myself. So it felt safer to hide, if that makes sense.
8: Yeah. Has it ever been just saying nothing? Like, no, nothing's right. Fine.
9: Yeah,
8: fine.
9: Nothing is a common response. It felt nearly impossible to express the complexity of what I was experiencing most of the time.
8: I mean, you spent, what, more than 3 decades of your life really unaware that you were autistic. I mean, what did you think of yourself in that time before you knew?
9: You know, I had sort of an interesting dichotomy because there was sort of two versions of me that existed in the world. There was like dancer Jen, and then there was kind of like the Jen that existed everywhere else in the world, and that version of me felt much more confusing. I struggled in friendships and relationships and family and just kind of navigating the world in general, so that felt confusing.
8: What do you think might have been different if you had been diagnosed, say, at 6 years old, 13 mm-hmm. years old, instead mm-hmm. of 33?
9: I think it's just because I felt for so long like something was wrong with me. And over time, that really starts to weigh on you. You really start to believe that something is off, but you have no idea what it is. So one of the very, very first thoughts that I remember having when I got my diagnosis was, I wish that I had known this much sooner, because there was an immediate grieving process for all of the confusion that I've experienced in my life and all of the moments that I couldn't make sense of because I didn't have the tools and I didn't have the language to do it.
8: Amy Schumer is the executive producer of this film, Room to Move. How is she involved in maybe helping you kind of start heading in that direction to make an appointment to determine whether you're autistic?
9: So I was watching Amy's docuseries, Expecting Amy, and Amy's husband, Chris Fisher, they were having a little bit of a breakdown of communication in their marriage, and he ends up getting a diagnosis of autism spectrum disorder. And my head exploded. And it was the first time I had ever once thought ever in my entire life that I might be autistic. Mm. And, you know, I don't know where I would be right now if Chris and Amy had not been brave enough to share that part of their journey, because it's changed my entire life.
10: So much art begins in ways that are unusual or unquantifiable. At some point, dance started taking more from me than it was giving me.
9: What I meant by that in the film is I was using dance to therapize myself, I think, for so many years throughout my childhood and into my early adulthood. But what starts to happen when you're kind of thrust out into the world and expected to start building a career for yourself, your talent and your drive almost become secondary to your ability to network and build relationships. And I really started to struggle to do what I wanted to do and to do what I loved. And yeah, that lasted for many, many years.
8: Yeah. But you're not quitting, are you? You're still dancing?
9: No. Okay. I'm dancing.
8: Okay.
9: You know, I'm on a mission to be doing this until I'm no longer on this earth, and maybe even after that.
8: Now, at the start of the film is footage of your mom's ultrasound, and the doctor is going through the typical checklist, you know, stomach, spine, bladder, kidneys, heart. And it ends with this. She says, "Everything I can see on a baby this age all looks normal."
9: Mm.
8: What does the word normal mean to you?
9: Oh, it's interesting. I think, ironically, in all of the work I was doing my entire life to fit in, be like everyone else, but I also had this experience where I hated when people would describe me as normal. I liked the feeling of being different, but where I am in my life now, normal, it feels like a scary word. It feels possibly like a word that is not very useful to me at this point in my life.
8: Yeah, who wants to be normal? No one, I don't
9: yeah.
8: think. That is dancer and choreographer Jen Freeman. The documentary is called Room to Move, and it's streaming on Netflix. Jen, thanks.
9: Thank you.

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0: Live from NPR News in Washington, I'm Dave Mattingly. Iran's Islamic Revolutionary Guard Corps says it responded to the latest strikes by the U.S. military. A U.S. official says American forces shot down 4 Iranian drones near the Strait of Hormuz and hit a launch site in Bandar Abbas it says was preparing to launch a 5th drone. U.S. Central Command says Iran launched drones and later fired a missile at Kuwait that was intercepted by Kuwaiti forces. North Korea is once again rejecting calls for denuclearization. The statement from Pyongyang follows talks in New Delhi involving India, the U.S., Japan, and Australia, where officials expressed concerns about the North. Jan Kamens in Brumby has more.
1: The State Department describes the Quad grouping as a diplomatic partnership committed to fostering a free and open Indo-Pacific. Secretary of State Marco Rubio was in attendance as Quad representatives met in India. Japan's foreign minister reaffirmed the group's commitment to the denuclearization of North Korea. In a joint statement, the Quad condemned, quote, North Korea's unlawful development of ballistic missiles and weapons of mass destruction. Pyongyang's foreign minister accuses the Quad of serving the U.S., quote, strategy for unipolar domination. The denuclearization of North Korea will never happen, he said. For NPR News, I'm Jan Kamens in Brumby in Taipei.
0: This is NPR News from Washington. A federal judge says the Louisiana State Penitentiary's practice of forcing inmates to work in extreme heat is unconstitutional. Michael McEwen with member station WWNO says the judge in the case declined to make inmate protections permanent.
2: At the prison known as Angola, the farm line involves hours of laboring in fields under intense sun. Several current and former inmates sued in 2023, initially aiming to end the practice entirely. A court then ordered temporary protections for 2 consecutive summers, including water breaks and mandatory shade. But the judge hearing the bench trial said he was constrained from making the protections permanent because of a previous ruling in a higher court. Attorney Samantha Pouchot with the Promise of Justice Initiative represented the plaintiffs.
3: That means the protections won through the 3 years of hard-fought litigation, breaks, shade, accommodations for the most vulnerable, can be rolled back by the Louisiana Department of Corrections at any time.
2: Attorneys for the men say they're now considering further legal action. For NPR News, I'm Michael McEwen in New Orleans.
0: A survey from the Associated Press finds corporate CEOs were given a nearly 6% bump up in their compensation package last year. It says the typical chief executive received $17.7 million. The survey looked at pay data for 337 executives at companies in the S&P. I'm Dave Mattingly in Washington.

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1: It's Morning Edition from NPR News. I'm Amy Martinez in Culver City, California.
2: And I'm Steve Inskeep in Washington, D.C. U.S. Immigration and Customs Enforcement, ICE, wants to look at you, looking at them. The agency plans to deploy hundreds of iris scanners around this country to identify people without legal status. So what are the privacy concerns about collecting biometric data this way? NPR's Meg Anderson reports.
3: One night last fall, Nereyi Mejias Cáceres was in her Chicago apartment with her husband and first grade son when a Black Hawk helicopter filled with immigration officers descended on the building. Mejia spoke to NPR on a WhatsApp call from Venezuela. We spoke through an interpreter provided by the University of Chicago Immigrants' Rights Clinic, which is representing Mejia's in a complaint against the federal government.
4: We were in our room. We were sleeping when they knocked on the door. They were pointing guns at us and they ordered us to leave.
3: Mejia's fainted. When she came to, the officers took out a smartphone to take her photo. She had been crying and her eyes were swollen.
4: They asked me to open my eyes wide for the photo, so I did. I opened my eyes wide for the camera.
3: The officers were able to identify her. Mejias, who had a pending asylum case, was detained and eventually deported. Nicole Hallett is a law professor at the University of Chicago and directs the Immigrants' Rights Clinic. She thinks the officers wanted more than just an image of Mejias. She thinks they wanted a photo of her irises.
5: Because of the detail about how she needed to open her eyes.
3: The iris is like a fingerprint. It has intricate patterns that are unique to each person. Because of that, ICE has been leaning into the use of iris recognition technology. Last week, the Department of Homeland Security awarded a $25 million contract to a company called BI2 Technologies, which specializes in iris scanning. That's more than five times the amount of a previous contract the agency had with the company from last fall. DHS requested more than 1,500 iris scanners and access to the company's mobile app, which has a database where iris scans are stored. NPR reached out to BI2 multiple times to ask about their work with ICE. We did not hear back. The technology has been used by sheriffs for decades. A video on the company's YouTube channel says it was created more than 20 years ago and touts the accuracy of the technology.
6: Iris recognition has proven to be significantly more accurate, faster, less expensive, and easier to use than any other visible biometric on the human body.
3: Justin Smith leads the National Sheriff's Association and was sheriff in Larimer County, Colorado. He used BI2 iris scanners in his jail for booking.
7: It was a camera device mounted on a pole that they stare into. On the back, you can see that you're getting, you know, the right depth on the eye and the image to get in focus.
3: The image then goes into a database. Smith says they also used BI2's smartphone app in the field to identify people. He says it was useful, especially when police are looking for someone specific, but the person they stop doesn't have an ID on them.
7: Your only option to confirm them otherwise would be to take them actually into physical custody, have them do fingerprints and check records, and maybe it is the person.
3: But maybe it's not. He says he can see how identifying someone quickly could be helpful in targeted immigration enforcement. But he says,
7: I would say it's a balance test. It's not a black and white, always this, never that. It's a matter of how is it used.
3: In the case of the Chicago apartment raid, for instance, Hallett, the Chicago lawyer, says the government didn't use that technology lawfully.
5: The only way they were able to identify people was to illegally arrest them and then use this technology in order to identify them.
3: And she's not the only person who doesn't trust ICE to use its technology appropriately, especially after reports in cities like Minneapolis and Chicago of racial profiling and arrests of peaceful protesters.
8: This agency has already proven themselves to be a very rogue agency.
3: Cooper Quinton is with the Electronic Frontier Foundation, a nonprofit that advocates for digital privacy.
8: Could ICE start doing iris scannings of everybody they detain and then add that to their database and use that for further surveillance? Yeah, absolutely.
3: DHS declined an interview, but told NPR in a statement that ICE uses iris scanners to accurately identify people during immigration enforcement, and that it is using, quote, every tool available in these efforts. And DHS has a lot of tools these days. Facial recognition technology, license plate readers, location trackers. It's all, Quinton says, a way to broaden their intelligence to find and detain more people. Meg Anderson, NPR News.
2: The number of deaths in this country from drug overdoses continues to go down. NPR addiction correspondent Brian Mann reports on the parts of the country doing better and the parts of the country that are not.
9: Drug deaths nationally began trending downward in the summer of 2023 for the first time in decades. Dr. Nora Volkoff heads the National Institute on Drug Addiction, the federal government's top addiction research agency. She says at first the lower numbers seemed too good to be true.
10: We weren't certain that they were going to be sustainable. Not only have they been sustainable, but the decline has been higher. So this is very good news.
9: Drug fatalities across the country fell from more than 81,000 in 2024 to just under 70,000 in the 12-month period ending in December 2025. Progress was especially dramatic in Alabama, New York, and Virginia. Overdose deaths in those states were down more than 25%. Beth Meyerson, who studies addiction health policy at the College of Medicine at the University of Arizona in Tucson, says better access to medications that reverse opioid overdoses has been a game changer.
11: First responders and lay people have naloxone. We're beginning to see that naloxone is first aid, and that I think is absolutely critical.
9: But drug policy experts say this national recovery from the darkest days of the fentanyl epidemic is leaving some people behind. Overdose fatalities remain high in many predominantly Black communities. Older Americans have also seen slower improvements. Two states actually saw alarming increases in drug deaths in 2025, with fatal overdoses in Arizona spiking 19% and New Mexico surging more than 21%. Meyerson says that in Arizona, part of the problem is limited access to health care in many small towns.
11: Over 2 hours to get to opioid use disorder treatment in rural communities.
9: Volkoff at the National Institute on Drug Abuse also pointed to the fact that Arizona and New Mexico have relatively large Native American populations. She says the CDC data highlights the need for more drug treatment and health funding, especially for Native communities in isolated areas.
10: The overdose mortality among Native Americans is double that of the general rest of the United States.
9: Despite these challenges, U.S. drug deaths are now at their lowest level since at least 2019. Brian Mann, NPR News.

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13: Good morning, I'm May Martinez. The number of hedgehogs in Europe has dropped by about half. The World Wildlife Fund wants to bring attention to that, so their latest live stream is dedicated to hedgehogs. The plan is to lure them with food at night when birds are less likely to steal it. Now, I've been checking in on the live stream for a while now, and all I've seen so far is a backyard in Finland with a bunch of empty bowls. Looks cool, looks great, but maybe not something you keep an eye on 24/7. It's Morning Edition.
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13: It's Morning Edition from NPR News. I'm A. Martinez.
15: And I'm Steve Inskeep. CBS did not renew the contract of Sharon Alfonsi. She was a longtime journalist for 60 Minutes who reported on detainees that the Trump administration sent to a prison in El Salvador. CBS News Chief Barry Weiss held that story, although she ultimately broadcast it. Natalie Korek is covering this. She's a media correspondent for the outlet Status. Good morning.
16: Good morning. Thank you for having me.
15: Glad you're with us. What does it mean that Sharon Alfonsi's contract was not renewed?
16: So currently, Sharon Alfonsi is an at-will employee of the network. So her contract was not renewed for 60 Minutes, but she still currently works for the network. She issued a pretty stunning statement yesterday, which included that she was urging her colleagues to hold the line against corporate intrusion, and it was very much a shot at corporate leadership of CBS News directly. And currently, 60 Minutes employees are quite distraught over her departure, even though it was anticipated.
15: Okay, wow. So she's still at the network. She's defying the network in a way. And the backstory, I guess we should remind people, this story was held. Alfonsi, if I recall, wrote an email which leaked saying her story had been held for political reasons. Barry Weiss said, oh, you didn't try hard enough to hear from the Trump administration, although in the end she never got the administration to comment either, and they just broadcast the story. It was a big embarrassment for CBS management.
16: That's correct, and it even aired in Canada after being polled at the last minute. But yes, Alfonsi did accuse network leadership of yanking the segment for political reasons, but she had tried to resolve the issue with Barry Weiss privately prior to sending that email, Status learned last night, but Weiss never called her and has made very minimal effort to connect with Alfonsi in the months since.
15: Okay, so this is a little confusing and unsettled. Alfonsi's still at the network. She's no longer, though, at 60 Minutes, which is absolutely one of the premier programs in all of broadcast journalism. And it's not the only change there. Anderson Cooper is stepping away from 60 Minutes after a couple of decades. What does this mean for 60 Minutes now that they've finished a season and they're getting ready for the next season?
16: Well, it's a time of just uncertainty for them. As they await the next season, Barry Weiss intends to make some changes to the program and overhaul how they've done things in years past. And that's concerning the staff. She's considered bringing in an outside journalist as an additional co-pilot for the executive producer, Tanya Simon, as well as floating some programming additions.
15: I'm trying to understand that. Does that mean yanking the program to the right? Does it mean being a little more open-minded? What does that actually mean?
16: It's unclear at the moment, but ultimately 60 Minutes throughout history has been insulated from top-down network meddling. And so regardless of how she decides to move the network, this is a concern for staffers inside who feel as though the stability of their program is being fundamentally altered.
15: Can I just ask, 60 Minutes has had a lot of independence over the decades because it has a huge audience and because it makes a lot of money, and people didn't want to mess with that. I guess it doesn't have the audience it once did, but does it still have a big audience, and is it still a big moneymaker for CBS?
16: Absolutely. It's bringing in massive ratings for the network, as well as prestige. Even last night, it took home Emmy Awards from the News Emmys, and it's one of the last remaining success stories in broadcast news generally.
15: Okay, I'll continue reading status to find out what happens over there. Natalie, thanks so much.
16: Thank you.
15: Natalie Korak is a media correspondent for Status.

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0: 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I'm Steve Inskeep.
1: And I'm A. Martinez. There are more than 67,000 suspected cases of measles in Bangladesh. More than 500 people have died. Most are young children. Experts worry that families traveling during a school break this week will help the virus spread. Here's NPR's Gabriella Emanuel.
2: Mohammed Kamal Hussein, a rickshaw driver in southern Bangladesh, isn't traveling. He's beside the hospital bed of his 9-month-old daughter. He says she spiked a fever that hasn't improved for 20 days. It turned out to be measles, and she soon developed a common complication, pneumonia. The family rushed the youngster to the capital to get medical care, and now they're in debt. The stage was set for this outbreak in 2024, when the interim government decided to overhaul the country's successful vaccine program. Bureaucratic issues meant soon measles vaccines became unavailable. Speaking at a press conference, Rana Flowers with the United Nations Children's Fund says she warned the government.
3: I sat with the interim advisor and the staff on at least 10 occasions, saying, we are worried. Look at my face. I am worried.
2: And in March, measles cases exploded across the country. Now the UN and others say many hospitals are overwhelmed, with patients getting care on the floor and others being turned away for lack of beds, staff, and medications. But in February, Bangladesh elected a new government, and they've earned widespread praise for their response. Hasina Rahman is with the International Rescue Committee.
4: There's been a massive immunization campaign, and over the past 4 weeks, 18 million children have been immunized.
2: Still, experts say it will take another month or so before this campaign might bring down the number of sick and dying kids. Gabriella Emanuel, NPR News.
0: Some other news now. Lawmakers in Ohio are considering a bill they call the Charlie Kirk American Heritage Act. What does that mean? The answer is a fitting topic for NPR reporting this week on the shifting boundaries between church and state. Sarah Donaldson of Ohio Public Radio reports.
5: Every few months, in a sunlit atrium in the Ohio State Capitol, a crowd, old and young, multiracial, gathers for a Christian worship service, a mix of songs and Bible reading. A handful of state lawmakers are here, and they're called forward.
6: We are so blessed in this state to have legislators who have a personal relationship with the Lord.
5: That's Ruth Edmonds of the Center for Christian Virtue, an Ohio-based advocacy group that leads the event. One of their allies, though not here today, is Republican State Representative Gary Click from Northern Ohio. In an interview, he describes how he found comfort in the church. At the age of 12, he stood up in his congregation and...
7: I went down and I just told the Lord, I said, you know, if you want me to be a pastor, I'll be a pastor.
5: He became a pastor and then a legislator. He tells me God created three institutions, the family, the home, the government.
7: As good stewards, we should be involved in all of those to one extent or the other.
5: Click is the architect of Ohio's ban on gender-affirming surgeries and hormone treatments for minors. He's backed personhood for fetuses and requiring schools to let students out for religious study. But he says he's not legislating his religion.
7: The Bible says, thou shalt not kill. Now, am I legislating the Bible if I support laws against murder? No, I'm not.
5: Since last year, he's been working on another bill.
8: Thank you, Mr. Speaker. I rise in support of House Bill 486, the Charlie Kirk American Heritage Act.
5: The bill says it would permit the teaching of the positive impact of, quote, Judeo-Christian values in U.S. history. It lists 24 examples, from appeals to divine power in the Declaration of Independence and the religious backgrounds of the signers, to the impact of evangelical Billy Graham. Click named the bill after slain conservative Charlie Kirk, whose rhetoric offended some but resonated with others. Here's how Click sees it.
7: One of the reasons that people hated Charlie, I think, is because he was advancing Christian principles, the Christian history of our nation, and I think that's what took his life. And so I think people need a better education.
5: Some educators say the bill is unnecessary and biased.
9: And I have never heard of a single teacher in Ohio that says they're afraid to teach any of the content that's in this bill.
5: That's Sarah Kaka, president of the Ohio Council for the Social Studies, a group of educators.
9: Because it is such a skewed perspective on history, it's not balanced by any means. And in our organization as a whole, you know, we are very much proponents of historical inquiry.
5: But Click is undeterred. He says the National Association of Christian Lawmakers

0: KCRW sponsors include Netflix presenting Beef from creator Lee Sung-jin. The latest installment of the Emmy-winning series stars Oscar Isaac, Carey Mulligan, Charles Melton, and Kaylee Spaney. Esquire raves, it's hands down the best TV show of the year. Emmy eligible.
1: Expression of Christianity with American civic life, and then having the government at all levels defend and preserve that connection and fusion.
2: Click rejects the term.
3: That is a dog whistle. That's crisis language in order to scare people and take them back to this idea of you're forcing your religion on us.
2: There's a tangible sign of the conservative Christian influence on politics here. The Center for Christian Virtue bought a four-story building steps from the Capitol a few years ago.
4: Every bill that gets introduced over there, we read.
2: That's Aaron Baer, the president of the decades-old organization. Over the years, it has lobbied for school choice vouchers, restricting access to abortion and assisted suicide. Baer says the organization is not actually working on Click's Charlie Kirk bill because he says it's on a good track already. It moved fast through the House. Democratic State Representative Sean Brennan voted against it. The former public school teacher and observant Catholic objected on historical grounds.
5: Just look at the history of our nation. You didn't hear George Washington invoking Jesus. We don't need to sow more seeds of division in our country and go back to those days. We've evolved. We're more inclusive. And I think that makes our state and our nation stronger.
2: Click is running for re-election for a final two-year term. The Senate deadline to pass the Charlie Kirk American Heritage Act is in December. A couple other states have similar proposals. For NPR News, I'm Sarah Donaldson in Columbus, Ohio.
6: 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I'm Steve Inskeep.
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7: Good morning. Democrats see a path to regain control of the Senate. All they have to do is win several red states where they haven't won in years. The odds were long, but our Republicans giving them a chance. It's Morning Edition from NPR News. A city of almost a million people is near the center of an outbreak of Ebola. I'm A. Martinez.
6: And I'm Steve Inskeep. The radio gives health warnings in a cheerful tone, but what kind of help is on hand for people who are infected? Also, a candidate for president in Colombia flaunts his wealth and promises to fight crime. It's Thursday, May 28th. This day in 1972, burglars working for the Nixon White House broke into Democratic headquarters at the Watergate Hotel. Weeks later, they returned, and their arrest triggered the downfall of a president. The news is next.
9: Live from NPR News in Washington, I'm Corva Coleman. The ceasefire between the U.S. and Iran is being shaken. The U.S. military says it shot down Iranian drones around the Strait of Hormuz and hit an area along Iran's coast overnight. Iran says it responded by targeting an unidentified U.S. base. Kuwait says it intercepted drones, so it appears Iran's attack was on U.S. positions there. NPR's Aya Betrawi reports this comes as President Trump and Iran are supposed to be trying to reach a peace deal.
10: All indications are that Trump is pursuing a diplomatic solution with Iran right now, not more war. That's what Gulf Arab states want as well, including mediators like Oman, which has long been a neutral, peaceful, and trusted go-between for Washington and Tehran. But yesterday, Trump shocked people with a threat to blow up Oman. It was in response to a question at the White House about whether Iran and Oman, which border the Strait of Hormuz, would control access to this waterway.

0: under any deal.
1: Trump then said Oman understands that and that, quote, they'll be fine. The president wants to suspend the federal gas tax for 6 months. Gas prices have been driven higher by the war. NPR's Stephen Bisaha reports those tax dollars are used to maintain roads and highways in the U.S.
2: Potholes cost drivers billions of dollars in repairs each year. Patrick Marshall knows what that's like after hitting a dip in New Orleans.
3: The entire wheel almost fell off the truck completely.
2: It cost him $2,500.
3: Absolutely, yeah. And it's a tough hit to take when it's an unexpected expense.
2: What the federal gas tax brings in is not enough to pay for all road repairs. But Rob Bott with LendingTree says anytime you cut highway maintenance funding,
4: then you're running the risk of the roads getting worse and not better.
2: State gas taxes are usually higher. Some states like Georgia have paused theirs. That means more savings for drivers, but less money for road repairs. Stephen Bisaha, NPR News.
1: The nominees for the U.S. Senate in Texas, Ken Paxton and James Tallarico, are criticizing each other. From Houston Public Media, Michael Adkison reports.
5: Paxton's campaign is calling his Democratic opponent, quote, too low T for Texas. This new ad accuses Tallarico of not representing Texas values, using previous statements from Tallarico himself.
6: This is Texas. This is not.
7: The American flag is such a complicated symbol for most of us.
5: In his own ad, comprised entirely from news clips, Tallarico highlighted the allegations brought against Paxton during his state impeachment trial 2 years ago.
8: Bribery, dereliction of duty, obstruction of justice,
9: and conspiracy. A majority of Texas House Republicans voted to impeach one of their own.
5: Both nominees accuse each other of being too flawed for Texas. They'll face off in this high-profile race in November. For NPR News, I'm Michael Adkison in Houston.
1: This is NPR. The World Health Organization's Director General is going to Democratic Republic of the Congo today. Dr. Tedros Adhanom Ghebreyesus will observe the WHO's response to the Ebola outbreak. The agency says there are more than 220 suspected Ebola deaths and more than 1,000 suspected cases. The charitable arm of artificial intelligence company OpenAI will dedicate $250 million to research. This is research into huge economic changes from AI. NPR's John Ruwitch reports.
10: The OpenAI Foundation is committing $250 million to understanding the coming changes and to support workers through the disruption. It says the economic effects of AI will be widely felt, but it still has no good ways to answer fundamental questions about how AI is changing and will change the economy. Part of the work will be to research how to distribute the economic gains from AI more broadly. This pledge comes amid a wave of layoffs in the tech sector that are in part due to AI. It also comes after a jury threw out a lawsuit alleging that OpenAI CEO Sam Altman and President Greg Brockman abandoned the nonprofit's mission of creating AI for the benefit of humanity. John Ruwitch, NPR News.
1: There are 9 finalists in this year's Scripps National Spelling Bee. They will compete today in Washington, D.C. for the championship. The spellers are from all over the country, from Georgia to Los Angeles. The winner will receive a medal, the Scripps Cup, and more than $50,000 in prize money. I'm Corva Coleman, NPR News.
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13: Everybody expects some rowdy fans at sporting events, but what about rowdy drones?
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13: I'm Scott Detrow. As the FIFA World Cup nears, the FBI is training law enforcement to stop a growing threat in the U.S. skies, malicious drones. 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
15: All right, darlings, going to have some clouds, but we're going to get into the highs around 70. And then tonight, 20% chance of showers. Let's go. Well, probably won't happen, but we'll be in the upper 50s. UV index is at 8. Protect that skin. Good air quality from Antelope Valley through Victor Valley. Moderate from central Mojave to the north Mojave Desert. Downtown LA is 52, Santa Ana 58, and right here in Santa Monica, it's 54. Drive safe. Layer up. Stay with us.
16: It's Morning Edition from NPR News. I'm E. Martinez in Culver City, California.
17: And I'm Steve Inskeep in Washington, D.C. There are two ways for Democrats to think about their chances of winning a majority in the Senate this fall.
16: Okay, one way suggests their chances are slim. Democrats need to pick up 4 seats, which requires them to win some very red states, possibly including Texas. Now, the other way suggests their chances are better. Republican retirements, divisive primaries, and President Trump's low approval seem to give Democrats a chance in red states, possibly including Texas.
17: NPR's Stephen Fowler has an assessment. Stephen, good morning.
18: Good morning.
17: Okay, start with Texas. Ken Paxton, state attorney general, won the primary, knocked off Senator John Cornyn. So what makes that race a little harder for Republicans?
18: Well, for starters, there's no incumbency advantage there. Paxton's margins were decisive in the runoff that saw lower turnout, and the official Republican Senate campaign arm spent months running brutal attack ads against the candidate who is now their nominee. All the while, Democrat James Tallarico has been a fundraising juggernaut, has way more party unity behind him, in a favorable environment for Democrats, and is already leaning in on the myriad scandals that have plagued Paxton.
17: Okay, so Democrats feel good about their candidate. Republicans feel a little less good. Is this pattern repeated in some other states?
18: Well, I also want to note that's kind of the inverse of the 2022 midterms, where Republicans had the structural advantage trying to knock off Democrats in a redder year, but you had Trump-backed nominees fall short in competitive states like Georgia, Pennsylvania, and Arizona. But you are right. There are several states this year where Democrats have the best candidates they could actually hope for against vulnerable incumbents, and they're hoping to ride away.
17: Okay, so we mentioned Texas already, but walk us across the whole map here.
18: Democrats need to hold on to Georgia and Michigan and flip 4 of the following: North Carolina, Maine, Ohio, Iowa, Texas, and Alaska. Some of those are red states, others a bit more purple. In a normal year, you may think that's a Sisyphean task. I mean, Democrats haven't won statewide in Texas in 3 decades, for example. But the way polls are looking, and with the demographics of Texas in particular, that could very likely be that 51st seat for Democrats.
17: Okay, so you just named about half a dozen purple or red states. Democrats would need to win several of them. How do you get to the point where a Democrat would win in a heavily Republican state?
18: Think of it like a game of tug of war, Steve. In this case, Republicans have to contend with Trump not being on the ballot, cheering people on, and maybe some of his supporters not showing up. Plus, some moderates who might be opposed to Paxton could stay home too. And on the other side, Democrats hope to bring back some people that they lost in recent elections, and they're anchored by a base of supporters who are also stronger, more energized, more determined to vote, and that may pull Tallarico across the finish line.
17: Okay, so that is the way things would look in Texas, but we mentioned these other states. I guess in some states, the candidates are not entirely settled, right?
18: Right. Still worth watching. Iowa Democrats on Tuesday have to decide who they want to face off against Representative Ashley Hinson. The options there are Josh Turek and Zach Walls. And then Michigan's primary is the beginning of August. And that's one where Republicans are actually feeling the most optimistic for a flip right now. But you know, Steve, this is politics, so things always change.
17: That's a good point. There are states where Democrats are on the offensive trying to flip a seat, but they are desperate to hold on in places like Michigan as well. Stephen, thanks so much.
18: Thank you.
17: That's NPR political reporter Stephen Fowler, who's in Atlanta.
16: All right, let's talk more about Democrats' hopes for the Senate with Kyle Condick. He's managing editor of Sabatow's Crystal Ball, a newsletter published by the University of Virginia Center for Politics. Kyle, so until it changes, Texas is still a ruby red state, but do Democrats have a good reason to be fired up about this Senate race?
19: Well, look, Ken Paxton, I think, is a weak nominee, and we know that in part because A lot of Republicans have been saying that themselves for months and months here, and a lot of Republican outside groups put a ton of money into behind John Cornyn's efforts to hold that seat. Obviously, he lost the nomination, so Paxson is the nominee. Texas is still a really difficult state for Democrats. You know, they have made inroads in, you know, kind of some of the places they've made inroads in across the country in kind of white suburban areas. Texas is a very heavily Latino state. And you know, Democrats have lost ground with Latinos in recent years. But if you compare the improvement with white suburbanites with restoring margins among Latino voters, then you could sort of see the path to a potential victory in Texas.
16: I saw that James Tallarico invited Cornyn's voters to his camp. But where do you think those will go?
19: In a state like Texas, you know, I think a number of those folks will probably still stick with the Republicans. You know, one of the things that I think you might see across the country here too is that maybe you don't have a ton of Trump voters crossing over to vote for Democratic Senate and U.S. House candidates in 2026, but maybe you'll see a turnout imbalance in which some of those folks stay home because they're, you know, maybe they're upset about Trump or they're upset about the state of the country. Maybe they can't bring themselves to vote for a Democrat. But again, you need a lot of these different things to kind of come together for Democrats to flip a state like Texas.
16: Is there any place in the country right now where Democrats have a clear path?
19: Well, look, I think North Carolina, in terms of, you know, being a pickup for Democrats, you know, they're probably better than 50-50 in North Carolina at this point to flip that state. You know, Maine, that's a blue state. But you've got, you know, an interesting Democratic nominee in Graham Plattner, who's more of an outsider against Susan Collins. But Plattner has been leading in the polls in that state, although polls didn't really do that great in Maine in 2020, the last time Susan Collins was on the ballot. But then you start to look at some of these, you know, redder states that voted for Trump by double digits in 2024. Democrats need to win, you know, basically all the other competitive races, and then also flip at least two states that Trump won by double digits. So that's why we're talking about Ohio, Alaska, Iowa, Texas, maybe a few other places as sort of the keys to flipping the Senate, yeah, besides the North Carolina and Maine.
16: So what does the math or maybe even the history say about the chances of that happening?
19: Well, if you go back 20 years when the Democrats flipped the Senate in 2006, you know, they were able to win a number of states and flip a number of states that George W. Bush had won in the 2004 election. Now, the flip side of that is that back then, they held a lot of Senate seats in what you'd consider to be red states. You know, the Senate map wasn't quite as sorted out by presidential partisanship back then as it is now. And so, you know, the Democrats currently don't even hold any double-digit Trump districts in the U.S. House, and they also don't in the U.S. Senate. Now, again, 2026 looks like it's going to be a really good political environment for Democrats, and so maybe that allows them to, you know, to break through again in these sort of red districts and red states.
16: What do you think, or what have you been hearing about what the general Republican game plan will be to defend against Democrats trying to flip Senate seats?
19: Well, I think particularly in these red states that we're talking about, those candidates are not going to be shy about tying themselves to Trump because Republicans are just concerned about Trump voter turnout. And you know, you think about in a midterm, the common strategy is to maybe to run away from for the presidential party to kind of run away from the president because they want to, you know, particularly if the president is unpopular, they don't want to be tied to that person. But I think in sort of red, particularly in red states, Republicans are just going to want to tie themselves to Trump and try to get Trump voters to show up to back their candidates. But again, the danger is Trump in such a bad position that he's a liability even in some of these places that he won by double digits in 2024.
16: And I've heard the president already say that he's not really concerned about the midterms when it comes to how he's planning things out for the rest of the year. So, I mean, to tie yourself to that, is that going to be a winning strategy?
19: Well, and also, you know, Trump has had all of this success in primaries, you know, basically beating two incumbent senators in primaries and, you know, runoffs this month, Bill Cassidy and John Cornyn. But there's so much focus on Trump's strength within the Republican Party that maybe he and others are kind of ignoring his weakness outside of a Republican primary electorate.
16: All right. Kyle Condick is managing editor of the politics newsletter Sabatow's Crystal Ball, published by the University of Virginia Center for Politics. Kyle, thanks.
19: Thank you.
17: The American Cancer Society is changing its recommendations for detecting colorectal cancer. It's adding blood tests as another way adults 45 and older can be screened. NPR's Yuki Noguchi reports.
20: The paradox of colorectal cancer is that it is slow-growing and quite easy to treat if caught early enough. And yet the disease has become the top cancer killer for people age 50 and younger. Part of the reason is that cancer incidence is spiking among young people. Plus, about a third of eligible people do not get colonoscopies or stool sample screening starting at age 45 as recommended. Dr. William Dayhut is chief scientific officer at the American Cancer Society.
21: If someone is not going to do those other tests or can't do those other tests, then having a blood-based option, we think, will be good for some patients.
20: Dayhut says more patients may be open to blood tests that detect cancer biomarkers as an easier and more accessible option than colonoscopy, which requires days of preparation and a surgical procedure. The downside of current colorectal cancer blood tests is that they're not sensitive enough to catch precancerous lesions or early-stage disease. Paul Lindberg is chief screening medical officer at Abbott, which makes both Cologuard stool tests and is developing a colorectal cancer blood test.
22: Based on the performance that's been reported so far, the tests are positioned as a second-line option.
20: And therefore, he says, blood tests are not considered a replacement for other exams. But even, say, catching a cancer at stage 3 versus stage 4 can make a huge difference. The Cancer Society's William Dayhut says immunotherapies or targeted drugs have made stage 3 disease far more survivable or even curable.
21: Patients in stage 3, there's a large percent that can be cured with chemotherapy and targeted therapies, immunotherapy, along with surgery, while people with stage 4 are largely, with a couple exceptions, it's palliative care.
20: Cost may also be an issue. The influential expert panel U.S. Preventative Services Task Force has not adopted the same recommendation for blood tests. Without that endorsement, insurers like Medicare and many private providers are less likely to cover their cost. Yuki Noguchi, NPR News.
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15: 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It's 519.
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15: Nine people remain unaccounted for following a deadly chemical implosion at a paper mill in Washington state. Two people died and hazardous conditions have slowed cleanup at the damaged tank. That and the Colombian elections are going to be on the ticket when Morning Edition continues at around 5:22. Do stay with us.
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15: Well, dears, it is time to peek up your weekend on Sunday night with us at Stand Up for KCRW. 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
16: And I'm A. Martinez. Two people are now confirmed dead in an accident at a paper mill in Washington State. Nine employees are still unaccounted for and presumed dead. Officials say it could be the most fatal industrial accident in modern state history. Here's Oregon Public Broadcasting's Eric Newman.
2: Work began Wednesday to recover the remains of those who are unaccounted for at the Nippon Dynawave paper mill in Longview, Washington. It's near the Oregon border, about an hour north of Portland. The incident happened Tuesday morning when a large tank of caustic chemicals ruptured at the facility. Investigators are still trying to understand the specific cause of the accident. During a press conference yesterday at the paper mill, Washington State Governor Bob Ferguson described the scope of the disaster.
3: When you have a tragedy of that scale, the impacts on individuals, on families, and on communities is profound.
2: Longview is a small working-class town along the Columbia River. The paper mill is a big employer. This accident has shaken the community. Brian Wood is the director of support services with Nippon Dynawave. He spoke alongside Governor Ferguson.
4: We are focused on our people. We are focused on helping our responders find and recover those people. That is our focus today.
2: Wood says the company will cooperate with the investigation into the accident. Beyond the human impact, emergency responders say during the rupture, some amount of the 500,000 gallons of chemicals released from the storage tank went into the Columbia River, which borders the paper mill. Emergency responders say the Coast Guard has not identified how much pollution wound up in the river. For now, they're telling people to stay out of smaller waterways that flow through neighborhoods near the paper mill. The cleanup is going slow because of hazardous chemicals that are still in the damaged tank. Officials say they can't provide a timeline, but they're doing the recovery as fast as they can. For NPR News, I'm Eric Newman in Longview, Washington.
17: Okay, let's go from the Columbia River Valley to the country of Colombia. Colombia holds the first round of its presidential election on Sunday. One candidate is a flamboyant and combative criminal lawyer who flaunts his wealth and machismo and promises a crackdown on crime. Reporter John Otis brings us his story.
6: ¿Dónde están los patriotas que no se arrodillan y que no van a dejar que Colombia se destruya?
7: Abelardo de la Estrella is speaking at a campaign rally in the northern Colombian town of Piedecuesta. He's a well-known attorney who belongs to no political party and has never held elective office. But that, he insists, is a good thing.
6: Hey, yo no soy político. Los políticos prometen y no cumplen. Los emprendedores nos comprometemos y tenemos palabras, ¿sí o no?
7: I'm not a politician, he tells the crowd. Politicians never keep their promises, but we entrepreneurs are true to our word. De la Estrella is promising a sharp turn to the right after 4 years of left-wing rule under President Gustavo Petro, who is banned by the Constitution from re-election.
6: Aquí hay un lío de inseguridad. Los voy a liberar de la extorsión.
7: Amid a surge in guerrilla violence, kidnappings, and extortion, De La Estrella says he will end ongoing peace talks with Colombian rebel groups, launch a military offensive, and build 10 mega prisons.
25: Abelardo lo veo como un Bukele.
7: Businesswoman Belki Serrano, who's at the rally, compares De La Estrella to Nayib Bukele, who is president of El Salvador and a close ally of the Trump administration. Bukele's authoritarian government has put more than 2% of El Salvador's adult population behind bars. We need a Bukele so that things change here in Colombia, Serrano says. De La Estrella, 47, first made his name and his fortune by providing legal counsel to controversial clients. One, for example, was the founder of a pyramid scheme that bilked thousands of Colombians out of their savings. He's been called the devil's advocate, but it's paid off. He owns a Rolls Royce and a private jet. He also stars in his own glitzy music videos.

0: that's De La Espriella crooning a Spanish version of his personal anthem, My Way. Though ostentatious, Bogota political analyst Sandra Borda says De La Espriella embodies upward mobility.
1: He has gathered a big fortune. He has his own airplane, the way he dresses, the way he's a show-off. But people like that sort of thing.
0: Yet some are repelled by his obnoxious behavior. Notoriously thin-skinned, De La Espriella loves to insult journalists. When asked in this radio interview how he would attract female voters, he jokingly pointed to a photo of himself with an obvious bulge in the front of his pants. Sergio Guzman, director of the Columbia Risk Analysis Consulting Firm, says such antics could cost him.
2: When he's caught in unscripted moments that show his machismo, his disdain for opposition, his disdain for journalists, those character flaws will draw people away from his candidacy.
0: According to polls, the leading candidate is Ivan Cepeda, a left-wing protege of President Petro. But with 14 candidates on the ballot, he's unlikely to get more than half of the votes. That would set up a runoff next month between Cepeda and whoever finishes second on Sunday. Most polls predict that will be De La Espriella. But another candidate, right-wing Senator Paloma Valencia, could catch up to him. Valencia wants to become Colombia's first ever female president and paints herself as a more mainstream conservative.
3: Yo no necesito chaleco antibalas que usan los cobardes.
0: In this speech, she called De La Espriella a coward for campaigning in a bulletproof vest and mocked his macho pronouncements. De La Espriella didn't seem to notice.
4: Pero sí soy el único que tiene el carácter, la decisión, la ardentía.
0: As he ended his campaign rally, he touted his toughness by referring to the family jewels. For NPR News, I'm John Otis in Pie de Cuesta, Colombia.
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9: Live from NPR News in Washington, I'm Dave Mattingly. For the second time this week, U.S. forces have carried out airstrikes against Iran. That's despite talks to extend a ceasefire. A U.S. official says American forces shot down four Iranian drones near the Strait of Hormuz and hit a launch site in Bandar Abbas, it says was preparing to launch a fifth drone. Iran's Islamic Revolutionary Guard says it responded to the American attacks. U.S. Central Command says Iran launched more drones, and hours later, it fired an Iranian missile at Kuwait, which was intercepted by Kuwaiti forces. Robert Malley was a special U.S. envoy for Iran in the Biden administration. He was also a lead negotiator in the 2015 nuclear deal during the Obama administration. He says one reason negotiations between the U.S. and Iran have been moving slowly is they've been in direct talks involving other countries such as Qatar and Pakistan.
10: Whenever you have an indirect negotiation, whenever you have a mediator, that mediator tends to send slightly more positive messages to each side than it actually hears because it has an interest in reaching a deal. And so that creates confusion, misunderstanding, frustration.
9: He was speaking to NPR's Morning Edition. Uganda says it's closing its border with the Democratic Republic of Congo, where health officials say suspected cases of Ebola are surging. This is NPR News. A new survey finds Americans are far more likely to hear religious leaders give sermons about welcoming immigrants versus calls for a stricter approach to illegal immigration. Adele Banks with the Religion News Service says that's according to the Pew Research Center.
11: Immigration has been a flashpoint during the Trump administration, which has detained 400,000 immigrants, according to the Brookings Institution. Pew reports 15% of Americans who regularly attend religious services heard messages about the need to support immigrants, compared to 3% who heard the opposite. But many Americans, some 44%, are not sure whether the leaders of their religious congregations are Republicans or Democrats. Among people who attend services regularly, 19% say they think their clergy are mostly Republicans, while 8% think their clergy are mostly Democrats. These regular attenders also say they hear about protecting the environment than critiques of environmental regulations, and their clergy say more about opposing transgender identity than accepting those who are transgender. For NPR News, I'm Adele Banks.
9: Authorities in Longview, Washington say a second person has died as the result of Tuesday's chemical tank implosion at a paper mill. 9 people at the Nippon Dynawave facility are still missing, about 50 miles north of Portland. Dow futures are down 122 points. I'm Dave Mattingly in Washington.
12: I'm Evan Kleiman. 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We've got the answer. Good Food, Saturday and Sunday at 10 on 89.9 KCRW.
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14: It's Morning Edition from NPR News. I'm A. Martinez in Culver City, California.
5: And I'm Steve Inskeep in Washington, D.C. Good morning. The head of the World Health Organization arrives in eastern Congo today, but he already has a pretty good idea of what he expects to find. Quote, a catastrophic collision of disease and conflict. Officials say more than 1,000 suspected cases of Ebola are the result of an outbreak in the eastern part of the country. Over 200 suspected deaths. The epicenter is in Ituri province, where health workers are contending with fear, violence, and a ticking clock. Emmett Livingstone reports.
15: Turn on the radio in Bunia, the capital of Ituri province, and you'll hear warnings about Ebola. Its cheeriness belies the gravity of the situation. Ebola, Ebola, it goes, and then launches into a series of public health warnings. It's a small part of the huge international effort underway here to try to stop the spread of the disease. Congo announced an outbreak on May 15th, by which point Ebola had likely been spreading in Ituri for many weeks, if not months. And the bustling city of Bunia, home to nearly 1 million people, is close to the epicenter, a remote gold mining town called Mongwalu.
16: The situation is currently very concerning, with active transmission ongoing everywhere around here in Mongwalu.
15: Dr. Esther Sturck is a tropical disease specialist for Doctors Without Borders in Mongwalu.
16: Every day there are many community deaths and suspected patients arriving at the hospital, which probably only is a small proportion of all cases at the moment. And one of the big challenges is the lack of diagnostics capacity, where often it takes many, many days before the laboratory results come out.
15: Added to that, Health responders have been having a tough time with some of the residents. Most people in the town are poor and survive by clawing gold from the earth with crude tools. Many don't believe Ebola exists. Angry young men attacked Mongwalu Hospital several times last week, burning down isolation tents or trying to retrieve the dead bodies. Several suspected patients ran away during the chaos. Richard Lukudi is the hospital director.
17: Il y a des coins où, dès que vous arrivez, vous trouvez vraiment une résistance populaire.
15: Local resistance to the Ebola response has been fierce, he says. Some parts of town have become no-go zones. Tracking contacts is almost impossible.
17: Et dans l'autre temps, on est en train de connaître...
15: People in the community here are dying every day, he says, but often out of view of health workers. It's a stark illustration of the challenges facing the Ebola response here. Ituri is one of the most complex places in Congo to operate. On a trip there last year, I found families packed into filthy displacement camps after fleeing militia violence. After decades of conflict, the health system here is a broken shell. Several people involved in the official effort who are not authorized to speak publicly told us the response to the outbreak is proceeding far too slowly. And that isn't helped by the fact that the central government in Kinshasa has restricted flights in and out of Bunia, Ituri's only city.
18: Ces ressources financières doivent être disponibles.
15: Ituri's military governor, General Johnny Luboya, has appealed for urgent aid and specialist support before it's too late. While international donors have pledged $500 million to the Ebola response, much of the work on the ground is only just beginning. And for many communities, help is arriving after the dead bodies are already being buried. For NPR News, I'm Emmett Diddingstone in Kinshasa.
14: There's been an uptick in piracy on the waters around the Middle East. So far, the number of incidents is small, but maritime intelligence groups say they could increase because attention and resources are focused on the Strait of Hormuz. Here's NPR's international affairs correspondent, Jackie Northam.
19: In late April, the Honor 25, an oil tanker, was sailing off the coast of Somalia when several armed men boarded the vessel and hijacked it. Over the next week, a cargo ship, the Sword, and another tanker, the Eureka, off the coast of Yemen, were also seized by pirates.
20: The hijacked vessels are highly likely hijacked by Somali individuals.
19: Daniel Mueller is a senior analyst at AMBRE, a maritime intelligence agency. He says the ships were diverted towards Somalia.
20: All three are within 2 miles of the Somali coastline right now, stationary. That is consistent with what Somali pirate action groups would have done in the past when they were conducting ransom negotiations.
19: The concern is whether these attacks portend a crisis similar to the one that rattled the shipping industry between 2009 and 2011, an era captured in the movie Captain Phillips.
21: Four pirates on board, four pirates coming towards us down the main deck.
22: Lock down the bridge.
19: John Walker was with the British Royal Navy for 3 decades, focusing on counter-piracy and counter-terrorism, now with EOS Risk Management Group. He says there have been up to a dozen pirate attacks this year, but that's only a tiny amount compared to a few years ago.
23: In 2011, there were 237 attacks. At the peak in that year, there were over 30 vessels held hostage in Somalia.
19: Walker says the piracy around Somalia back then became a serious risk for shipping, and there was a full, internationally coordinated response to bring it under control.
23: These are the kind of things that included rigging razor wire on the upper deck of the ship, changes of speed and course. And over time, that combination of making commercial vessels harder to board and hijack.
19: Also making sure the crew has an impenetrable room in which to hide, hiring private security guards, and a coalition of navies was assembled to patrol the waters off of Somalia.
24: It was a joint effort between the EU, NATO, U.S. Navy that was responsible for enforcing this.
19: Salim Khan with Polestar Global, a maritime intelligence firm, says once the crisis passed, many of these practices fell off. It cost money to secure the ship, pay for private security. And Khan says now there's only a few ships from the EU patrolling an enormous area.
24: The U.S. Navy and other navies are tied up with the Iran conflict. And so the warships are no longer around. And so there's no one to enforce Somali pirates and make sure that they get detained and put away.
19: Mueller with Ambrey Maritime Intelligence says Somali pirates are also watching what's happening in the Strait of Hormuz. He says in one case, the pirates sailed past merchant ships in order to hijack an oil tanker.
20: And that makes me believe there's a good chance it's related to the fuel prices, not directly connected to what is going on in the region, but that that has had an influence on increased pirate activity that we're seeing now.
19: Pirate activity that could spread as the crisis in the Strait of Hormuz drags on. Jackie Northam, NPR News.

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1: 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All right. 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

0: Everybody expects some rowdy fans at sporting events, but what about rowdy drones?
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0: I'm Scott Detrow. As the FIFA World Cup nears, the FBI is training law enforcement to stop a growing threat in the U.S. skies, malicious drones. That's on the next All Things Considered from NPR News.
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5: A new form of residential solar system is gaining traction in the U.S., plug-in solar. Like the name suggests, these solar panels can be plugged into an electrical outlet, just like you would your toaster. But instead of using electricity, it sends power back to be used elsewhere in the home. In most of the country, plug-in solar is neither legal nor illegal. But energy policy consultant Betham Paulus, who is also a senior researcher with the Clean Energy States Alliance, says a growing number of states are passing laws to help spell out the rules around this.
7: There are two main issues to deal with. One is if you have solar in your home, sometimes you produce more than you need and you export it to the grid. Normal rooftop systems have to be registered with the utility. They keep track of power flows in both directions. These are smaller systems, though, so it's not really worth the hassle to go through all the paperwork. So what the legislation does in most of these states is exempt these small systems from that interconnection agreement, the net metering arrangement. On the other hand, if you export power to the grid, you don't get paid for it. You're giving it away for free. On the safety side, most states are deferring. They're simply requiring that equipment be certified by a recognized testing lab like Underwriter Laboratories or UL. So the idea is that a year or two from now, that you just go to the hardware store and you buy your kit and it's all safety certified and you come home and plug it in.
5: How much does it cost to get a plug-in solar system up and running, both in terms of money and then also effort?
7: So there are retailers here in California selling them for about $1,500. I actually bought used solar panels and figured out how to assemble it all. And I got it down to about half that price. So I think what I paid for it is probably more like the mature market price. So when your local Home Depot starts selling them, they'll probably be, you know, $750 to $1,000. It'll depend on the size, of course, as well.
5: What kinds of challenges exist for the widespread adoption of this technology?
7: One kind of mundane hurdle to overcome is distribution and logistics. If you're only buying one or two panels, UPS and FedEx, they really don't like to ship large glass panels. However, you know, there's a whole universe of products in solar. Really, plug-in solar is an extension of RV and camping equipment. A lot of people in RVs now have solar panels on the roof. You know, the van life, the hashtag van life people have gone solar because it's quiet and convenient. And really, the plug-in solar kits are not really that different from an RV kit. You can get panels that fold up. You can get them that roll up, that are flexible. You can have them come with zip ties. You know, people attach flexible solar panels to their sailboats with zip ties. You can do that with a balcony kit, zip tie it to your balcony. So it's really kind of the same technology being transferred over to your home. And I think that'll also help with some of the logistics and distribution, since conventional big glass and metal panels are hard to ship.
5: That's energy policy consultant Betham Paulus. Jesus Alvarado produced this episode. I'm Stephanie Hughes, and that's Marketplace Tech. This is APM.
3: 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It's 5:50. Well, the Strait of Hormuz plays a critical role in moving fertilizer throughout the globe. So, how has the ongoing war in Iran put a strain on farmers? That analysis and more coming up as Marketplace Morning Report takes over the airwaves of 89.9 KCRW at around 5:52. What you up to? Stay with us.
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11: From Marketplace, I'm Nova Safo. Good morning. Most companies are now using AI to help with hiring, about 90%, according to the World Economic Forum. But a new study from the Stanford Institute for Human-Centered AI finds that one such hiring tool, used by lots of companies, is often biased against Black and Asian applicants. Marketplace's Samantha Fields has more.
12: Anyone who's been job searching knows it's rough out there. Companies aren't posting many jobs, and when they do, they get tons of applications.
13: They almost have to use an algorithm in some way to be able to look through the number of applications that are coming in.
12: Sarah Banna at Chapman University says the AI tool she and her study co-authors looked at screens applicants by having them play behavioral video games. She says the company behind it actively tries to eliminate bias.
13: But what we find is they still end up with racial bias in the algorithm.
12: The AI discriminated against Black applicants in about 25% of jobs and against Asian applicants in about 15% of jobs. This is a tool that many companies are using. So Kathleen Creel, a co-author at Northeastern University, says if you apply to 5 different places,
14: it could be that the same system is actually screening your resume at all 5 of those. And so these 5 supposedly independent chances are no longer independent.
12: This is a real problem, says Aluk Mehta at the Center for Strategic and International Studies.
15: Unless companies take steps to really include human review and manage how these systems are being deployed internally, they're going to replicate patterns all across industry.
12: And people who are already marginalized in hiring could be marginalized even further. I'm Samantha Fields for Marketplace.
11: Let's do the numbers. Well, more strikes between the U.S. and Iran are sending oil prices right back up this morning. Brent crude is up 2% at $96 per barrel. Overnight, the Hang Seng Index in Hong Kong fell 1.25%. Dow, S&P, and NASDAQ futures are pointing down, but just marginally at about 0.1% each.
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11: The Federal Reserve's preferred measure of inflation just came out, the Personal Consumption Expenditures Price Index. It shows April prices up 3.8% on an annual basis. That's as expected and hotter than inflation in March. Excluding food and energy, core prices in April rose 3.3%. Before the Iran war, about a third of the world's fertilizer that shipped by sea moved through the Strait of Hormuz. And in the last 3 months, fertilizer prices have risen between 30 and 50%, according to the American Farm Bureau Federation. There were fears early on during the war that such increases would force farmers to plant less. So we're checking in with economist Faith Parham of the Farm Bureau to see how things have shaked out. Good morning.
16: Good morning.
11: So the latest outlook from the Agriculture Department for this year projects that wheat production will be down, corn and rice production down. How much of that do you think is because of the Iran war disruptions?
16: So this first survey they do with farmers is done right at the end of February and beginning of March. So we might be seeing some changes in planting due to the conflict in Iran. And so when June comes around, they'll do their June acreage report. That's when farmers will tell us what they actually planted and not just what they intended to plant. We might see some more changes there. Soybeans are less nitrogen intensive, so they require less fertilizer. So we might see more shift to those soybean acres.
11: A lot of what farmers here grow are global commodities. So from the consumer perspective, if yields are affected globally, what does that mean for consumers and what should they be expecting either this fall or early next year?
16: So it's because these are global commodities, you know, things like barley, corn, and wheat, all these, you know, used in some sort of production. If there is a global shortfall and we see yields really dropping in other countries, we will see those prices go higher, which could translate to higher food prices. But it is really early to tell. We'll have to see what yields coming out of the rest of the world look like when their crop season ends. Really, also a big thing, too, is fuel prices. Agriculture is a very trucking intensive industry, so higher diesel prices will make, you know, things more expensive for the farmer. We've seen farm margins in the negative for the last 3 years going on 4. So it'll continue to strain that farm economy, but also just be more expensive to move those products.
11: And what accounts for the losses prior to the disruptions caused by the Iran war?
16: So record high production expenses. Since the COVID-19 pandemic, we've seen a wave of inflation that really hasn't subsided in ag input costs, things like the seed, the

0: KCRW sponsors include Lionsgate, presenting Power Ballad, starring Paul Rudd and Nick Jonas, a feel-good comedy about a wedding singer and a pop star whose chance encounter leads to an unexpected hit. Directed by John Carney, in theaters Friday.
1: Leave farming completely.
2: Yes, so we have seen an increase in the number of farm bankruptcies, but also farm closures. Farm bankruptcies are only for folks that make the majority of their money farming, and most of our farms across the country are dual-income households, or they work other jobs to make the farming math out. So we've seen an increase of farm closures. And what we're also seeing is more and more kids that don't want to come back to the farm after leaving school. Right now, the economic situation is very bleak, and so it's harder and harder to get those young folks back to the farm to continue those family farms. So we've seen, you know, 6-7 generation farms, you know, close their gate and sell. Most of this land is staying in agriculture, not all of it, but most of it. But we're again seeing more consolidation into larger operations. We are seeing families combine to, you know, incorporate and have bigger family farms to make sure that they can stay afloat.
1: Faith Parham is an economist with the American Farm Bureau Federation. Thank you very much.
2: Thank you.
1: I'm Nova Safo with a Marketplace Morning Report. 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
5: Good morning. The United States fired on Iran, something an official characterized as an effort to maintain the ceasefire. Iran says it struck back. So is the war back on? It's Morning Edition from NPR News. Pictures of people's eyes are like fingerprints. ICE wants to take more of them to identify immigrants here illegally. I'm Steve Inske.
6: And I'm A. Martinez. The agency plans to deploy 1,500 scanners and get access to an iris database. And dancer Jen Freeman used her art as a form of therapy. Watching a docu-series about Amy Schumer led her to a doctor's office and an autism diagnosis. It's Thursday, May 28th. On this day in 1957, two New York baseball teams got permission to move to California if they left together. So the Giants and Dodgers did. News is next.
7: Live from NPR News in Washington, I'm Corva Coleman. The U.S. military says it hit Iranian drones and a site along Iran's coast near the Strait of Hormuz overnight. Iran says it then struck a U.S. base, but didn't say which one. Kuwait then said it defended against incoming missiles and drones today, believed to be from Iran. The Israeli military says a Hezbollah drone has killed an Israeli soldier in northern Israel, and Israel is widening its offensive in Lebanon. NPR's Daniel Estrin reports from Tel Aviv.
8: The soldier was killed and two other soldiers were wounded in the Hezbollah drone attack on a military area of northern Israel. The Israeli military is struggling to thwart increasing Hezbollah drone attacks, which have killed several other Israeli soldiers in recent weeks. In Lebanon, Israel says it has carried out a wave of attacks on Hezbollah targets around the southern Lebanese city of Tyre. Israel warned residents to leave nearly the entire city. Israel and Lebanon have been holding rare direct talks to try to end the fighting. Israeli and Lebanese officials are expected to meet again Friday at the Pentagon. Daniel Estrin, NPR News, Tel Aviv.
7: Immigration courts inside the Justice Department are dramatically speeding up deportation hearings. NPR's Ximena Bustillo reports the goal is to issue more deportation orders.
9: Immigrants are now being scheduled for massive master calendar hearings. Those are being called mega masters. That include 100 or more people at a time. That's up from 2 or 3 dozen people at a time, which had been typical for first hearing. Immigration lawyers told NPR that these new hearings largely target people without lawyers representing them. Those who

0: Joab late or not at all are receiving removal orders, further truncating the already limited due process available to immigrants. In the past year, the Trump administration has pushed to streamline cases through immigration courts. This includes moving up cases of people from specific countries and encouraging judges to review cases faster. Jimena Bustillo, NPR News, Washington.
1: The Justice Department has arrested and charged a Google employee for using confidential information to bet on the site Polymarket. NPR's Bobby Allen reports on the second criminal case tied to alleged insider trading on prediction markets.
2: Michele Spagnuolo is an Italian Google software engineer residing in Switzerland. Federal prosecutors say he gained access to internal documents showing who would be the most Googled person of the year in 2025. That led to $1.2 million in profit on Polymarket. He now faces commodities fraud, wire fraud, and money laundering charges. He had an initial court appearance in New York and has been released on bail. Last month, a U.S. military official was charged with profiting off of classified information about the capture of Venezuelan leader Nicolas Maduro. President Trump has vowed that prediction markets would thrive in his term. Despite the two cases, his administration has taken a mostly light touch approach to the controversial industry. Bobby Allen, NPR News.
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3: It's 6:04 and this is 89.9 KCRW. I'm Danielle Chiriguayo. A new watchdog report finds violence is increasing inside of California's state prisons, despite reforms meant to defuse it. KQED's Julie Small has more.
4: California's inspector general says the number of violent incidents in prisons increased 76% from 2021 to 2025. Staff reported use of force incidents have also more than doubled. In 2023, the state ended its policy of indefinitely segregating incarcerated people who commit crimes in prison. The report found that because offenders are coming out of segregated housing more quickly, it's making the general population yards more violent.
3: That was KQED's Julie Small. And by the way, prison officials have introduced new regulations this month aimed at addressing the rise in violence by lengthening segregation for the most violent crimes. Governor Gavin Newsom has endorsed L.A. Mayor Karen Bass in her re-election bid. He pointed to the mayor's record of reducing homelessness and crime in L.A., as well as her efforts to boost film production in the Golden State. Newsom is the most high-profile official to throw his support behind Bass, and his statement comes just days before Tuesday's primary election. The mayor is trying to fend off two main challengers in this close race, L.A. Councilmember Nithya Raman and former reality TV star Spencer Pratt. Business leaders in downtown L.A. are pushing the city to deploy more police, invest more local infrastructure, and address rising homelessness in the area. Downtown has struggled since the pandemic decimated the number of people who work and spend money in the area. And business owners also say that crime, homelessness, and neglect are driving away customers. Nearly 1,000 businesses left downtown in 2024, and just under a third of the retail spaces downtown there are sitting empty. Nella McOsker heads up the Central City Association with advocates for downtown, and she told Spectrum News that clean, well-lit streets would help spur economic growth.
5: It's hard to pinpoint, you know, one issue that is really driving some of these terrible and kind of devastating closures, but clean, safe is really the key. If you get those two things right, a lot of these businesses can do the rest.
3: The CCA is also calling for the city to enact an incentive program that would offer business grants to take over empty storefronts. Meanwhile, the city of Santa Monica is handing out some $6 million to renters who are at risk of homelessness. It's part of what's called the Santa Monica Renters Aid Program, with funding coming from a voter-approved tax measure. The program will provide financial assistance and housing stabilization services to around 150 households each year. And eligible renters must make below 120% of the area's median income. The program is expected to launch this summer. On a Thursday, you're listening to KCRW News. 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
6: It's Morning Edition from NPR News. I'm E. Martinez in Culver City, California.
7: And I'm Steve Inskeep in Washington, D.C. At what point would we say the Iran war is back on?
6: The U.S. and Iran are engaged in peace talks, but they're still exchanging fire. In a few moments, we'll speak with former U.S. Special Envoy for Iran, Robert Malley, about mixed messages from the Trump administration and Iranian leaders about a possible deal to end the war. We begin with attacks we're tracking from Lebanon to the Strait of Hormuz and even in Gaza, where despite a ceasefire there, Israel is ramping up strikes.
7: NPR international correspondent Aya Batraoui is following all of this from Dubai. Hi there.
8: Hey, good morning.
7: Let's start with the situation in the Gulf. What's happening?
8: Well, U.S. Central Command says its forces shot down Iranian drones around the Strait of Hormuz and struck an area along Iran's coast overnight. This morning, Iran's Revolutionary Guard says it responded to that U.S. attack on Bandar Abbas by targeting, quote, the American base from which that attack originated. Kuwait this morning says it intercepted drones, so it appears Iran's attack was on U.S. positions there. Also, the Revolutionary Guard says it fired at an American commercial vessel trying to transit the strait yesterday and forced it to turn around. But of course, Steve, all of this is happening alongside an effort by both sides to permanently end the war.
7: Although Israel, the U.S. ally, has insisted it does not favor making a deal with this Iranian government, and also that it wants to continue its war in Lebanon. In fact, the Israeli military says it struck a target in Beirut today. So what is happening in Lebanon?
8: What's happening there is that Israel just issued evacuation warnings for one of the country's biggest cities there, Tyre. This displacement for Tyre in southern Lebanon really expands Israel's war, pushing it deeper into Lebanon. NPR's Jane Araf and Joad Driscala were speaking with families fleeing Tyre near the main coastal road who told them they have no idea where they're going to sleep and that they had no choice but to flee because of Israel's deadly airstrikes on that city. Now, there's already more than a million people displaced by Israel in this war in Lebanon, and people are sleeping on sidewalks in the capital, Beirut, with shelters overflowing. Lebanon's health ministry says nearly 3,300 people have been killed in Israeli attacks in this war. Hundreds of them are women and children, and more than 100 medics and first responders. And Israel says that more than 20 Israeli soldiers and several civilians have been killed by Hezbollah fire. But Iran says there can be no deal with the U.S. without that war in Lebanon also ending. So Israel ending that war is going to be key.
7: I appreciate hearing more than a million people displaced. That is like the entire population of my home city, Indianapolis, a million people. So how is President Trump moving ahead with negotiations given all the exchanges of fire you just described?
8: You know, it's hard to say if a deal is imminent, but all indications are that Trump is pursuing a diplomatic solution with Iran right now, not more war. That's what Gulf Arab states want as well, including mediators like Oman, which has long been a neutral, peaceful, and trusted go-between for Washington and Tehran. But yesterday, Trump shocked people with a threat to blow up Oman. Mm. It was in response to a question at the White House about whether Iran and Oman, which border the Strait of Hormuz, would control access to this waterway under any deal. Have a listen. Now, meanwhile, Steve, a person familiar with the matter and not authorized to speak publicly told NPR Trump just shared with Israel's prime minister and several leaders in the region a draft of the Iran deal for their comments. And to emphasize, this is only an interim deal to extend the current ceasefire to reopen the Strait of Hormuz. This would not include details on Iran's nuclear program. And again, Iran is insisting for that deal to happen, that war in Lebanon has to end.
7: Okay, so many, many things yet to be negotiated. NPR's Aya Batraoui, thanks as always. Appreciate it.
8: Thanks, Steve.
6: Let's ask Robert Malley about the mixed messages from Iran in the White House. He was U.S. Special Envoy for Iran in the Biden administration and a lead negotiator in the Obama administration for the 2015 nuclear deal with Iran. He's now a lecturer and senior fellow at the Yale Jackson School of Global Affairs. Robert mentioned that you're a negotiator. So how do negotiations happen when there are missiles and drone strikes happening all around?
9: Well, I'm tempted to say welcome to the world of ceasefires in which the fire keeps going. I mean, that's, you just heard it. It's true in Gaza. It's true in Lebanon. It's true in Iran. And the negotiations are going because both sides have an interest in a deal. But at the same time, they want to show that they're not afraid of returning to war. And they are, they're managing the diplomacy also through warfare. Now, the negotiations are particularly difficult in this circumstance, I'd say, for three reasons. One, they're not direct. And whenever you have an indirect negotiation, whenever you have a mediator, that mediator tends to send slightly more positive messages to each side than it actually hears. because it has an interest in reaching a deal. And so that creates confusion, misunderstanding, frustration. Second, and put yourself in Iran's shoes, they have no trust right now that anything they're going to agree with President Trump will be respected, because they have pretty bad experience. So they're trying to make sure that everything they get in advance, which is also a complicating factor. And then third, you just mentioned it, you have in the White House an erratic, whimsical president who seems to disdain one day what he liked the other, and for whom up is down is up. And so you never really know whether he knows what he's negotiating or what his negotiators are saying, and whether what he accepts one day, he'll reject the next.
6: You mentioned ceasefire. So this morning, CENTCOM is accusing Iran of, quote, an egregious ceasefire violation after it launched a ballistic missile toward Kuwait that Kuwaiti forces intercepted. And this comes after the U.S. says Iranian forces launched attack drones in and around the Strait of Hormuz that the U.S. says it intercepted to maintain the ceasefire. So, Robert, what would make this ballistic missile launch from Iran a violation, a ceasefire violation, and not any of the other attacks from the U.S. or Iran?
9: I mean, they all are, in some respect, a ceasefire violation. You know, the Iranians would say that the U.S. blockade was a ceasefire violation because it was an act of war. There have been, as you've seen, strikes and counterstrikes. As long as the parties are talking, as long as they claim that the ceasefire is more or less in place, I guess it's a ceasefire. The main issue now is, are they going to be able to get over the finish line and reach this deal, at least this preliminary deal? We're not there yet. We're closer than we have been. But in this environment, close is certainly not good enough.
6: All right. So during yesterday's cabinet meeting, Wednesday's cabinet meeting, President Trump said Iran is trying to stall negotiations. Let's hear the president real quick.
10: They thought they were going to outweigh me. You know, we'll outweigh him. He's got the midterms. I don't care about the midterms.
6: So based on your experience in dealing with Iran, Robert, would you say Tehran is trying to run out the clock on this Republican-controlled Congress?
9: I don't know about running the clock. I think what they're certainly trying to do is play time to their advantage. And they do this. I think any negotiator would do it. They do it particularly assiduously. They read the same newspapers, the same polls. They look at the same economic indicators that you and I do. And they believe that as time goes by, the U.S. is going to suffer more economically. The president is going to be more concerned about the midterms, regardless of what he may say. And so they want to prove to the U.S. that they're less afraid of time going by, despite the suffering that they're enduring, than the U.S. is. We'll see whether they're right, but certainly they want to prove to the president that despite what he says, he's more concerned about the clock than they are.
6: Yeah, Robert, I think what makes a lot of people wonder what's going on here is because we hear President Trump talk about an imminent deal and Iran denies it. Then Iran talks about progress and the White House calls that a fabrication. I mean, how do you explain the mixed messages from both sides?
9: I mean, this is really, it's Groundhog Day, but the groundhog is unwell, because every day that we see these zigzags, these pronouncements that get denied by the other. I mean, there's a side of a psychological game here where each side wants to project that it doesn't need the deal anymore. It needs the deal less than the other side does, and this other side is more eager for a deal than they are. But, you know, when you hear the president say over and over again that he doesn't care about the midterms, that he's not in a hurry, you know, thou protest too much. Every time he says it, I think what the Iranians are hearing is the exact opposite, that he's trying to disprove what everyone knows to be the case. He really wants this deal. Now, he also wants to prove that Iran capitulated and surrendered, and he's going to have to choose between the two because he can't get both.
6: Do you think the president truly does not care about the midterms and is just sending that message out to Tehran as a way to make them think, hey, if you think that's going to pressure me, it's not going to work?
9: I mean, I'd really hesitate to try to put myself in the president's mind. I don't know what he thinks. It's very hard to follow him day to day. I suspect that on one level, he really does not care about the midterms. He's not on the ballot. He believes that he needs to do what he needs to do for his own sake. But every other day, he probably looks at the polls and dreads the fact of losing the Senate and the House. So I think it's both. And depending on the time of day, he will put the emphasis on one or the other, which kind of explains the zigzag between saying a deal is close and the next day saying he doesn't care if he reaches one.
6: But does a deal exist where both sides can feel they've walked away with at least some wins?
9: I mean, I think I could construct, I think, a narrative in which both sides claim victory. Iran claims victory because it proved its resilience, because it emerges with somewhat relative control of the strait, because it didn't surrender, and it didn't surrender against the most formidable armada you could assemble between the U.S. and Israel. And the U.S. could claim that it won, as the president likes to say, virtually every day, because it decimated Iran's military, its navy, its nuclear facilities, it decapitated its leadership. So, yes, I think there is a possible narrative that both sides could claim to have, in which both sides could claim they have won. Again, they're not there yet, and whether we get there or not, I really can't tell at this point.
6: So, Robert, on the show yesterday, a former State Department official, Jennifer Gavito, told Steve Inskeep that the Trump administration fundamentally misunderstands the Iranian regime, as Iran doesn't believe it lost the war and doesn't have to make any compromises. What do you think of that assessment? Does that hold water?
9: I mean, it is really paradoxical. I think Jen Gavito is absolutely right. I mean, objectively, Iran's economy is battered and pummeled far more than ours. Same with their military. Their leadership has been assassinated and killed. Yet ask virtually anyone in the region who is winning today, who has proved that it is more resilient, who proves that it could withstand the test of time more, and virtually everyone would point to Iran. That's because we tend to look at the wrong metrics. We look at numbers of people killed, how many bridges we destroyed. Remember what Einstein said, not everything that can be counted counts, and not everything that counts can be counted. What matters here are some of the intangibles, and on that score, Iran is prevailing.
6: That's Robert Malley, former U.S. Special Envoy for Iran in the Biden administration. Robert, thank you very much.
9: Thank you.

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1: And you're listening to 89.9 KCRW. I'm Danielle Chiriguayo. LA Metro leaders kicked off construction yesterday on a new dedicated bus lane that'll connect Pasadena to North Hollywood. Once completed, this bus rapid transit project will add nearly two dozen stops along a 19-mile corridor and also allow riders to easily transfer to LA Metro's A, B, and G rail lines. Officials say the dedicated lane will run along one of the most heavily traveled corridors in LA and could slash commutes by as much as 40%. LA City Council member Adrian Nazarian says the new route will be an economic boon to the region.
2: People can get to jobs they couldn't reach before. Students can get to campuses more easily. Families can spend less time commuting and more time together. And small businesses can see more foot traffic.
1: Officials say only zero-emission buses, electric buses, will operate in the dedicated lane. And construction is set to be done in about 2 years, just in time for the LA Summer Olympics in 2028. This is KCRW News.
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1: Privacy advocates are sounding the alarm over some new biometric scanners that are being used by federal immigration agents, technologies that scan your eyes. Why that is raising the red alert after 6:30 right here on 89.9 KCRW.
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5: It's Morning Edition from NPR News. I'm Steve Inskeep.
6: And I'm A. Martinez. Jen Freeman has danced for as long as she can remember.
7: When I was little, I loved the way that it felt when I was dizzy.
8: It was helpful in ways that I am just now understanding.
6: A new documentary out on Netflix called Room to Move looks at how a doctor's visit when she was 33 years old completely changed how Freeman understood why she dances and choreographs.
8: Today, I formally received a diagnosis of autism spectrum disorder. I've always understood the world around me and my place in it, making dance. That's why this changes everything.
6: So, Jen, I want to start off this interview in a bit of a different way. I want to ask you a question that I'm guessing you have heard dozens, if not maybe hundreds of times in your life before you were diagnosed with autism spectrum disorder. Is that cool with you?
9: Absolutely.
6: Okay, here's the question. What's wrong, Jen? What's wrong with you?
9: That sounds familiar.
6: How have you answered that question?
9: I went through most of my life internalizing my feelings because I couldn't make sense of them myself. So it felt safer to hide, if that makes sense.
6: Yeah. Has it ever been just saying nothing? Like, nah, nothing's fine.
9: Nothing is a common response. It felt nearly impossible to express the complexity of what I was experiencing most of the time.
6: I mean, you spent, more than three decades of your life really unaware that you were autistic. I mean, what did you think of yourself in that time before you knew?
9: You know, I had sort of an interesting dichotomy because there was sort of two versions of me that existed in the world. There was like dancer Jen. And then there was kind of like the Jen that existed everywhere else in the world. And that version of me felt much more confusing. I struggled in friendships and relationships and family and just kind of navigating the world in general. So that felt confusing.
6: What do you think might have been different if you had been diagnosed, say, at 6 years old, 13 mm-hmm. years old, instead mm-hmm. of 33?
9: I think it's just because I felt for so long like something was wrong with me. And over time, that really starts to weigh on you. You really start to believe that something is off, but you have no idea what it is. So one of the very, very first thoughts that I remember having when I got my diagnosis was, I wish that I had known this much sooner, because there was an immediate grieving process for all of the confusion that I've experienced in my life and all of the moments that I couldn't make sense of because I didn't have the tools and I didn't have the language to do it.
6: Amy Schumer is the executive producer of this film, Room to Move. How is she involved in maybe helping you kind of start heading in that direction to make an appointment to determine whether you're autistic?
9: So I was watching Amy's docuseries, Expecting Amy, and Amy's husband, Chris Fisher, they were having a little bit of a breakdown of communication in their marriage, and he ends up getting a diagnosis of autism spectrum disorder. And my head exploded. And it was the first time I had ever thought in my entire life that I might be autistic. Mm. And, you know, I don't know where I would be right now if Chris and Amy had not been brave enough to share that part of their journey, because it's changed my entire life.
7: So much art begins in ways that are unusual or unquantifiable. At some point, dance started taking more from me than it was giving me.
9: What I meant by that in the film is I was using dance to therapize myself, I think, for so many years throughout my childhood and into my early adulthood. But what starts to happen when you're kind of thrust out into the world and expected to start building a career for yourself, your talent and your drive almost become secondary to your ability to network and build relationships. And I really started to struggle to do what I wanted to do and to do what I loved. And yeah, that lasted for many, many years.
6: Yeah. But you're not quitting, are you? You're still dancing?
9: No. Okay. I'm dancing.
6: Okay.
9: You know, I'm on a mission to be doing this until I'm no longer on this earth, and maybe even after that.
6: Now, at the start of the film is footage of your mom's ultrasound, and the doctor is going through the typical checklist, of stomach, spine, bladder, kidneys, heart. And it ends with this. She says, "Everything I can see on a baby this age all looks normal."
9: Mm.
6: What does the word normal mean to you?
9: Oh, it's so it's interesting. I think, ironically, in all of the work I was doing my entire life to fit in, be like everyone else, but I also had this experience where I hated when people would describe me as normal. I liked the feeling of being different, but where I am in my life now, normal, it feels like a scary word. It feels possibly like a word that is not very useful to me at this point in my life.
6: Yeah, who wants to be normal? No one, I don't
9: think.
6: That is dancer and choreographer Jen Freeman. The documentary is called Room to Move, and it's streaming on Netflix. Jen, thanks.
9: Thank you.

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3: Live from NPR News in Washington, I'm Dave Mattingly. Inflation pressures in the U.S. economy continue to worsen. NPR's Scott Horsley reports on the latest numbers from the Commerce Department.
4: Consumer prices in April were up 3.8% from a year ago, according to the Commerce Department's inflation yardstick, which is closely watched by the Federal Reserve. That's a bigger annual increase than the previous month. Prices rose 0.4% between March and April, driven in part by higher gasoline prices sparked by the war with Iran. Stripping out volatile energy and food prices, so-called core inflation was 3.3% for the 12 months ending in April. A separate report from the Commerce Department shows the U.S. economy grew a little more slowly in the first 3 months of the year than initially reported. GDP grew at an annual pace of 1.6% during the quarter, down from an earlier tally of 2%. Scott Horsley, NPR News, Washington.
3: A federal judge in Washington, D.C. has decided against temporarily blocking President Trump's executive order that calls for restricting voting by mail and the creation of state citizenship lists. U.S. Central Command says Kuwaiti forces intercepted an Iranian ballistic missile fired earlier today, hours after Iran launched a series of drones. This followed what CENTCOM calls more U.S. self-defense strikes on four Iranian drones near the Strait of Hormuz and an Iranian launch site near Bandar Abbas. This is NPR News. In Kenya, a fire at a school has left at least 16 students dead. An investigation is underway into the cause, as Michael Koloki reports.
5: The fire broke out in a dormitory at a girls' boarding school located in Nakuru County in the country's Rift Valley region. Police officers carried out a search of the school and its vicinity to find any unaccounted for students who may have run for safety when the blaze erupted. Over the past decade, Kenya has witnessed several incidents of fires breaking out at schools. In 2024, 21 students were killed following a fire at a primary school in the country's central region. In the same year, authorities recorded more than 100 school fires, with police investigating several as arson-related. For NPR News, I'm Michael Koloki in Nairobi.
3: The man who injected Friends actor Matthew Perry with what turned out to be a fatal dose of ketamine has been sentenced to 3 years and 5 months in prison by a federal judge in Los Angeles. Kenneth Iwamasa was Perry's live-in personal assistant when Perry died in October of 2023. The judge called Iwamasa's conduct reckless on the day of Perry's death and the days leading up to it. Iwamasa was the last of five people who pleaded guilty to charges related to Perry's death to be sentenced. On Wall Street, the Dow is down more than 300 points. I'm Dave Mattingly in Washington.
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6: 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Well, coming up just ahead right here on 89.9 KCRW, we're going to meet one longtime Long Beach resident whose criminal history means that he's about to start over in a new country, in Cambodia. It's a place that he's never been before, and he doesn't speak the language. He's a father. His story is coming up right around 6:50. Stay close.
0: It's Morning Edition from NPR News. I'm E. Martinez in Culver City, California.
8: And I'm Steve Inskeep in Washington, D.C. U.S. Immigration and Customs Enforcement, ICE, wants to look at you, looking at them. The agency plans to deploy hundreds of iris scanners around this country to identify people without legal status. So what are the privacy concerns about collecting biometric data this way? NPR's Meg Anderson reports.
9: One night last fall, Nereyi Mejias Cáceres was in her Chicago apartment with her husband and first-grade son when a Black Hawk helicopter filled with immigration officers descended on the building. Mejias spoke to NPR on a WhatsApp call from Venezuela. We spoke through an interpreter provided by the University of Chicago Immigrants' Rights Clinic, which is representing Mejias in a complaint against the federal government.
10: We were in our room. We were sleeping when they knocked on the door. They were pointing guns at us and they ordered us to leave.
9: Mejias fainted. When she came to, the officers took out a smartphone to take her photo. She had been crying and her eyes were swollen.
10: They asked me to open my eyes wide for the photo, so I did. I opened my eyes wide for the camera.
9: The officers were able to identify her. Mejias, who had a pending asylum case, was detained and eventually deported. Nicole Hallett is a law professor at the University of Chicago and directs the Immigrants' Rights Clinic. She thinks the officers wanted more than just an image of Mejias. She thinks they wanted a photo of her irises.
11: Because of the detail about how she needed to open her eyes.
9: The iris is like a fingerprint. It has intricate patterns that are unique to each person. Because of that, ICE has been leaning into the use of iris recognition technology. Last week, the Department of Homeland Security awarded a $25 million contract to a company called BI2 Technologies, which specializes in iris scanning. That's more than five times the amount of a previous contract the agency had with the company from last fall. DHS requested more than 1,500 iris scanners and access to the company's mobile app, which has a database where iris scans are stored. NPR reached out to BI2 multiple times to ask about their work with ICE. We did not hear back. The technology has been used by sheriffs for decades. A video on the company's YouTube channel says it was created more than 20 years ago and touts the accuracy of the technology.
12: Iris recognition has proven to be significantly more accurate, faster, less expensive, and easier to use than any other visible biometric on the human body.
9: Justin Smith leads the National Sheriff's Association and was sheriff in Larimer County, Colorado. He used BI2 iris scanners in his jail for booking.
13: It was a camera device mounted on a pole that they stare into. On the back, you can see that you're getting, you know, the right depth on the eye and the image to get in focus.
9: The image then goes into a database. Smith says they also used BI2's smartphone app in the field to identify people. He says it was useful, especially when police are looking for someone specific, but the person they stop doesn't have an ID on them.
13: Your only option to confirm them otherwise would be to take them actually into physical custody, have them do fingerprints and check records, and maybe it is the person.
9: But maybe it's not. He says he can see how identifying someone quickly could be helpful in targeted immigration enforcement. But he says,
13: I would say it's a balance test. It's not a black and white, always this, never that. It's a matter of how is it used.
9: In the case of the Chicago apartment raid, for instance, Hallett, the Chicago lawyer, says the government didn't use that technology lawfully.
11: The only way they were able to identify people was to illegally arrest them and then use this technology in order to identify them.
9: And she's not the only person who doesn't trust ICE to use its technology appropriately, especially after reports in cities like Minneapolis and Chicago of racial profiling and arrests of peaceful protesters.
14: This agency has already proven themselves to be a very rogue agency.
9: Cooper Quinton is with the Electronic Frontier Foundation, a nonprofit that advocates for digital privacy.
14: Could ICE start doing iris scannings of everybody they detain and then add that to their database and use that for further surveillance? Yeah, absolutely.
9: DHS declined an interview, but told NPR in a statement that ICE uses iris scanners to accurately identify people during immigration enforcement, and that it is using, quote, every tool available in these efforts. And DHS has a lot of tools these days. Facial recognition technology, license plate readers, location trackers. It's all, Quinton says, a way to broaden their intelligence to find and detain more people. Meg Anderson, NPR News.
0: President Trump is pressing Congress to pause the federal gas tax and make things a little cheaper at the pump. That could ease the political pressure on his party ahead of the midterms. There also is a trade-off. Potholes. Here's NPR's Stephen Bisaha.
15: Commuters usually know what it's like. That one pothole or dip you always got to watch for. One morning in New Orleans, Patrick Marshall was not watching close enough.
16: And I hit it probably like 25-ish miles an hour. The entire wheel almost fell off the truck.
15: He walked about 10 blocks to his teaching job before taking the pickup in.
16: All in all, it ran me a little over $2,500.
17: $2,500, that's a lot for repairs because of a pothole.
16: Absolutely, yeah. And it's a tough hit to take when it's an unexpected expense.
15: But honestly, maybe you should expect that expense. Potholes cost American drivers more than $26 billion in 2021, according to AAA. They can also be dangerous and cause car crashes. And if lawmakers do suspend the federal gas tax, that would mean less money to fix highways. Rob Bott is an insurance analyst at LendingTree.
18: Anytime you take away a source of funding for highway maintenance, then you're running the risk of the roads getting worse and not better.
15: U.S. roads have gotten a bit better since 2020, according to a new LendingTree report. But about 9% of American roads are in poor condition. Pausing the federal gas tax for 6 months like Trump wants would not help with roads. Plus, it really wouldn't save drivers all that much. Just 18.5 cents per gallon.
19: Yeah, and it's not a lot.
15: Kent Smetters is the faculty director at the Penn Wharton Budget Model, which researches the cost of public policies. Really, state gas taxes cost you much more. It does vary a lot by state. Georgia is 34 cents, Alaska 9, California is 71 cents per gallon. But on average, it adds an extra $4.50 to fill up a mid-sized car. A small handful of states have suspended their gas tax, like Georgia. Smetters says that's costing the state
19: about $361 million over just 2 months. And, you know, now we're talking about real money.
15: Money that is helping drivers save on filling up, but might cost them down and on the road. Stephen Bisaha, NPR News.

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1: And this is 89.9 KCRW. I'm Danielle Chiriguayo. A number of unions and immigrants' rights groups say that FIFA's World Cup policies are dangerous for SoFi Stadium workers. Dozens of people rallied outside of FIFA's local offices yesterday over its accreditation process for the folks who will keep SoFi running during the tournament. And the coalition says that FIFA is asking for sensitive information like social security numbers and addresses, and they're worried that data could be shared with federal immigration agencies. Yolanda Fierro is a SoFi Stadium worker, and she says the threat of ICE agents being deployed to Inglewood during the matches is sparking anxiety.
2: We cannot celebrate the World Cup while workers, the tourists, and our immigrant families and local communities are made to feel unsafe in Los Angeles. We should be a city of welcoming everyone and not fear.
1: It is still unclear what role federal immigration agencies will be playing during the World Cup, but some 2,000 SoFi workers have threatened to strike if ICE agents aren't kept away from the stadium. And staying on the World Cup, Iran's national soccer team will be traveling to the U.S. to play at least three FIFA World Cup matches next month, but will sleep in Mexico. Mexican President Claudia Sheinbaum says FIFA made the arrangements after U.S. authorities asserted that they did not want Iran staying in the country during the tournament. The team then moved its base from Arizona to Tijuana over safety concerns. The Iranian national soccer team is set to play two matches next month at SoFi in Inglewood and also one in Seattle. This is KCRW News.
3: KCRW sponsors include Lionsgate, presenting Power Ballad, starring Paul Rudd and Nick Jonas, a music comedy about a wedding singer and a pop star whose chance encounter leads to an unexpected hit. Directed by John Carney, in theaters Friday.
4: 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We'll chat a bit about his new album, American Stories, which reflects his Iranian-American roots, and he'll share some songs that have inspired him. Morning Becomes Eclectic starts at 9 on 89.9 KCRW and the KCRW app. Sometimes I
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0: It's Morning Edition from NPR News. I'm A. Martinez.
5: And I'm Steve Inskeep. CBS did not renew the contract of Sharon Alfonsi. She was a longtime journalist for 60 Minutes who reported on detainees that the Trump administration sent to a prison in El Salvador. CBS News Chief Barry Weiss held that story, although she ultimately broadcast it. Natalie Korek is covering this. She's a media correspondent for the outlet Status. Good morning.
6: Good morning. Thank you for having me.
5: Glad you're with us. What does it mean that Sharon Alfonsi's contract was not renewed?
6: So currently, Sharon Alfonsi is an at-will employee of the network. So her contract was not renewed for 60 Minutes, but she still currently works for the network. She issued a pretty stunning statement yesterday, which included that she was urging her colleagues to hold the line against corporate intrusion, and it was very much a shot at corporate leadership of CBS News directly. And currently, 60 Minutes employees are quite distraught over her departure, even though it was anticipated.
5: Okay, wow. So she's still at the network. She's defying the network in a way. And the backstory, I guess we should remind people, this story was held. Alfonsi, if I recall, wrote an email which leaked saying her story had been held for political reasons. Barry Weiss said, oh, you didn't try hard enough to hear from the Trump administration, although in the end she never got the administration to comment either, and they just broadcast the story. It was a big embarrassment for CBS management.
6: That's correct, and it even aired in Canada after being polled at the last minute. But yes, Alfonsi did accuse network leadership of yanking the segment for political reasons, but she had tried to resolve the issue with Barry Weiss privately prior to sending that email status learned last night, but Weiss never called her and has made very minimal effort to connect with Alfonsi in the months since.
5: Okay, so this is a little confusing and unsettled. Alfonsi's still at the network. She's no longer, though, at 60 Minutes, which is absolutely one of the premier programs in all of broadcast journalism. And it's not the only change there. Anderson Cooper is stepping away from 60 Minutes after a couple of decades. What does this mean for 60 Minutes now that they've finished a season and they're getting ready for the next season?
6: Well, it's a time of just uncertainty for them. As they await the next season, Barry Weiss intends to make some changes to the program and overhaul how they've done things in years past. And that's concerning the staff. She's considered bringing in an outside journalist as an additional co-pilot for the executive producer, Tanya Simon, as well as floating some programming additions.
5: I'm trying to understand that. Does that mean yanking the program to the right? Does it mean being a little more open-minded? What does that actually mean?
6: It's unclear at the moment, but ultimately 60 Minutes throughout history has been insulated from top-down network meddling. And so regardless of how she decides to move the network, this is a concern for staffers inside who feel as though the stability of their program is being fundamentally altered.
5: Can I just ask, 60 Minutes has had a lot of independence over the decades because it has a huge audience and because it makes a lot of money and people Correct. Didn't want to mess with that. I guess it doesn't have the audience it once did, but does it still have a big audience and is it still a big moneymaker for CBS?
6: Absolutely. It's bringing in massive ratings for the network as well as prestige. Even last night, it took home Emmy Awards from the News Emmys, and it's one of the last remaining success stories in broadcast news generally.
5: Okay, I'll continue reading status to find out what happens over there. Natalie, thanks so much.
6: Thank you.
5: Natalie Korak is a media correspondent for Status.

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1: 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After top headlines, we're going to talk about Democrats here in the U.S. and how they see an opportunity to flip several GOP-held Senate seats this fall, including Texas, where the matchup was officially set this week. What we know, what's happening, and what Democrats are looking at in the future here, right here on 89.9 KCRW.
3: Everybody expects some rowdy fans at sporting events, but what about rowdy drones?
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3: I'm Scott Detrow. As the FIFA World Cup nears, the FBI is training law enforcement to stop a growing threat in the U.S. skies, malicious drones. That's on the next All Things Considered from NPR News.
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1: 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I'm Danielle Chiriguayo. Since President Donald Trump took office, his administration has talked about deporting criminals, even as they've mostly detained immigrants with no criminal background. But those who do have a criminal record have been especially singled out. They are the worst of the worst, as the president has called them. But exactly who are these people? Reporter Andrew Lopez met one Long Beach man whose criminal history means he's about to start over in a new country.
6: 44-year-old Dara Nin is selling his souped-up 2004 Scion.
7: I changed out the gear oil on the shifter already.
8: Oh, cool.
7: So it shifts pretty smooth.
6: And not just his car. He's also selling everything in his apartment because in a few days, he has to surrender himself to ICE. They want to deport him to Cambodia.
7: I was born in Galong, Indonesia, in a refugee camp.
6: His family fled war and genocide in Cambodia during the Khmer Rouge rule in the 1970s. Dara himself has never been to that country and is not fluent in Khmer.
7: I arrived here in Long Beach, California at 2 months old as a refugee. Been here for 44 years of my life. I never really left.
6: Dara considers himself just as American as anyone who was born here. He shows me some places he hung out as a kid, like an arcade next to Shoreline Aquatic Park.
7: Back then it was a lot shorter, so I remember tiptoeing trying to play the like Street Fighter and stuff like that, you know, and winning tickets.
6: But Dara was charged with a pretty serious crime back in 2015. He had been drinking and chose to drive his car with his kids in the back seat, and they crashed. Thankfully, nobody was seriously hurt, but Dara wound up serving 2 years in prison for child endangerment. After his sentence,
7: ICE picked me up. They took me to the detention center in Bakersfield.
6: Even though Dara had a green card, his felony made him subject to deportation. So in 2017, he signed a deportation order to avoid more time, but ICE couldn't deport him to Indonesia. So ICE released him, assigning him yearly check-ins on a sort of federal probation. So every year, for almost 10 years, he did those check-ins and worked to turn his life around. He became a certified mechanic and even opened up a skateboard shop. His sister, Soporn, remembers Dara staying out of trouble and getting sober for a few years after his release.
9: Being out from jail, he has been bettering himself and doing things better to be there for his kids, changing his whole life around.
6: Asian Law Caucus attorney Leanne Felderheim says Dara's criminal conviction doesn't have to define him.
10: Folks like Dara, you know, served their time for their convictions, were rehabilitated, and then reentered their communities and demonstrated that they were rehabilitated by contributing to their communities for years or decades.
6: Meanwhile, his kid's mom was struggling with addiction and had spent some time in jail. So a family court awarded him full custody of his son and daughter. Fast forward to January 2026. After seeing some of ICE's aggressive tactics used to detain immigrants in places like Minnesota, Dara made a hard decision.
7: I contacted their mother and let her know that due to the aggressive nature of ICE at this point in time, I didn't want the kids to become collateral damage.
6: He relinquished custody of his now teenage children to their mom. A few weeks later, Dara was served paperwork ordering him to prepare for his departure to Cambodia, a country he doesn't know. Here he is reading the letter on the YouTube channel.
0: It says, during a removal hearing in your case, an immigration judge found you deportable.
6: He's been posting videos to YouTube describing his case and offering guidance to other Southeast Asian immigrants who may be worried about their eventual deportation. On April 15th, he surrendered to ICE in downtown LA. On the drive from Long Beach, I asked him what he'd miss most about his life here.
8: I get asked that a lot, and I didn't have an answer for it before, but I do now. I'm going to miss my kids. My kids are the one thing that I am going to miss about Long Beach is my kids.
6: We park in Little Tokyo and approach the federal building a few blocks away.
11: A lot of people was like, what's so bad about coming to Cambodia? That's not the part that I'm worried about. Going back to the motherland is not what I'm worried about. What keeps me up at night is, you know, how are my kids going to be? You know, how is my family going to be? Those are the things that worry me.
6: We take a moment in front of the federal building.
11: It feels like I'm in the Matrix, you know, like, what's that? The Twilight Zone.
6: He steps behind the partition.
12: Hi, how can I help you, sir? ICE. ICE, sorry. You're going to enter a federal facility, subject to...
6: Dara looks back at me, places a hand on his heart, and waves goodbye. That week, the DHS published a press release of recent arrests of people they call the worst of the worst. At the top of that list was Dara Nin. He was being associated with gang members, murderers, and domestic abusers. The release called Dara a child abuser, someone guilty of child cruelty because of the DUI incident he served time for. The DHS did not respond to me for this story. The people closest to Dara didn't see the point of his detention.
10: You know, Dara is a father. He is needed here.
6: This is Leanne Felderheim from the Asian Law Caucus again.
10: He has proven for years that he is not going to harm this community and only is helping our community.
6: Dara is currently being held at the ICE processing facility in Adelanto, California. On May 11th, he gave me a call and said members of the Cambodian consulate came to Adelanto to interview him that morning. He told them about his skills as a mechanic and that he's reckoned with his DUI time and time again.
13: They treat me like a criminal and I want to return to the motherland.
6: It's a little hard to hear, but Dara says he told the consulate officials he wants to return to the motherland and contribute there. Dara says they got out of their seats.
13: So they're like, okay, we will accept you.
6: We will accept you. We want you, they told him. They offered to help him get citizenship, a passport. And for the first time in a long time, Dara felt valued.
13: I felt wanted. I felt like I was being treated with respect.
6: He says he felt like he was being treated with respect. They told him, quote, you can be the man you want to be.
13: This morning, it felt different. I felt human for the first time in a long time.
6: Before Dara turned himself in, he considered what his life could look like once he lands in Cambodia.

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1: And she's working in the countryside, eyes closed. She looks peaceful. For now, Dar is waiting on a flight to his new life. He's daydreaming about the Cambodian countryside, too. For KCRW, I'm Andrew Lopez.

0: Hey gang, stand up for KCRW is back. We got another hot show for you. We have Steve Fury, Macy Isaacs, Ray Lau, and Janesh Rollins. 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
2: Good morning. Democrats see a path to regain control of the Senate. All they have to do is win several red states where they haven't won in years. The odds were long, but our Republicans giving them a chance. It's Morning Edition from NPR News. A city of almost a million people is near the center of an outbreak of Ebola. I'm Martinez.
3: And I'm Steve Inskeep. The radio gives health warnings in a cheerful tone, but what kind of help is on hand for people who are infected? Also, a presidential candidate in Colombia flaunts his wealth and promises to fight crime. It's Thursday, May 28th. This day in 1972, burglars working for the Nixon White House broke into Democratic headquarters at the Watergate complex. Weeks later, they returned, and their arrest triggered the downfall of a president. The news is next.
4: Live from NPR News in Washington, I'm Corva Coleman. There were more attacks around the Persian Gulf overnight. It comes as President Trump says any deal with Iran will include reopening the Strait of Hormuz. NPR's Aya Betraoui reports.
5: U.S. forces shot down Iranian drones around the Strait of Hormuz and struck a launch site for those drones along Iran's coast overnight. That's according to a U.S. official who spoke to NPR. This is the second incident of violence in the Persian Gulf this week. Both times, the U.S. military called these defensive acts intended to maintain the current ceasefire. Iran's Revolutionary Guard says it responded to the overnight U.S. attack on Bandar Abbas by targeting, quote, the American base from which that attack originated. It didn't say what its target was, but Kuwait says it intercepted drones Thursday morning. The Revolutionary Guard also says it fired at an American vessel trying to transit the strait undetected with its radar turned off Wednesday, forcing it to turn around. Aya Beltraoui, NPR News, Dubai.
4: Stocks opened lower this morning after the Commerce Department reported a jump in inflation last month. NPR's Scott Horsley reports the Dow Jones Industrial Average fell about 100 points in early trading.
6: The Commerce Department's inflation measure, which is closely watched by the Federal Reserve, shows prices in April were up 3.8% from a year ago. That's the biggest annual increase in almost 3 years. Prices rose 0.4% between March and April, fueled in part by the spike in energy prices triggered by the war with Iran. A separate report from the Commerce Department shows consumer spending and inventory investment were not as strong in the first 3 months of the year as initially reported. Revised figures show the economy grew at an annual pace of just 1.6% during January, February, and March. That's down from an earlier estimate of 2%. Scott Horsley, NPR News, Washington.
4: A federal judge in Washington, D.C. has refused to temporarily block an executive order from President Trump. It calls for restricting voting by mail. NPR's Hansi Lo Wang reports another judge in Massachusetts is preparing to rule on the same order in the coming weeks.
7: U.S. District Judge Carl Nichols found it's too early for an emergency ruling that would block President Trump's order because the order's main directives have not been carried out yet. This leaves in place, at least for now, Trump's latest executive order that tests the limits of the president's power under the Constitution. The order calls for the federal government to

0: create lists of adult U.S. citizens in each state. It also calls for banning the U.S. Postal Service from delivering mail-in ballots to anyone not on those lists. Democrats and voting rights groups argued in court the Constitution gives power to state legislatures and Congress, not the president, to set federal election rules. Since Trump signed the order in March, it's been unclear whether and how it would actually affect voting by mail, which has continued for this year's midterm primary elections. Anzila Wong, NPR News.
1: The Pentagon says it struck another alleged drug boat in the eastern Pacific yesterday. It says it killed two alleged drug traffickers. The Trump administration does not offer evidence linking the strikes or the people to drug trafficking. 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
2: On a Thursday, this is 89.9 KCRW. I'm Danielle Chiriguaya. Unions and immigrants' rights groups say FIFA's World Cup policies are dangerous for SoFi Stadium workers. Dozens rallied outside of FIFA's local offices yesterday over its accreditation process for the folks who will keep SoFi running during the tournament. The coalition says FIFA is asking for sensitive information, such as social security numbers and addresses, and they're worried that data could be shared with federal immigration agencies. Yolanda Fierro is a SoFi Stadium worker, and she says the threat of ICE agents being deployed to Inglewood during the matches is sparking anxiety.
3: We cannot celebrate the World Cup while workers, the tourists, and our immigrant families and local communities are made to feel unsafe in Los Angeles. We should be a city of welcoming everyone and not fear.
2: It's still unclear what role federal immigration agencies will play during the World Cup. But some 2,000 SoFi workers have threatened to strike if ICE agents aren't kept away from the stadium. Meanwhile, Governor Gavin Newsom has endorsed L.A. Mayor Karen Bass in her re-election bid. He pointed to the mayor's record of reducing homelessness and crime in L.A., as well as her efforts to boost film production in California. Newsom is the most high-profile official to throw his support behind Bass, and his statement comes just days before Tuesday's primary election. The mayor is trying to fend off two main challengers in the close race, L.A. Councilmember Nithya Raman and former reality TV star Spencer Pratt. Business leaders in downtown L.A. are pushing the city to deploy more police, invest more in local infrastructure, and address rising homelessness in the area. Downtown has struggled since the pandemic decimated the number of people who work and spend money in the area, and business owners also say that crime, homelessness, and neglect are driving away customers. Nearly 1,000 businesses left downtown in 2024, and just under a third of the retail space downtown sits empty. Nella McOsker heads up the Central City Association, which advocates for downtown, and she told Spectrum News that clean, well-lit streets would help spur economic growth.
4: It's hard to pinpoint, you know, one issue that is really driving some of these terrible and kind of devastating closures. But clean, safe is really the key. If you get those two things right, a lot of these businesses can do the rest.
2: The CCA is also calling for the city to enact an incentive program that would offer businesses grants to take over empty storefronts. And an eighth grader from Silver Lake will compete in the Scripps National Spelling Bee Finals tonight. Oliver Halkett reached that milestone at yesterday's semifinals in Washington, D.C. And in last year, he tied for seventh. And he qualified this year after winning the L.A. County Regional Spelling Bee for the third year in a row. And if he wins gold, he will be the first Angeleno to take home the trophy. 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
5: It's Morning Edition from NPR News. I'm E. Martinez in Culver City, California.
6: And I'm Steve Inskeep in Washington, D.C. There are two ways for Democrats to think about their chances of winning a majority in the Senate this fall.
5: Okay, one way suggests their chances are slim. Democrats need to pick up four seats, which requires them to win some very red states, possibly including Texas. Now, the other way suggests their chances are better. Republican retirements, divisive primaries, and President Trump's low approval seem to give Democrats a chance in red states, possibly including Texas.
6: NPR's Stephen Fowler has an assessment. Stephen, good morning.
7: Good morning.
6: Okay, start with Texas. Ken Paxton, state attorney general, won the primary, knocked off Senator John Cornyn. So what makes that race a little harder for Republicans?
7: Well, for starters, there's no incumbency advantage there. Paxton's margins were decisive in the runoff that saw lower turnout, and the official Republican Senate campaign arm spent months running brutal attack ads against the candidate who is now their nominee. All the while, Democrat James Tallarico has been a fundraising juggernaut, has way more party unity behind him, in a favorable environment for Democrats, and is already leaning in on the myriad scandals that have plagued Paxton.
6: Okay, so Democrats feel good about their candidate. Republicans feel a little less good. Is this pattern repeated in some other states?
7: Well, I also want to note that's kind of the inverse of the 2022 midterms, where Republicans had the structural advantage trying to knock off Democrats in a redder year, but you had Trump-backed nominees fall short in competitive states like Georgia, Pennsylvania, and Arizona. But you are right. There are several states this year where Democrats have the best candidates they could actually hope for against vulnerable incumbents, and they're hoping to ride a wave.
6: Okay, so we mentioned Texas already, but walk us across the whole map here.
7: Democrats need to hold on to Georgia and Michigan and flip four of the following: North Carolina, Maine, Ohio, Iowa, Texas, and Alaska. Some of those are red states, others a bit more purple. In a normal year, you may think that's a Sisyphean task. I mean, Democrats haven't won statewide in Texas in three decades, for example. But the way polls are looking, and with the demographics of Texas in particular, that could very likely be that 51st seat for Democrats.
6: Okay, so you just named about half a dozen purple or red states. Democrats would need to win several of them. How do you get to the point where a Democrat would win in a heavily Republican state?
7: Think of it like a game of tug of war, Steve. In this case, Republicans have to contend with Trump not being on the ballot, cheering people on, and maybe some of his supporters not showing up. Plus, some moderates who might be opposed to Paxton could stay home too. And on the other side, Democrats hope to bring back some people that they lost in recent elections, and they're anchored by a base of supporters who are also stronger, more energized, more determined to vote, and that may pull Tallarico across the finish line.
6: Okay, so that is the way things would look in Texas, but we mentioned these other states. I guess in some states, the candidates are not entirely settled, right?
7: Right. Still worth watching. Iowa Democrats on Tuesday have to decide who they want to face off against Representative Ashley Hinson. The options there are Josh Turek and Zach Walls. And then Michigan's primary is the beginning of August. And that's one where Republicans are actually feeling the most optimistic for a flip right now. But you know, Steve, this is politics, so things always change.
6: That's a good point. There are states where Democrats are on the offensive trying to flip a seat, but they are desperate to hold on in places like Michigan as well. Stephen, thanks so much.
7: Thank you.
6: That's NPR political reporter Stephen Fowler, who's in Atlanta.
5: All right, let's talk more about Democrats' hopes for the Senate with Kyle Condick. He's managing editor of Sabatow's Crystal Ball, a newsletter published by the University of Virginia Center for Politics. Kyle, so until it changes, Texas is still a ruby red state, but do Democrats have a good reason to be fired up about this Senate race?
8: Well, look, Ken Paxton, I think, is a weak nominee, and we know that in part because a lot of Republicans have been saying that themselves for months and months here, and a lot of Republican outside groups put a ton of money into behind John Cornyn's efforts to hold that seat. Obviously, he lost the nomination, so Paxton is the nominee. Texas is still a really difficult state for Democrats. You know, they have made inroads in, you know, kind of some of the places they've made inroads in across the country in kind of white suburban areas. Texas is a very heavily Latino state. And you know, Democrats have lost ground with Latinos in recent years. But if you compare the improvement with white suburbanites with restoring margins among Latino voters, then you could sort of see the path to a potential victory in Texas.
5: I saw that James Tallarico invited Cornyn's voters to his camp. But where do you think those will go?
8: In a state like Texas, you know, I think a number of those folks would probably still stick with the Republicans. You know, one of the things that I think you might see across the country here too is that maybe you don't have a ton of Trump voters crossing over to vote for Democratic Senate and U.S. House candidates in 2026, but maybe you'll see a turnout imbalance in which some of those folks stay home because they're, you know, maybe they're upset about Trump or they're upset about the state of the country. Maybe they can't bring themselves to vote for a Democrat. But again, you need a lot of these different things to kind of come together for Democrats to flip a state like Texas.
5: Is there any place in the country right now where Democrats have a clear path?
8: Well, look, I think North Carolina, in terms of, you know, being a pickup for Democrats, you know, they're probably better than 50-50 in North Carolina at this point to flip that state. You know, Maine, that's a blue state. But you've got, you know, an interesting Democratic nominee in Graham Plattner, who's more of an outsider against Susan Collins. But Plattner has been leading in the polls in that state, although polls didn't really do that great in Maine in 2020, the last time Susan Collins was on the ballot. But then you start to look at some of these, you know, redder states that voted for Trump by double digits in 2024. Democrats need to win, you know, basically all the other competitive races, and then also flip at least two states that Trump won by double digits. So that's why we're talking about Ohio, Alaska, Iowa, Texas, maybe a few other places as sort of the keys to flipping the Senate, yeah, besides the North Carolina and Maine.
5: So what does the math, or maybe even the history, say about the chances of that happening?
8: Well, if you go back 20 years when the Democrats flipped the Senate in 2006, you know, they were able to win a number of states and flip a number of states that George W. Bush had won in the 2004 election. Now, the flip side of that is that back then they held a lot of Senate seats in what you'd consider to be red states. You know, the Senate map wasn't quite as sorted out by presidential partisanship back then as it is now. And so, you know, the Democrats currently don't even hold any double-digit Trump districts in the U.S. House, and they also don't in the U.S. Senate. Now, again, 2026 looks like it's going to be a really good political environment for Democrats, and so maybe that allows them to, you know, to break through again in these sort of red districts and red states.
5: What do you think, or what have you been hearing about what the general Republican game plan will be to defend against Democrats trying to flip Senate seats?
8: Well, I think particularly in these red states that we're talking about, those candidates are not going to be shy about tying themselves to Trump, because Republicans are just concerned about Trump voter turnout. And you know, you think about in a midterm, the common strategy is to maybe to run away from for the presidential party to kind of run away from the president, because they want to, you know, particularly if the president is unpopular, they don't want to be tied to that person. But I think in sort of red, particularly in red states, Republicans are just going to want to tie themselves to Trump and try to get Trump voters to show up to back their candidates. But again, the danger is Trump in such a bad position that he's a liability even in some of these places that he won by double digits in 2024.
5: And I've heard the president already say that he's not really concerned about the midterms when it comes to how he's planning things out for the rest of the year. So, I mean, to tie yourself to that is that going to be a winning strategy?
8: Well, and also, you know, Trump has had all of this success in primaries, you know, basically beating two incumbent senators in primaries and, you know, runoffs this month, Bill Cassidy and John Cornyn. But there's so much focus on Trump's strength within the Republican Party that maybe he and others are kind of ignoring his weakness outside of a Republican primary electorate.
5: All right, Kyle Condick is managing editor of the politics newsletter Sabatow's Crystal Ball, published by the University of Virginia Center for Politics. Kyle, thanks.
8: Thank you.
9: The American Cancer Society is changing its recommendations for detecting colorectal cancer. It's adding blood tests as another way adults 45 and older can be screened. NPR's Yuki Noguchi reports.
10: The paradox of colorectal cancer is that it is slow growing and quite easy to treat if caught early enough. And yet the disease has become the top cancer killer for people age 50 and younger. Part of the reason is that cancer incidence is spiking among young people. Plus, about a third of eligible people do not get colonoscopies or stool sample screening starting at age 45 as recommended. Dr. William Dayhut is chief scientific officer at the American Cancer Society.
11: If someone is not going to do those other tests or can't do those other tests, then having a blood-based option, we think, will be good for some patients.
10: Dayhut says more patients may be open to blood tests that detect cancer biomarkers as an easier and more accessible option than colonoscopy, which requires days of preparation and a surgical procedure. The downside of current colorectal cancer blood tests is that they're not sensitive enough to catch precancerous lesions or early-stage disease. Paul Lindberg is chief screening medical officer at Abbott, which makes both Cologuard stool tests and is developing a colorectal cancer blood test.
12: Based on the performance that's been reported so far, the tests are positioned as a second-line option.
10: And therefore, he says, blood tests are not considered a replacement for other exams. But even, say, catching a cancer at stage 3 versus stage 4 can make a huge difference. The Cancer Society's William Dayhood says immunotherapies or targeted drugs have made stage 3 disease far more survivable or even curable.
11: Patients in stage 3, there's a large percent that can be cured with chemotherapy and targeted therapies, immunotherapy, along with surgery, while people with stage 4 are largely, with a couple exceptions, it's palliative care.
10: Cost may also be an issue. The influential expert panel U.S. Preventative Services Task Force has not adopted the same recommendation for blood tests. Without that endorsement, insurers like Medicare and many private providers are less likely to cover their cost. Yuki Noguchi, NPR News.
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2: And you're listening to 89.9 KCRW. I'm Danielle Chiriguayo. A new watchdog report finds that violence is increasing inside of California's state prisons, despite reforms meant to defuse it. KQED's Julie Small has more.
13: California's inspector general says the number of violent incidents in prisons increased 76% from 2021 to 2025. Staff reported use of force incidents have also more than doubled. In 2023, the state ended its policy of indefinitely segregating incarcerated people who commit crimes in prison. The report found that because offenders are coming out of segregated housing more quickly, it's making the general population yards more violent.
2: That was KQED's Julie Small. And by the way, prison officials have introduced new regulations this month aimed at addressing the rise in violence by lengthening segregation for the most violent crimes. This is KCRW News.
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2: Just up ahead right here on 89.9 KCRW, the latest on the chemical explosion in Washington State at a paper mill. 9 people are unaccounted for and 2 have died. Those details on either side of this station business.
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5: And I'm A. Martinez. 2 people are now confirmed dead in an accident at a paper mill in Washington State. 9 employees are still unaccounted for and presumed dead. Officials say it could be the most fatal industrial accident in modern state history. Here's Oregon Public Broadcasting's Eric Newman.
16: Work began Wednesday to recover the remains of those who are unaccounted for at the Nippon Dynawave paper mill in Longview, Washington. It's near the Oregon border, about an hour north of Portland. The incident happened Tuesday morning when a large tank of caustic chemicals ruptured at the facility. Investigators are still trying to understand the specific cause of the accident. During a press conference yesterday at the paper mill, Washington State Governor Bob Ferguson described the scope of the disaster.
17: When you have a tragedy of that scale, the impacts on individuals, on families, and on communities is profound.
16: Longview is a small working-class town along the Columbia River. The paper mill is a big employer. This accident has shaken the community. Brian Wood is the director of support services with Nippon Dynawave. He spoke alongside Governor Ferguson.
18: We are focused on our people. We are focused on helping our responders find and recover those people. That is our focus today.
16: Wood says the company will cooperate with the investigation into the accident. Beyond the human impact, emergency responders say during the rupture, some amount of the 500,000 gallons of chemicals released from the storage tank went into the Columbia River, which borders the paper mill. Emergency responders say the Coast Guard has not identified how much pollution wound up in the river. For now, they're telling people to stay out of smaller waterways that flow through neighborhoods near the paper mill. The cleanup is going slow because of hazardous chemicals that are still in the damaged tank. Officials say they can't provide a timeline, but they're doing the recovery as fast as they can. For NPR News, I'm Eric Newman in Longview, Washington.
9: Okay, let's go from the Columbia River Valley to the country of Colombia. Colombia holds the first round of its presidential election on Sunday. One candidate is a flamboyant and combative criminal lawyer who flaunts his wealth and machismo and promises a crackdown on crime. Reporter John Otis brings us his story.
19: ¿Dónde están los patriotas que no se arrodillan y que no van a dejar que Colombia se destruya?
20: Abelardo de la Estrella is speaking at a campaign rally in the northern Colombian town of Piedecuesta. He's a well-known attorney who belongs to no political party and has never held elective office. But that, he insists, is a good thing.
19: Hey, yo no soy político. Los políticos prometen y no cumplen. Los emprendedores nos comprometemos y tenemos palabras, ¿sí o no?
20: I'm not a politician, he tells the crowd. Politicians never keep their promises, but we entrepreneurs are true to our word. De la Estrella is promising a sharp turn to the right after 4 years of left-wing rule under President Gustavo Petro, who is banned by the Constitution from re-election.
19: Aquí hay un lío de inseguridad. Los voy a liberar de la extorsión.
20: Amid a surge in guerrilla violence, kidnappings, and extortion, De La Estrella says he will end ongoing peace talks with Colombian rebel groups, launch a military offensive, and build 10 mega prisons.
21: Abelardo lo veo como un Bukele.
20: Businesswoman Belki Serrano, who's at the rally, compares De La Estrella to Nayib Bukele, who is president of El Salvador and a close ally of the Trump administration. Bukele's authoritarian government has put more than 2% of El Salvador's adult population behind bars. We need a Bukele so that things change here in Colombia, Serrano says. De La Estrella, 47, first made his name and his fortune by providing legal counsel to controversial clients. One, for example, was the founder of a pyramid scheme that bilked thousands of Colombians out of their savings. He's been called the devil's advocate, but it's paid off. He owns a Rolls Royce and a private jet. He also stars in his own glitzy music videos.
22: Y bien, sin descansar.
20: That's De La Estrella crooning a Spanish version of his personal anthem, My Way. Though ostentatious, Bogota political analyst Sandra Borda says De La Estrella embodies upward mobility.
23: He has gathered a big fortune. He has his own airplane, the way he dresses, the way he's a show off. But people like that sort of thing.
20: Yet some are repelled by his obnoxious behavior. Notoriously thin-skinned, De La Estrella loves to insult journalists. When asked in this radio interview how he would attract female voters, he jokingly pointed to a photo of himself with an obvious bulge in the front of his pants. Sergio Guzman, director of the Columbia Risk Analysis Consulting Firm, says such antics could cost him.
24: When he's caught in unscripted moments that show his machismo, his disdain for opposition, his disdain for journalists, those character flaws will draw people away from his candidacy.
20: According to polls, the leading candidate is Ivan Cepeda, a left-wing protege of President Petro. But with 14 candidates on the ballot, he's unlikely to get more than half of the votes. That would set up a runoff next month between Cepeda and whoever finishes second on Sunday. Most polls predict that will be De La Espreya. But another candidate, right-wing Senator Paloma Valencia, could catch up to him. Valencia wants to become Colombia's first ever female president and paints herself as a more mainstream conservative.
0: Yo no necesito chaleco antibalas que usan los cobardes.
20: In this speech, she called De La Espreya a coward for campaigning in a bulletproof vest and mocked his macho pronouncements. De La Espreya didn't seem to notice.
0: Pero sí soy el único que tiene el carácter, la decisión, la ardentía.
20: As he ended his campaign rally, he touted his toughness by referring to the family jewels. For NPR News, I'm John Otis in Piedecuesta, Colombia.
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13: 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As two massive storms threaten the largest sea invasion in history, Eisenhower faces an impossible choice. Starring Brendan Fraser and Andrew Scott. Only in theaters this Friday.
1: Everybody expects some rowdy fans at sporting events, but what about rowdy drones?
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1: I'm Scott Detrow. As the FIFA World Cup nears, the FBI is training law enforcement to stop a growing threat in the U.S. skies, malicious drones. That's on the next All Things Considered from NPR News.
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7: Live from NPR News in Washington, I'm Dave Mattingly. Consumer prices in the U.S. jumped 3.8% in April compared to the same month last year. That's the sharpest annual jump in 3 years, led by higher costs for gasoline and food sparked by the war with Iran. That's according to the Commerce Department. President Trump's executive order that calls for state citizenship lists and restricting voting by mail will remain in place after a federal judge declined to temporarily block it. Authorities in Longview, Washington, say a second person has died as a result of this week's chemical tank rupture at a paper mill. 9 others are still missing and presumed dead at that facility north of Portland. Conrad Wilson with Oregon Public Broadcasting has more.
25: Authorities say they don't expect to find any more survivors from Tuesday's rupture of a 900,000-gallon chemical tank at the Nippon Dynawave Packaging Company in Longview. Governor Bob Ferguson says the impacts to the community and families are profound.
26: We're bracing ourselves for this being the deadliest industrial tragedy in modern Washington state history.
25: Officials say air quality and drinking water in Longview are not affected by the chemicals, though some did spill into the Columbia River. The Federal Chemical Safety and Hazards Investigation Board announced it has opened an investigation into the rupture. For NPR News, I'm Conrad Wilson in Portland.
7: This is NPR News. The attorneys general of New York and New Jersey are investigating whether soccer's world governing body, FIFA, has violated consumer protection laws ahead of the upcoming Men's World Cup soccer tournament. It begins in 2 weeks at venues in the U.S., Canada, and Mexico. Arun Venugopal with member station WNYC says at issue is the cost of tickets.
27: New York Attorney General Letitia James and her New Jersey counterpart Jennifer Davenport say their investigation follows widespread complaints from fans about high ticket prices and complaints that some fans paid for premium seats only to learn they'd been placed in cheaper sections. Tickets for the 8 games at MetLife Stadium are averaging $2,800. That's more than twice the rate of other host cities. In a statement, James said New Yorkers have been waiting years for the World Cup to come to their backyard, and they deserve a fair shot at affordable tickets. FIFA declined to comment on the investigation, but has in the past defended high ticket prices as reflective of market forces. For NPR News, I'm Arun Venugopal in New York.
7: The matches at MetLife Stadium in New Jersey include the World Cup final on July 19th. At the French Open tennis tournament, men's top seed Yannick Sinner is out after losing today in five sets to Juan Manuel Cerundolo with temperatures there in the 90s. I'm Dave Mattingly, NPR News in Washington.
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2: 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Welcome up here on Morning Edition on 89.9 KCRW. We're going to talk about the Italian sports car giant Ferrari, which has unveiled its first electric vehicle known as the Luce, the Luce, the Luce, depends on how you pronounce it. The four-door sports car is selling at around €550,000, or in American dollars, at $640,000. But as we're going to learn right around 7:45, there's a little bit of a lukewarm consumer response to the new car. We'll find out why then.
5: It's Morning Edition from NPR News. I'm A. Martinez in Culver City, California.
9: And I'm Steve Inskeep in Washington, D.C. Good morning. The head of the World Health Organization arrives in Eastern Congo today, but he already has a pretty good idea of what he expects to find, quote, a catastrophic collision of disease and conflict. Officials say more than 1,000 suspected cases of Ebola are the result of an outbreak in the eastern part of the country, over 200 suspected deaths. The epicenter is in Ituri province, where health workers are contending with fear, violence, and a ticking clock. Emmett Livingstone reports.
8: Turn on the radio in Bunia, the capital of Ituri province, and you'll hear warnings about Ebola. Its cheeriness belies the gravity of the situation. Ebola, Ebola, it goes, and then launches into a series of public health warnings. It's a small part of the huge international effort underway here to try to stop the spread of the disease. Congo announced an outbreak on May 15th. By which point Ebola had likely been spreading in Ituri for many weeks, if not months. And the bustling city of Bunia, home to nearly a million people, is close to the epicenter, a remote gold mining town called Mongwalu.
10: The situation is currently very concerning, with active transmission ongoing everywhere around here in Mongwalu.
8: Dr. Esther Sturck is a tropical disease specialist for Doctors Without Borders in Mongwalu.
10: Every day there are many community deaths and suspected patients arriving at the hospital, which probably only is a small proportion of all cases at the moment. And one of the big challenges is the lack of diagnostics capacity, where often it takes many, many days before the laboratory results come out.
8: Added to that, health responders have been having a tough time with some of the residents. Most people in the town are poor and survive by clawing gold from the earth with crude tools. Many don't believe Ebola exists. Angry young men attacked Mongwalu Hospital several times last week, burning down isolation tents or trying to retrieve the dead bodies. Several suspected patients ran away during the chaos. Richard Lukudi is the hospital director. Local resistance to the Ebola response has been fierce, he says. Some parts of town have become no-go zones. Tracking contacts is almost impossible. People in the community here are dying every day, he says, but often out of view of health workers. It's a stark illustration of the challenges facing the Ebola response here. Ituri is one of the most complex places in Congo to operate. On a trip there last year, I found families packed into filthy displacement camps after fleeing militia violence. After decades of conflict, The health system here is a broken shell. Several people involved in the official effort who are not authorized to speak publicly told us the response to the outbreak is proceeding far too slowly. And that isn't helped by the fact that the central government in Kinshasa has restricted flights in and out of Bunia, Ituri's only city.
11: Ces ressources financières doivent être disponibles.
8: Ituri's military governor, General Johnny Luboya, has appealed for urgent aid and specialist support before it's too late. While international donors have pledged $500 million to the Ebola response, much of the work on the ground is only just beginning. And for many communities, help is arriving after the dead bodies are already being buried. For NPR News, I'm Emmett Dittingstone in Kinshasa.
5: There's been an uptick in piracy on the waters around the Middle East. So far, the number of incidents is small, but maritime intelligence groups say they could increase because attention and resources are focused on the Strait of Hormuz. Here's NPR's international affairs correspondent, Jackie Northam.
12: In late April, the Honor 25, an oil tanker, was sailing off the coast of Somalia when several armed men boarded the vessel and hijacked it. Over the next week, a cargo ship, the Sword, and another tanker, the Eureka, off the coast of Yemen, were also seized by pirates.
14: The hijacked vessels are highly likely hijacked by Somali individuals.
12: Daniel Mueller is a senior analyst at AMBRE, a maritime intelligence agency. He says the ships were diverted towards Somalia.
14: All three are within 2 miles of the Somali coastline right now, stationary. That is consistent with what Somali pirate action groups would have done in the past when they were conducting ransom negotiations.
12: The concern is whether these attacks portend a crisis similar to the one that rattled the shipping industry between 2009 and 2011, an era captured in the movie Captain Phillips.
15: Four pirates on board, four pirates. Coming drivers down the main deck.
16: Lock down the bridge.
12: John Walker was with the British Royal Navy for 3 decades, focusing on counter-piracy and counter-terrorism, now with EOS Risk Management Group. He says there have been up to a dozen pirate attacks this year, but that's only a tiny amount compared to a few years ago.
17: In 2011, there were 237 attacks. At the peak in that year, there were over 30 vessels held hostage in Somalia.
12: Walker says the piracy around Somalia back then became a serious risk for shipping, and there was a full internationally coordinated response to bring it under control.
17: These are the kind of things that included rigging razor wire on the upper deck of the ship, changes of speed and course. And over time, that combination of making commercial vessels harder to board and hijack.
12: Also making sure the crew has an impenetrable room in which to hide, hiring private security guards, and a coalition of navies was assembled to patrol the waters off of Somalia.
18: It was a joint effort between the EU, NATO, U.S. Navy that was responsible for enforcing this.
12: Salim Khan with Polestar Global, a maritime intelligence firm, says once the crisis passed, many of these practices fell off. It costs money to secure the ship, pay for private security. And Khan says now there's only a few ships from the EU patrolling an enormous area.
18: The U.S. Navy and other navies are tied up with the Iran conflict. And so the warships are no longer around. And so there's no one to enforce Somali pirates and make sure that they get detained and put away.
12: Mueller with AMBRE Maritime Intelligence says Somali pirates are also watching what's happening in the Strait of Hormuz. He says in one case, the pirates sailed past merchant ships in order to hijack an oil tanker.
14: And that makes me believe there's a good chance it's related to the fuel prices, not directly connected to what is going on in the region, but that has had an influence on increased pirate activity that we're seeing now.
12: Pirate activity that could spread as the crisis in the Strait of Hormuz drags on. Jackie Northam, NPR News.

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1: And you're with 89.9 KCRW. I'm Danielle Chiriguaya. LA Metro leaders kicked off construction yesterday on a dedicated bus lane that will connect Pasadena to North Hollywood. Once connected, the bus rapid transit project will add nearly two dozen stops along a 19-mile corridor, and it will also allow riders to easily transfer to LA Metro's A, B, and G rail lines. Officials say the dedicated lane will run along one of the most heavily traveled corridors in L.A. and could slash commutes by as much as 40%. L.A. City Councilmember Adrian Nazarian says the new route will also be an economic boon to the region.
2: People can get to jobs they couldn't reach before. Students can get to campuses more easily. Families can spend less time commuting and more time together. And small businesses can see more foot traffic.
1: Officials say only zero-emission electric buses will operate in the dedicated lane, and construction is set to be done in about 2 years, just in time for the LA Summer Olympics in 2028. And the city of Santa Monica is handing out some $6 million to renters who are at risk of homelessness. It's part of what's called the Santa Monica Renter Aid Program, with funding coming from a voter-approved tax measure. The program will provide some financial assistance as well as housing stabilization services to some 150 households each year. Eligible renters must make below 120% of the area's median income, and the program is expected to launch this summer. This is KCRW News.
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0: This is Morning Edition from NPR News. I'm E. Martinez.
5: And I'm Steve Inskeep. Fans of Ferrari cars are not sure what to make of the brand new electric Ferrari. One of Ferrari's gas-powered sports cars sounds like this. And the new Ferrari EV, which would normally run very silently, tries to mimic that roar with the sound amplified so you hear this. Does that sound like something people will pay $600,000 for? Mac Hogan is covering this story. He's the interim editor-in-chief at Inside EVs. Welcome.
6: Thank you very much. Glad to be here.
5: Is this right? People seem to have hated the car's unveiling so much that Ferrari stock prices went down?
6: Yeah, I mean, it's been pretty controversial, might not even be the right word, because there's not a lot of people cheering it on. But across the spectrum of EV enthusiasts and traditional car enthusiasts, people seem a little upset, not just about the sound, but really the design, where this relatively large looking four-door sedan.
5: Okay, so that explains the stock price going down, fans not liking it. What is the challenge for pitching an EV to this particular market, super high-end cars?
6: Yeah, I mean, they're dream cars, right? So one of the big challenges is that people who are buying, you know, $600,000 cars typically have dreamed about these cars for 10, 20, 30 years. They had posters on them in the wall, and this doesn't look anything like that. It's not going to drive anything like that. It's a totally different, you know, type of product. And that's why, you know, Lamborghini has pulled back their EV ambitions. A lot of these sports car companies are dialing it back. And that's why Ferrari told me that they have decided to do a four-door Grand Tourer rather than one of their traditional two-door supercars because their technology just isn't ready for that. So, yeah, they're going to have a challenge.
5: Have they figured out who this car is for then?
6: Well, what they say is that it's for Ferrari owners. You know, one of the benefits of selling to that crowd is that you know they are going to have multiple cars. So you already have your Ferrari sports car for the racetrack. And this is supposed to take you on your grand tours and into, you know, maybe European cities that have emissions regulations that prevent pure gas powered vehicles from going into the downtowns.
5: You know, I want to note electric motors for cars are pretty strong and they've got great acceleration, better than gas in many cases. But is there something about an electric motor that just doesn't work for sports cars, certain kinds of vehicles, including sports cars?
6: I don't know if it's anything with the electric motors as much as the electric batteries. Batteries are really heavy. This car weighs nearly 5,000 pounds, and weight is just the enemy of having a really fun driving experience. And like we noted about the sound, you know, a big thing is the drama. People expect a car to feel theatrical and very exciting, and you feel those vibrations, and you don't get that in an electric car. They're silent, they're very fast, but that's about the main trick.
5: Is there some connection between this problem with sports cars and the problem with electric trucks, where it also doesn't seem to work for a lot of consumers?
6: Yeah, I think, you know, I've long said these are the two markets where it's just going to take a long time, both because you have consumers who are a little more resistant to the technology in both markets. And then also you just have specific challenges of the weight in terms of the performance cars. And then in trucks, it's just the cost factor. Batteries are really heavy, and the bigger the vehicle, the more energy you spend lugging that battery around, which drives up your cost and it makes it really hard to compete. So it's going to be a while before either of these markets fully electrify.
5: Mac Hogan with Inside EVs. Hope you get a chance to drive one of those Ferraris soon.
6: Me too.
5: This is Morning Edition from NPR News. I'm Steve Inskeep.
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8: By this time of day, you've probably already seen a flurry of news alerts on your phone. 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I'm Steve Chiotakis. 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
1: 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The news continues. Thanks for being here.

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0: For Marketplace, I'm Nova Safo. Good morning. Most companies are now using AI to help with hiring, about 90%, according to the World Economic Forum. But a new study from the Stanford Institute for Human-Centered AI finds that one such hiring tool, used by lots of companies, is often biased against Black and Asian applicants. Marketplace's Samantha Fields has more.
2: Anyone who's been job searching knows it's rough out there. Companies aren't posting many jobs, and when they do, they get tons of applications.
3: They almost have to use an algorithm in some way to be able to look through the number of applications that are coming in.
2: Sarah Banna at Chapman University says the AI tool she and her study co-authors looked at screens applicants by having them play behavioral video games. She says the company behind it actively tries to eliminate bias.
3: But what we find is they still end up with racial bias in the algorithm.
2: The AI discriminated against Black applicants in about 25% of jobs and against Asian applicants in about 15% of jobs. This is a tool that many companies are using. So Kathleen Creel, a co-author at Northeastern University, says if you apply to five different places,
4: it could be that the same system is actually screening your resume at all five of those. And so these five supposedly independent chances are no longer independent.
2: This is a real problem, says Aluk Mehta at the Center for Strategic and International Studies.
5: Unless companies take steps to really include human review and manage how these systems are being deployed internally, they're going to replicate patterns all across industry.
2: And people who are already marginalized in hiring could be marginalized even further. I'm Samantha Fields for Marketplace.
0: Let's do the numbers. The Dow is down just barely, 36 points, 0.1%. The S&P 500 index is up 0.3%. The NASDAQ composite index is essentially unchanged. Oil prices are seesawing a bit. There's reporting from Axios that U.S. and Iranian negotiators have reached a ceasefire extension agreement pending President Trump's approval. International benchmark Brent crude is up 0.3% at $94 per barrel. The Federal Reserve's preferred measure of inflation, the Personal Consumption Expenditures Price Index, shows April prices up 3.8% on an annual basis. That's as expected and hotter than inflation in March.
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0: Before the Iran war, about a third of the world's fertilizer shipped by sea moved through the Strait of Hormuz. And in the last 3 months, fertilizer prices have risen between 30% and 50%, according to the American Farm Bureau Federation. There were fears early on that such increases would force farmers to plant less. So we're checking in with economist Faith Parham of the Farm Bureau to see how things have shaken out. Good morning.
6: Good morning.
0: So the latest outlook from the Agriculture Department for this year projects that wheat production will be down, corn and rice production down. How much of that do you think is because of the Iran war disruptions?
6: So this first survey they do with farmers is done right at the end of February and beginning of March. So we might be seeing some changes in planting due to the conflict in Iran. And so when June comes around, they'll do their June acreage report. That's when farmers will tell us what they actually planted and not just what they intended to plant. We might see some more changes there. Soybeans are less nitrogen intensive, so they require less fertilizer. So we might see more shift to those soybean acres.
0: A lot of what farmers here grow are global commodities. So from the consumer perspective, if yields are affected globally, what does that mean for consumers and what should they be expecting either this fall or early next year?
6: So it's because these are global commodities, you know, things like barley, corn, and wheat, all these, you know, used in some sort of production. If there is a global shortfall and we see yields really dropping in other countries, we will see those prices go higher, which could translate to higher food prices. But it is really early to tell. We'll have to see what yields coming out of the rest of the world look like when their crop season ends. Really, also a big thing too is fuel prices. Agriculture is a very trucking intensive industry. So higher diesel prices will make, you know, things more expensive for the farmer. We've seen farm margins in the negative for the last 3 years going on four. So it'll continue to strain that farm economy, but also just be more expensive to move those products.
0: And what accounts for the losses prior to the disruptions caused by the Iran war?
6: So record high production expenses. Since the COVID-19 pandemic, we've seen a wave of inflation that really hasn't subsided in ag input costs. Things like the seed, the fertilizer, the chemicals they use, their equipment, all of these things, labor has become really expensive for farmers across the country. And all of those production expenses continue to add up while farmers continue to get paid very little for their crops. So farmers are price takers. So just because their production expenses are going up doesn't mean they get to charge more for their commodity. They just have to accept that global price for it. And so we've seen losses across the farming community.
0: Are you seeing, you know, more consolidation, more people choosing to leave farming completely?
6: Yes, so we have seen an increase in the number of farm bankruptcies, but also farm closures. Farm bankruptcies are only for folks that make the majority of their money farming, and most of our farms across the country are dual income households or they work other jobs to make the farming math out. So we've seen an increase of farm closures. And what we're also seeing is more and more kids that don't want to come back to the farm after leaving school. Right now, the economic situation is very bleak. And so it's harder and harder to get those young folks back to the farm to continue those family farms. So we've seen, you know, 6-7 generation farms, you know, close their gate and sell. Most of this land is staying in agriculture, not all of it, but most of it. But we're again seeing more consolidation into larger operations. We are seeing families combine to, you know, incorporate and have bigger family farms to make sure that they can stay afloat.

0: KCRW sponsors include Netflix presenting Beef from creator Lee Sung-jin. The latest installment of the Emmy-winning series stars Oscar Isaac, Carey Mulligan, Charles Melton, and Kaylee Spaney. Esquire raves, it's hands down the best TV show of the year. Emmy eligible.
1: 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I love seeing the eagle and the rock that sort of represents the neighborhood. 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
3: Good morning. The United States fired on Iran, something an official characterized as an effort to maintain the ceasefire. Iran says it struck back. So is the war back on? It's Morning Edition from NPR News. Pictures of people's eyes are like fingerprints. ICE wants to take more of them to identify immigrants here illegally. I'm Steve Inske.
4: And I'm A. Martinez. The agency plans to deploy 1,500 scanners and get access to an iris database. And dancer Jen Freeman used her art as a form of therapy. Watching a docu-series about Amy Schumer led her to a doctor's office and an autism diagnosis. It's Thursday, May 28th. On this day in 1957, two New York baseball teams got permission to move to California if they left together. So the Giants and Dodgers did. News is next.
5: Live from NPR News in Washington, I'm Corva Coleman. The White House says the U.S. is planning a facility in Kenya for Americans who may have been exposed to the Ebola virus. There is a growing outbreak in East Central Africa. As NPR's Ping Huang reports, the White House plan is drawing criticism.
6: The U.S. took a leading role in the 2014 Ebola outbreak. It's taking a different tactic now. Then, the U.S. sent thousands of trained responders to the affected region and brought them back to the U.S. Now, the White House says they'll send Americans who may have been exposed to the virus and aren't showing symptoms to a facility they're standing up in Kenya. Dr. Dan Jernigan, who led CDC's response during the 2014 outbreak, says the policy discourages aid workers.
7: If they can't even rely on the federal government to help them get back, if they get sick, that is a chilling message for those that are willing to really go and help.
6: U.S. Secretary of State Marco Rubio has said the current administration, quote, cannot and will not allow any cases of Ebola to enter the United States. Ping Huang, NPR News.
5: The Justice Department has opened an investigation into the writer E. Jean Carroll over potential perjury tied to her civil lawsuits against President Trump. It's the latest probe to target a perceived enemy of the president's. NPR's Ryan Lucas has more.
8: The investigation into E. Jean Carroll is being handled by the U.S. Attorney's Office in Chicago. That's according to a person familiar with the matter who spoke on condition of anonymity. The investigation is examining whether Carroll committed perjury in a deposition tied to civil lawsuits she brought against Trump. Carroll won a $5 million civil judgment against Trump for sexually abusing her decades ago and another $83 million judgment against him in a defamation suit. The Justice Department did not respond to a request for comment. The investigation is the latest launched by the Trump DOJ against the president's critics or perceived political adversaries. Ryan Lucas, NPR News, Washington.
5: California Democratic Governor Gavin Newsom signed a bill to ban law enforcement from interfering in elections ahead of the state's primary next week. The bill was authored after a California sheriff seized hundreds of thousands of ballots earlier this year. From member station KVCR, Madison Aument reports.
9: The new law makes it a crime for law enforcement authorities to seize ballots from election officials. It also bans them from accessing voting equipment and lists without a court order. Newsom says the law strengthens election integrity amid challenges from local and federal officials.
10: We have to clarify the rules of engagement. That's why this legislation is important. There are fines associated with this and jail time, 3 years.
9: The fine for taking ballots is $1,000. In February, Riverside County Sheriff Chad Bianco, who's a Republican and running for governor, seized 650,000 ballots from a vote to redraw the state's congressional map to favor Democrats.

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2: It's 8:04 and you're with 89.9 KCRW. I'm Danielle Chiriguayo. A new watchdog report finds that violence is increasing inside of California's state prisons, despite reforms meant to defuse it. KQED's Julie Small has more.
3: California's Inspector General says the number of violent incidents in prisons increased 76% from 2021 to 2025. Staff reported use of force incidents have also more than doubled. In 2023, the state ended its policy of indefinitely segregating incarcerated people who commit crimes in prison. The report found that because offenders are coming out of segregated housing more quickly, it's making the general population yards more violent.
2: That was KQED's Julie Small. Prison officials, by the way, have introduced new regulations this month aimed at addressing the rise in violence by lengthening segregation for the most violent crimes. Governor Gavin Newsom has endorsed L.A. Mayor Karen Bass in her re-election bid. He's pointing to the mayor's record of reducing homelessness and crime in L.A., as well as her efforts to boost film production in the Golden State. Newsom is the most high-profile official to throw his support behind Bass, and his statement comes just days before Tuesday's primary election. The mayor currently is trying to fend off two main challengers in this close race for L.A.'s top office. That includes City Councilmember Nithya Raman and former reality TV star Spencer Pratt. Business leaders in downtown L.A. are pushing the city to deploy more police, invest more in local infrastructure, and address rising homelessness in the area. Downtown has struggled since the pandemic decimated the number of people who work and spend money in the area, and business owners also say that crime, homelessness, and neglect are driving away customers. Nearly 1,000 businesses left downtown in 2024, and just under a third of the retail space downtown is sitting empty. Nella McOsker heads up the Central City Association, which advocates for downtown, and she told Spectrum News that clean, well-lit streets would help spur economic growth.
4: It's hard to pinpoint, you know, one issue that is really driving some of these terrible and kind of devastating closures, but clean, safe is really the key. If you get those two things right, a lot of these businesses can do the rest.
2: The CCA is also calling for the city to enact an incentive program that would offer business grants to take over empty storefronts. And an eighth grader from Silver Lake will compete in the Scripps National Spelling Bee Finals tonight. Oliver Hawkett reached that milestone in yesterday's semifinals in Washington, D.C., and he tied for seventh in last year's Bee, and he qualified this year after winning the L.A. County Regional Spelling Bee for a third year in a row. If Hawkett is able to win gold, he will be the first Angeleno to take home the trophy. On a Thursday, you are listening to KCRW News. 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
5: It's Morning Edition from NPR News. I'm E. Martinez in Culver City, California.
6: And I'm Steve Inskeep in Washington, D.C. At what point would we say the Iran war is back on?
5: The U.S. and Iran are engaged in peace talks, but they're still exchanging fire. In a few moments, we'll speak with former U.S. Special Envoy for Iran, Robert Malley, about mixed messages from the Trump administration and Iranian leaders about a possible deal to end the war. We begin with attacks we're tracking from Lebanon to the Strait of Hormuz and even in Gaza, where despite a ceasefire there, Israel is ramping up strikes.
6: NPR international correspondent Aya Batraoui is following all of this from Dubai. Hi there.
7: Hey, good morning.
6: Let's start with the situation in the Gulf. What's happening?
7: Well, U.S. Central Command says its forces shot down Iranian drones around the Strait of Hormuz and struck an area along Iran's coast overnight. This morning, Iran's Revolutionary Guard says it responded to that U.S. attack on Bandar Abbas by targeting, quote, the American base from which that attack originated. Kuwait this morning says it intercepted drones, so it appears Iran's attack was on U.S. positions there. Also, the Revolutionary Guard says it fired at an American commercial vessel trying to transit the strait yesterday and forced it to turn around. But of course, Steve, all of this is happening alongside an effort by both sides to permanently end the war.
6: Although Israel, the U.S. ally, has insisted it does not favor making a deal with this Iranian government, and also that it wants to continue its war in Lebanon. In fact, the Israeli military says it struck a target in Beirut today. So what is happening in Lebanon?
7: What's happening there is that Israel just issued evacuation warnings for one of the country's biggest cities there, Tyre. This displacement for Tyre in southern Lebanon really expands Israel's war, pushing it deeper into Lebanon. NPR's Jane Arraf and Joed Rizkala were speaking with families fleeing Tyre near the main coastal road, who told them they have no idea where they're going to sleep and that they had no choice but to flee because of Israel's deadly airstrikes on that city. Now, there's already more than a million people displaced by Israel in this war in Lebanon, and people are sleeping on sidewalks in the capital, Beirut, with shelters overflowing. Lebanon's health ministry says nearly 3,300 people have been killed in Israeli attacks in this war. Hundreds of them are women and children, and more than 100 medics and first responders. And Israel says that more than 20 Israeli soldiers and several civilians have been killed by Hezbollah fire. But Iran says there can be no deal with the U.S. without that war in Lebanon also ending. So Israel ending that war is going to be key.
6: I appreciate hearing more than a million people displaced. That is like the entire population of my home city, Indianapolis, a million people. So how is President Trump moving ahead with negotiations given all the exchanges of fire you just described?
7: You know, it's hard to say if a deal is imminent, but all indications are that Trump is pursuing a diplomatic solution with Iran right now, not more war. That's what Gulf Arab states want as well, including mediators like Oman, which has long been a neutral, peaceful, and trusted go-between for Washington and Tehran. But yesterday, Trump shocked people with a threat to blow up Oman. It was in response to a question at the White House about whether Iran and Oman, which border the Strait of Hormuz, would control access to this waterway under any deal. Have a listen.
8: Nobody's going to control it. It's international waters, and Oman will behave just like everybody else, so we'll have to blow them up. They understand that. They'll be fine.
7: Now, meanwhile, Steve, a person familiar with the matter and not authorized to speak publicly told NPR Trump just shared with Israel's prime minister and several leaders in the region a draft of the Iran deal for their comments. And to emphasize, this is only an interim deal to extend the current ceasefire to reopen the Strait of Hormuz. This would not include details on Iran's nuclear program. And again, Iran is insisting for that deal to happen. That war in Lebanon has to end.
6: Okay, so many, many things yet to be negotiated. NPR's Zeya Batraoui, thanks as always. Appreciate it.
7: Thanks, Steve.
5: Let's ask Robert Molly about the mixed messages from Iran in the White House. He was U.S. Special Envoy for Iran in the Biden administration and a lead negotiator in the Obama administration for the 2015 nuclear deal with Iran. He's now a lecturer and senior fellow at the Yale Jackson School of Global Affairs. Robert mentioned that you're a negotiator. So how do negotiations happen when there are missiles and drone strikes happening all around?
9: Well, I'm tempted to say welcome to the world of ceasefires in which the fire keeps going. I mean, that's, you just heard it. It's true in Gaza. It's true in Lebanon. It's true in Iran. And the negotiations are going because both sides have an interest in a deal. But at the same time, they want to show that they're not afraid of returning to war. And they are, you know, they're managing the diplomacy also through warfare. Now, the negotiations are particularly difficult in this circumstance, I'd say, for three reasons. One, they're not direct. And whenever you have an indirect negotiation, whenever you have a mediator, that mediator tends to send slightly more positive messages to each side than it actually hears because it has an interest in reaching a deal. And so that creates confusion, misunderstanding, frustration. Second, and put yourself in Iran's shoes, they have no trust right now that anything they're going to agree with President Trump will be respected because they have pretty bad experience. So they're trying to make sure that everything they get in advance, which is also a complicating factor. And then third, you just mentioned it, you have in the White House an erratic, whimsical president who seems to disdain one day what he liked the other, and for whom up is down, down is up. And so you never really know whether he knows what he's negotiating or what his negotiators are saying, and whether what he accepts one day, he'll reject the next.
5: You mentioned ceasefire. So this morning, CENTCOM is accusing Iran of, quote, an egregious ceasefire violation after it launched a ballistic missile toward Kuwait that Kuwaiti forces intercepted. And this comes after the U.S. says Iranian forces launched attack drones in and around the Strait of Hormuz that the U.S. says it intercepted to maintain the ceasefire. So, Robert, what would make this ballistic missile launch from Iran a violation, a ceasefire violation, and not any of the other attacks from the U.S. or Iran?
9: I mean, they all are, in some respect, a ceasefire violation. You know, the Iranians would say that the U.S. blockade was a ceasefire violation because it was an act of war. There have been, as you've seen, strikes and counterstrikes. As long as the parties are talking, as long as they claim that the ceasefire is more or less in place, I guess it's a ceasefire. The main issue now is, are they going to be able to get over the finish line and reach this deal, at least this preliminary deal? We're not there yet. We're closer than we have been. But in this environment, close is certainly not good enough.
5: All right. So during yesterday's cabinet meeting, Wednesday's cabinet meeting, President Trump said Iran is trying to stall negotiations. Let's hear the president real quick.
8: They thought they were going to outweigh me. You know, we'll outweigh him. He's got the midterms. I don't care about the midterms.
5: So based on your experience in dealing with Iran, Robert, would you say Tehran is trying to run out the clock on this Republican-controlled Congress?
9: I don't know about running the clock. I think what they're certainly trying to do is play time to their advantage. And they do this. I think any negotiator would do it. They do it particularly assiduously. They read the same newspapers, the same polls. They look at the same economic indicators that you and I do. And they believe that as time goes by, the U.S. is going to suffer more economically. The president is going to be more concerned about the midterms, regardless of what he may say. And so they want to prove to the U.S. that they're less afraid of time going by, despite the suffering that they're enduring, than the U.S. is. We'll see whether they're right, but certainly they want to prove to the president that despite what he says, he's more concerned about the clock than they are.
5: Yeah, Robert, I think what makes a lot of people wonder what's going on here is because we hear President Trump talk about an imminent deal and Iran denies it. Then Iran talks about progress and the White House calls that a fabrication. I mean, how do you explain the mixed messages from both sides?
9: I mean, this is really, it's Groundhog Day, but the groundhog is unwell because every day that we see these zigzags, these pronouncements that get denied by the other. I mean, there's a side of a psychological game here where each side wants to project that it doesn't need the deal anymore. It needs the deal less than the other side does, and this other side is more eager for a deal than they are. But, you know, when you hear the president say over and over again that he doesn't care about the midterms, that he's not in a hurry, you know, that'll protest too much. Every time he says it, I think what the Iranians are hearing is the exact opposite, that he's trying to disprove what everyone knows to be the case. He really wants this deal. Now, he also wants to prove that Iran capitulated and surrendered, and he's going to have to choose between the two because he can't get both.
5: Do you think the president truly does not care about the midterms and is just sending that message out to Tehran as a way to make them think, hey, if you think that's going to pressure me, it's not going to work?
9: I mean, I'd really hesitate to try to put myself in the president's mind. I don't know what he thinks. It's very hard to follow him day to day. I suspect that on one level, he really does not care about the midterms. He's not on the ballot. He believes that he needs to do what he needs to do for his own sake. But every other day, he probably looks at the polls and dreads the fact of losing the Senate and the House. So I think it's both. And depending on the time of day, he will put the emphasis on one or the other, which kind of explains the zigzag between saying a deal is close and the next day saying he doesn't care if he reaches one.
5: But does a deal exist where both sides can feel they've walked away with at least some wins?
9: I mean, I think I could construct, I think, a narrative in which both sides claim victory. Iran claims victory because it proved its resilience, because it emerges with somewhat relative control of the strait, because it didn't surrender, and it didn't surrender against the most formidable armada you could assemble between the U.S. and Israel. And the U.S. could claim that it won, as the president likes to say virtually every day, because it decimated Iran's military, its navy, its nuclear facilities, it decapitated its leadership. So yes, I think there is a possible narrative that both sides could claim to have, in which both sides could claim they have won. Again, they're not there yet, and whether we get there or not, I really can't tell at this point.
5: So, Robert, on the show yesterday, a former State Department official, Jennifer Gavito, told Steve Inskeep that the Trump administration fundamentally misunderstands the Iranian regime, as Iran doesn't believe it lost the war and doesn't have to make any compromises. What do you think of that assessment? Does that hold water?
9: I mean, it is really paradoxical. I think Jen Gavito is absolutely right. I mean, Objectively, Iran's economy is battered and pummeled far more than ours. Same with their military. Their leadership has been assassinated and killed. Yet ask virtually anyone in the region who is winning today, who has proved that it is more resilient, who proves that it could withstand the test of time more, and virtually everyone would point to Iran. That's because we tend to look at the wrong metrics. We look at numbers of people killed, how many bridges we destroyed. Remember what Einstein said, not everything that can be counted counts, and not everything that counts can be counted. What matters here are some of the intangibles, and on that score, Iran is prevailing.
5: That's Robert Malley, former U.S. Special Envoy for Iran in the Biden administration. Robert, thank you very much.
9: Thank you.

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1: And you are listening to 89.9 KCRW. I'm Danielle Chiriguayo with this local news update brought to you by Toyota Motor Sales. LA Metro leaders kicked off construction yesterday on a dedicated bus lane that will connect Pasadena to North Hollywood. Once completed, the bus rapid transit project will add nearly two dozen stops along a 19-mile corridor, and it'll also allow riders to easily transfer to LA Metro's A, B, and G rail lines. Officials say the dedicated lane will run along one of the most heavily traveled corridors in LA and could slash commutes by as much as 40%. LA City Councilmember Adrian Nazarian says the new route will also be an economic boon to the region.
2: People can get to jobs they couldn't reach before. Students can get to campuses more easily. Families can spend less time commuting and more time together. And small businesses can see more foot traffic.
1: Officials say only zero-emission electric buses will operate in the dedicated lane. And construction is set to be done in 2 years, just in time for the LA Summer Olympics in 2028. This is KCRW News.
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5: KCRW sponsors include Lionsgate, presenting Power Ballad, starring Paul Rudd and Nick Jonas, a music comedy about a wedding singer and a pop star whose chance encounter leads to an unexpected hit. 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
6: It's Morning Edition from NPR News. I'm Steve Inskeep.
7: And I'm A. Martinez. Jen Freeman has danced for as long as she can remember.
8: When I was little, I loved the way that it felt when I was dizzy.
9: It was helpful in ways that I am just now understanding.
7: A new documentary out on Netflix called Room to Move looks at how a doctor's visit when she was 33 years old completely changed how Freeman understood why she dances and choreographs.
9: Today, I formally received diagnosis of autism spectrum disorder. I've always understood the world around me and my place in it, making dance. That's why this changes everything.
7: So, Jen, I want to start off this interview in a bit of a different way. I want to ask you a question that I'm guessing you have heard dozens, if not maybe hundreds of times in your life before you were diagnosed with autism spectrum disorder. Is that cool with you?
10: Absolutely.
7: Okay, here's the question. What's wrong, Jen? What's wrong with you?
10: That sounds familiar.
7: How have you answered that question?
10: Oh, I mean, I went through most of my life internalizing my feelings because I couldn't make sense of them myself. So it felt safer to hide, if that makes sense.
7: Yeah. Has it ever been just saying nothing? Like, no, nothing's right. Fine.
10: Yeah,
7: fine.
10: Nothing is a common response. It felt nearly impossible to express the complexity of what I was experiencing most of the time.
7: I mean, you spent, more than three decades of your life really unaware that you were autistic. I mean, what did you think of yourself in that time before you knew?
10: You know, I had sort of an interesting dichotomy because there was sort of two versions of me that existed in the world. There was, dancer Jen. And then there was kind of like the Jen that existed everywhere else in the world. And that version of me felt much more confusing. I struggled in friendships and relationships and family and just kind of navigating the world in general. So that felt confusing.
7: What do you think might have been different if you had been diagnosed, say, at 6 years old, 13 mm-hmm. years old, instead mm-hmm. of 33?
10: I think it's just because I felt for so long like something was wrong with me. And over time, that really starts to weigh on you. You really start to believe that something is off, but you have no idea what it is. So one of the very, very first thoughts that I remember having when I got my diagnosis was, I wish that I had known this much sooner, because there was an immediate grieving process for all of the confusion that I've experienced in my life and all of the moments that I couldn't make sense of because I didn't have the tools and I didn't have the language to do it.
7: Amy Schumer is the executive producer of this film, Room to Move. How is she involved in maybe helping you kind of start heading in that direction to make an appointment to determine whether you're autistic?
10: So I was watching Amy's docuseries, Expecting Amy, and Amy's husband, Chris Fisher, they were having a little bit of a breakdown of communication in their marriage, and he ends up getting a diagnosis of autism spectrum disorder. And my head exploded. And it was the first time I had ever once thought ever in my entire life that I might be autistic. Mm. And, you know, I don't know where I would be right now if Chris and Amy had not been brave enough to share that part of their journey, because it's changed my entire life.
8: So much art begins in ways that are unusual or unquantifiable. At some point, dance started taking more from me than it was giving me.
10: What I meant by that in the film is I was using dance to therapize myself, I think, for so many years throughout my childhood and into my early adulthood. But what starts to happen when you're kind of thrust out into the world and expected to start building a career for yourself, your talent and your drive almost become secondary to your ability to network and build relationships. And I really started to struggle to do what I wanted to do and to do what I loved. And yeah, that lasted for many, many years.
7: Yeah. But you're not quitting, are you? You're still dancing?
10: No. Okay. I'm dancing.
7: Okay.
10: You know, I'm on a mission to be doing this until I'm no longer on this earth, and maybe even after that.
7: Now, at the start of the film is footage of your mom's ultrasound, and the doctor is going through the typical checklist, you know, stomach, spine, bladder, kidneys, heart. And it ends with this. She says, "Everything I can see on a baby this age all looks normal." Mm. What does the word normal mean to you?
10: Oh, it's so it's interesting. I think, ironically, in all of the work I was doing my entire life to fit in, be like everyone else, but I also had this experience where I hated when people would describe me as normal. I liked the feeling of being different, but where I am in my life now, normal, it feels like a scary word. It feels possibly like a word that is not very useful to me at this point in my life.
7: Yeah, who wants to be normal? No one, I don't
10: think.
7: That is dancer and choreographer Jen Freeman. The documentary is called Room to Move, and it's streaming on Netflix. Jen, thanks.
10: Thank you.

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3: Live from NPR News, I'm Lakshmi Singh. Former First Lady Jill Biden reveals she was frightened by her husband's 2024 debate performance. Then-President Joe Biden was running for re-election and sparring with then-former President Donald Trump. Biden verbally stumbled through the debate. In discussing her upcoming book, Mrs. Biden told CBS News Sunday Morning's Rita Braver she thought her husband was having a stroke.
4: I wasn't horrified, I was frightened, because I had never, ever seen Joe like that before or since.
3: Joe Biden faced mounting concerns about his advanced age, cognitive health, and doubts about his ability to defeat Trump. With just 107 days to go before the general election then, he dropped out and endorsed Vice President Kamala Harris as the Democratic Party's nominee, running on his America First campaign promises Trump fortify gains among men, made inroads with Latino and African Americans and young voters, and swept all the swing states and won. Republicans face a challenging political environment this midterm election year. Democrats believe they have a path at flipping the U.S. Senate. NPR's Stephen Fowler sums up the map.
5: Democrats need to hold on to the Senate seats in Georgia and Michigan and flip four of the following: North Carolina, Maine, Ohio, Iowa, Texas, Alaska.
3: That's NPR's Stephen Fowler reporting. From Washington, this is NPR News. The U.S. Supreme Court is siding with a black death row inmate in Mississippi who alleges his case was handled by a prosecutor with a history of dismissing black jurors for discriminatory reasons. Terry Pitchford was 18 when he was sent away for killing a grocery store owner. He is now 40 years old. Pitchford's case has been making its way through the legal system for two decades. Today, the nation's high court ruled in Pitchford's favor by a vote of 5-4. NPR News laid off 10 journalists yesterday, including some veteran reporters. NPR's David Folkenflik reports on the attempt to save money and reorganize the NPR newsroom.
6: In addition to the layoffs, NPR is also buying out at least 18 news staffers who voluntarily accepted offers to leave, according to three people with direct knowledge. The network says it intends to leave 8 empty positions unfilled to add to the savings. The moves are part of NPR's plan to grapple with the economic consequences of Congress's vote last summer that eliminated federal subsidies for public media. While NPR relied directly on federal funds for about 1% of its budget, the cuts have deeply hurt public radio stations that pay NPR for the radio flagship programs like Morning Edition and All Things Considered. David Folkenflik, NPR News.
3: Today, a new champion will emerge in the finals of the annual Scripps Spelling Bee in Washington, D.C. The winner will receive cash prizes of at least $50,000. I'm Lakshmi Singh, NPR News.
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0: It's Morning Edition from NPR News. Amy Martinez in Culver City, California.
9: And I'm Steve Inskeep in Washington, D.C. U.S. Immigration and Customs Enforcement, ICE, wants to look at you, looking at them. The agency plans to deploy hundreds of iris scanners around this country to identify people without legal status. So what are the privacy concerns about collecting biometric data this way? NPR's Meg Anderson reports.
10: One night last fall, Nereyi Mejias Cáceres was in her Chicago apartment with her husband and first grade son when a Black Hawk helicopter filled with immigration officers descended on the building. Mejias spoke to NPR on a WhatsApp call from Venezuela. We spoke through an interpreter provided by the University of Chicago Immigrants' Rights Clinic, which is representing Mejias in a complaint against the federal government.
11: We were in our room. We were sleeping when they knocked on the door. They were pointing guns at us and they ordered us to leave.
10: Mejias fainted. When she came to, the officers took out a smartphone to take her photo. She had been crying and her eyes were swollen.
11: They asked me to open my eyes wide for the photo, so I did. I opened my eyes wide for the camera.
10: The officers were able to identify her. Mejias, who had a pending asylum case, was detained and eventually deported. Nicole Hallett is a law professor at the University of Chicago and directs the Immigrants' Rights Clinic. She thinks the officers wanted more than just an image of Mejias. She thinks they wanted a photo of her irises.
12: Because of the detail about how she needed to open her eyes.
10: The iris is like a fingerprint. It has intricate patterns that are unique to each person. Because of that, ICE has been leaning into the use of iris recognition technology. Last week, the Department of Homeland Security awarded a $25 million contract to a company called BI2 Technologies, which specializes in iris scanning. That's more than five times the amount of a previous contract the agency had with the company from last fall. DHS requested more than 1,500 iris scanners and access to the company's mobile app, which has a database where iris scans are stored. NPR reached out to BI2 multiple times to ask about their work with ICE. We did not hear back. The technology has been used by sheriffs for decades. A video on the company's YouTube channel says it was created more than 20 years ago and touts the accuracy of the technology.
13: Iris recognition has proven to be significantly more accurate, faster, less expensive, and easier to use than any other visible biometric on the human body.
10: Justin Smith leads the National Sheriff's Association and was sheriff in Larimer County, Colorado. He used BI2 iris scanners in his jail for booking.
14: It was a camera device mounted on a pole that they stare into. On the back, you can see that you're getting, you know, the right depth on the eye and the image to get in focus.
10: The image then goes into a database. Smith says they also used BI2's smartphone app in the field to identify people. He says it was useful, especially when police are looking for someone specific, but the person they stop doesn't have an ID on them.
14: Your only option to confirm them otherwise would be to take them actually into physical custody, have them do fingerprints and check records, and maybe it is the person.
10: But maybe it's not. He says he can see how identifying someone quickly could be helpful in targeted immigration enforcement. But he says,
14: I would say it's a balance test. It's not a black and white, always this, never that. It's a matter of how is it used?
10: In the case of the Chicago apartment raid, for instance, Hallett, the Chicago lawyer, says the government didn't use that technology lawfully.
12: The only way they were able to identify people was to illegally arrest them and then use this technology in order to identify them.
10: And she's not the only person who doesn't trust ICE to use its technology appropriately, especially after reports in cities like Minneapolis and Chicago of racial profiling and arrests of peaceful protesters.
15: This agency has already proven themselves to be a very rogue agency.
10: Cooper Quinton is with the Electronic Frontier Foundation, a nonprofit that advocates for digital privacy.
15: Could ICE start doing iris scannings of everybody they detain and then add that to their database and use that for further surveillance? Yeah, absolutely.
10: DHS declined an interview, but told NPR in a statement that ICE uses iris scanners to accurately identify people during immigration enforcement, and that it is using, quote, every tool available in these efforts. And DHS has a lot of tools these days. Facial recognition technology, license plate readers, location trackers. It's all, Quinton says, a way to broaden their intelligence to find and detain more people. Meg Anderson, NPR News.
9: The number of deaths in this country from drug overdoses continues to go down. NPR addiction correspondent Brian Mann reports on the parts of the country doing better and the parts of the country that are not.
16: Drug deaths nationally began trending downward in the summer of 2023 for the first time in decades. Dr. Nora Volkoff heads the National Institute on Drug Addiction, the federal government's top addiction research agency. She says at first the lower numbers seemed too good to be true.
17: We weren't certain that they were going to be sustainable. Not only have they been sustainable, but the decline has been higher. So this is very good news.
16: Drug fatalities across the country fell from more than 81,000 in 2024 to just under 70,000 in the 12-month period ending in December 2025. Progress was especially dramatic in Alabama, New York, and Virginia. Overdose deaths in those states were down more than 25%. Beth Meyerson, who studies addiction health policy at the College of Medicine at the University of Arizona in Tucson, says better access to medications that reverse opioid overdoses has been a game changer.
18: First responders and lay people have naloxone. We're beginning to see that naloxone is first aid, and that, I think, is absolutely critical.
16: But drug policy experts say this national recovery from the darkest days of the fentanyl epidemic is leaving some people behind. Overdose fatalities remain high in many predominantly Black communities. Older Americans have also seen slower improvements. Two states actually saw alarming increases in drug deaths in 2025, with fatal overdoses in Arizona spiking 19% and New Mexico surging more than 21%. Meyerson says that in Arizona, part of the problem is limited access to health care in many small towns.
18: Over 2 hours to get to opioid use disorder treatment in rural communities.
16: Volkoff at the National Institute on Drug Abuse also pointed to the fact that Arizona and New Mexico have relatively large Native American populations. She says the CDC data highlights the need for more drug treatment and health funding, especially for Native communities in isolated areas.
17: The overdose mortality among Native Americans is double that of the general rest of the United States.
16: Despite these challenges, U.S. drug deaths are now at their lowest level since at least 2019. Brian Mann, NPR News.

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1: And you're listening to 89.9 KCRW. I'm Danielle Chiriguayo. A number of unions and immigrants' rights groups say FIFA's World Cup policies are dangerous for SoFi Stadium workers. Dozens rallied outside of FIFA's local offices yesterday over its accreditation process for the people who will keep SoFi running during the tournament. The coalition says FIFA is asking for sensitive information like social security numbers and addresses, and they're worried that data could be shared with federal immigration agencies. SoFi Stadium worker Yolanda Fierro says the threat of ICE agents being deployed to Inglewood during the matches is sparking anxiety.
2: We cannot celebrate the World Cup while workers, the tourists, and our immigrant families and local communities are made to feel unsafe in Los Angeles. We should be a city of welcoming everyone and not fear.
1: It's still unclear what role federal immigration agencies will play during the World Cup, but some 2,000 SoFi workers have threatened to strike if ICE agents aren't kept away from the stadium. And Iran's national soccer team will travel to the U.S. to play at least three FIFA World Cup matches next month, but will sleep in Mexico. Mexican President Claudia Sheinbaum says FIFA made the arrangements after U.S. authorities asserted they did not want Iran staying in the country during the tournament. The team then moved its base from Arizona to Tijuana over safety concerns. Iran is set to play two matches next month at SoFi Stadium and another in Seattle. This is KCRW News.
3: KCRW sponsors include Focus Features presenting Pressure, the untold true story of D-Day. As two massive storms threaten the largest sea invasion in history, Eisenhower faces an impossible choice, starring Brendan Fraser and Andrew Scott, only in theaters this Friday.
4: Everybody expects some rowdy fans at sporting events, but what about rowdy drones?
5: Every major public gathering, from a World Cup match to an America 250 celebration, is now a drone environment.
4: I'm Scott Detrow. As the FIFA World Cup nears, the FBI is training law enforcement to stop a growing threat in the U.S. skies, malicious drones. That's on the next All Things Considered from NPR News.
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0: It's Morning Edition from NPR News. I'm A. Martinez.
7: And I'm Steve Inskeep. CBS did not renew the contract of Sharon Alfonsi. She was a longtime journalist for 60 Minutes who reported on detainees that the Trump administration sent to a prison in El Salvador. CBS News Chief Barry Weiss held that story, although she ultimately broadcast it. Natalie Korek is covering this. She's a media correspondent for the outlet Status. Good morning.
8: Good morning. Thank you for having me.
7: Glad you're with us. What does it mean that Sharon Alfonsi's contract was not renewed?
8: So currently, Sharon Alfonsi is an at-will employee of the network. So her contract was not renewed for 60 Minutes, but she still currently works for the network. She issued a pretty stunning statement yesterday, which included that she was urging her colleagues to hold the line against corporate intrusion, and it was very much a shot at corporate leadership of CBS News directly. And currently, 60 Minutes employees are quite distraught over her departure, even though it was anticipated.
7: Okay, wow. So she's still at the network. She's defying the network in a way. And the backstory, I guess we should remind people, this story was held. Alfonsi, if I recall, wrote an email which leaked saying her story had been held for political reasons. Barry Weiss said, oh, you didn't try hard enough to hear from the Trump administration, although in the end she never got the administration to comment either, and they just broadcast the story. It was a big embarrassment for CBS management.
8: That's correct, and it even aired in Canada after being polled at the last minute. But yes, Alfonsi did accuse network leadership of yanking the segment for political reasons, but she had tried to resolve the issue with Barry Weiss privately prior to sending that email status learned last night, but Weiss never called her and has made very minimal effort to connect with Alfonsi in the months since.
7: Okay, so this is a little confusing and unsettled. Alfonsi's still at the network. She's no longer, though, at 60 Minutes, which is absolutely one of the premier programs in all of broadcast journalism. And it's not the only change there. Anderson Cooper is stepping away from 60 Minutes after a couple of decades. What does this mean for 60 Minutes now that they've finished a season and they're getting ready for the next season?
8: Well, it's a time of just uncertainty for them. As they await the next season, Barry Weiss intends to make some changes to the program and overhaul how they've done things in years past. And that's concerning the staff. She's considered bringing in an outside journalist as an additional co-pilot for the executive producer, Tanya Simon, as well as floating some programming additions.
7: I'm trying to understand that. Does that mean yanking the program to the right? Does it mean being a little more open-minded? What does that actually mean?
8: It's unclear at the moment, but ultimately 60 Minutes throughout history has been insulated from top-down network meddling. And so regardless of how she decides to move the network, this is a concern for staffers inside who feel as though the stability of their program is being fundamentally altered.
7: Can I just ask, 60 Minutes has had a lot of independence over the decades because it has a huge audience and because it makes a lot of money and people didn't want to mess with that. I guess it doesn't have the audience it once did, but does it still have a big audience and is it still a big moneymaker for CBS?
8: Absolutely. It's bringing in massive ratings for the network as well as prestige. Even last night, it took home Emmy Awards from the News Emmys, and it's one of the last remaining success stories in broadcast news generally.
7: Okay, I'll continue reading status to find out what happens over there. Natalie, thanks so much.
8: Thank you.
7: Natalie Korak is a media correspondent for Status.

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1: You're listening to 89.9 KCRW. I'm Danielle Chiriguayo. Since President Donald Trump took office, his administration has talked about deporting criminals, even as they've mostly detained immigrants with no criminal background. But those who do have a criminal record have been especially singled out, the worst of the worst, as Trump has called them. But exactly who are those people? Reporter Andrew Lopez met one Long Beach man whose criminal history means he's about to start over in a new country.
5: 44-year-old Darren Nin is selling his souped-up 2004 Scion.
6: I changed out the gear oil on the shifter already.
7: Oh, cool.
6: So it shifts pretty smooth.
5: And not just his car. He's also selling everything in his apartment because in a few days, he has to surrender himself to ICE. They want to deport him to Cambodia.
6: I was born in Galang, Indonesia, in a refugee camp.
5: His family fled war and genocide in Cambodia during the Khmer Rouge rule in the 1970s. Dara himself has never been to that country and is not fluent in Khmer.
6: I arrived here in Long Beach, California at 2 months old as a refugee. Been here for 44 years of my life. I never really left.
5: Dara considers himself just as American as anyone who was born here. He shows me some places he hung out as a kid, like an arcade next to Shoreline Aquatic Park.
6: Back then it was a lot shorter, so I remember tiptoeing trying to play the like Street Fighter and stuff like that, you know, and winning tickets.
5: But Dara was charged with a pretty serious crime back in 2015. He had been drinking and chose to drive his car with his kids in the back seat, and they crashed. Thankfully, nobody was seriously hurt, but Dara wound up serving 2 years in prison for child endangerment. After his sentence,
6: ICE picked me up. They took me to the detention center in Bakersfield.
5: Even though Dara had a green card, his felony made him subject to deportation. So in 2017, he signed a deportation order to avoid more time, but ICE couldn't deport him to Indonesia. So ICE released him, assigning him yearly check-ins on a sort of federal probation. So every year, for almost 10 years, he did those check-ins and worked to turn his life around. He became a certified mechanic and even opened up a skateboard shop. His sister, Soporn, remembers Dara staying out of trouble and getting sober for a few years after his release.
8: Being out from jail, he has been bettering himself and doing things better to be there for his kids, changing his whole life around.
5: Asian Law Caucus attorney Leanne Felderheim says Dara's criminal conviction doesn't have to define him.
9: Folks like Dara, you know, served their time for their convictions, were rehabilitated, and then reentered their communities and demonstrated that they were rehabilitated by contributing to their communities for years or decades.
5: Meanwhile, his kid's mom was struggling with addiction and had spent some time in jail. So a family court awarded him full custody of his son and daughter. Fast forward to January 2026. After seeing some of ICE's aggressive tactics used to detain immigrants in places like Minnesota, Dara made a hard decision.
6: I contacted their mother and let her know that due to the aggressive nature of ICE at this point in time, I didn't want the kids to become collateral damage.
5: He relinquished custody of his now teenage children to their mom. A few weeks later, Dara was served paperwork ordering him to prepare for his departure to Cambodia, a country he doesn't know. Here he is reading the letter on the YouTube channel.
0: It says, during a removal hearing in your case, an immigration judge found you deportable.
5: He's been posting videos to YouTube describing his case and offering guidance to other Southeast Asian immigrants who may be worried about their eventual deportation. On April 15th, he surrendered to ICE in downtown LA. On the drive from Long Beach, I asked him what he'd miss most about his life here.
7: I get asked that a lot, and I didn't have an answer for it before, but I do now. I'm going to miss my kids. My kids are the one thing that I am going to miss about Long Beach is my kids.
5: We park in Little Tokyo and approach the federal building a few blocks away.
10: A lot of people was like, you know, what's so bad about coming to Cambodia? That's not the part that I'm worried about. Going back to the motherland is not what I'm worried about. What keeps me up at night is, you know, how are my kids going to be? You know, how is my family going to be? Those are the things that worry me.
5: We take a moment in front of the federal building.
10: It feels like I'm in the Matrix, you know, like, what's that? The Twilight Zone.
5: He steps behind the partition.
11: Hi, how can I help you, sir? Hi, sorry. You're going to enter a federal facility subject to...
5: Dara looks back at me, places a hand on his heart, and waves goodbye. That week, the DHS published a press release of recent arrests of people they call the worst of the worst. At the top of that list was Dara Nin. He was being associated with gang members, murderers, and domestic abusers. The release called Dara a child abuser, someone guilty of child cruelty because of the DUI incident he served time for. The DHS did not respond to me for this story. The people closest to Dara didn't see the point of his detention.
9: You know, Dara is a father. He is needed here.
5: This is Leanne Felderheim from the Asian Law Caucus again.
9: He has proven for years that he is not going to harm this community and only is helping our community.
5: Dara is currently being held at the ICE processing facility in Adelanto, California. On May 11th, he gave me a call and said members of the Cambodian consulate came to Adelanto to interview him that morning. He told them about his skills as a mechanic and that he's reckoned with his DUI time and time again.
12: They treat me like a criminal and I want to return to the motherland.
5: It's a little hard to hear, but Dara says he told the consulate officials he wants to return to the motherland and contribute there. Dara says they got out of their seats.
12: They're like, okay, we will accept you.
5: We will accept you. We want you, they told him. They offered to help him get citizenship, a passport. And for the first time in a long time, Dara felt valued.
12: I felt wanted. I felt like I was being treated with respect.
5: He says he felt like he was being treated with respect. They told him, quote, you can be the man you want to be.
12: This morning, it felt different. I felt human for the first time in a long time.
5: Before Dara turned himself in, he considered what his life could look like once he lands in Cambodia. He has an image in his mind already.
6: Years ago, I had a job in Louisiana working on a shrimp boat as a deckhand. And right there in the levees, the land right there is kind of like Cambodia. So there's like banana trees. It looks like the farmlands. So I kind of liked it out there.
5: Dara has a tattoo of a Cambodian woman on his forearm, inspired by what he saw during that time.
6: You can see the banana trees, the fishing boats.
5: And she's working in the countryside, eyes closed. She looks peaceful. For now, Dara's waiting on a flight to his new life. He's daydreaming about the Cambodian countryside too. For KCRW, I'm Andrew Lopez.

on a Thursday. You're listening to 89.9 KCRW. I'm Danielle Chiriguaya. An eighth grader from Silver Lake will compete tonight in the Scripps National Spelling Bee Finals. His name is Oliver Hockett, and he reached that milestone yesterday at the semifinals

0: in a row. And if Halkett is able to win gold, he will be the first Angeleno to take home that trophy. Time now for Morning Becomes Eclectic with Navina Carmel.
1: Good morning. Good morning.
0: Good morning, Navina. How are you?
1: I'm good. I'm good. We have a guest today. Goes by the name of Rostam. And he's sharing about five songs or so that he really loves. He has a new album out and a show happening at the Ford. So looking forward to talking with him and just like sharing some new music. We got brand new tracks from Jungle, from Pearl and the Oysters. It's going to be a great Thursday together.
0: A big Thursday indeed.
1: Yes, yes, yes. So Danielle, thanks so much for starting off the day.
0: Hey, thanks to you too. You have a great show and have a good time with Rostam.
1: Thank you. And this is KCRW Santa Monica, Los Angeles, KDRW Santa Barbara, KCRI Indio, Palm Springs, KCRU Oxnard Ventura, and KCRY Mojave. 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We're starting off with some Sonny Rollins to start our Thursday here in Southern California. Got some news headlines from NPR coming up. And then we get right into a selection from Rostam's new album, American Stories. This morning becomes eclectic.

0: Live from NPR News, I'm Lakshmi Singh. Inflation has moved in the wrong direction. NPR's Scott Horsley reports on the Commerce Department's latest price data.
1: Consumer prices in April were up 3.8% from a year ago, according to the Commerce Department's inflation yardstick, which is closely watched by the Federal Reserve. That's a bigger annual increase than the previous month. Prices rose 0.4% between March and April, driven in part by higher gasoline prices sparked by the war with Iran. Stripping out volatile energy and food prices, so-called core inflation was 3.3% for the 12 months ending in April. A separate report from the Commerce Department shows the U.S. economy grew a little more slowly in the first 3 months of the year than initially reported. GDP grew at an annual pace of 1.6% during the quarter, down from an earlier tally of 2%. Scott Horsley, NPR News, Washington.
0: A source tells NPR the Department of Justice is investigating E. Jean Carroll, the columnist who won a $5 million civil judgment against President Trump, who she says sexually abused her decades ago. She also won an $83 million judgment against Trump in a defamation suit. But now, a person familiar with the matter said on condition of anonymity that the U.S. Attorney's Office in Chicago is examining whether Carroll committed perjury in a deposition tied to the civil lawsuits. Health workers are fighting to contain a growing Ebola outbreak in the Democratic Republic of Congo, where more than 240 people are suspected to have died of the disease. Emmett Livingstone reports the response is facing a series of complications.
2: On the ground in Mongwalu, the gold mining town in eastern Congo at the epicenter of the Ebola outbreak, doctors say they're having a hard time. Some people think the disease is fake, and the town's hospital was attacked several times last week. This is making contact tracing, which is a crucial part of controlling Ebola's spread, extremely difficult. Complicating response efforts further is insecurity. Militia groups plague much of Ituri province, where there are the most cases. The WHO's Director General describes the situation as a, quote, catastrophic collision of disease and conflict.
0: Emmett Livingstone reporting. People in Iran are now able to go online. This is after more than 3 months of an internet blackout. During the U.S.-Israeli war on Iran, only top officials and regime loyalists could go online. Here's NPR's Aya Batrawi.
3: Iran's President Masoud Pezeshkian is backing the decision to loosen internet restrictions. Students in Iran need to go online to do end-of-year exams, while the private sector, already hurt by the war, needs access to do business. NetBlocks, which tracks internet activity in countries around the world, confirms connectivity has largely returned in Iran. But it notes people still face heavy filtering, like blocks on video and messaging apps, such as Instagram and WhatsApp. Some far-right officials in Iran are opposed to lifting restrictions on internet access and are pushing back.
0: This is NPR.
4: 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And good morning. 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I'm Novena Carmel here with you for Morning Becomes Eclectic. We're excited to have a couple of great guests this week. Today's guest goes by the name of Rostam. He's a founding member of the band Vampire Weekend and also

has produced for some incredible artists that you know the names of, like Frank Ocean, Clairo, Santi Gold, Licky Lee, Solange, Haim, Maggie Rogers, Charlie XCX. Yes, he is really an accomplished artist. He has a show coming up May 30th at The Ford, so we thought it was a great time to check in with him about his new album, American Stories, which has roots in his Iranian background and also his American background. We're going to check out a song from that album. In fact, this is the song that kicks off the whole album and really kind of sets the tone for what you can expect. And it includes those kind of like Americana sounds as well as some traditional Iranian instrumentation as well. Check this out. It's called Like a Spark, as we spark up a brand new day here on KCRW.

0: It's Morning Becomes Eclectic here on 89.9 KCRW. Kit Sebastian doing their version of a Bowie song. Lady Grinning Soul can be found on a compilation covers album by the name of Modern Love. Little Barry have their new album out now, Graffiti Freeze. It is absolute jam after jam, and we heard one of them. Fruit Bats as well with Think About Ya. That's new. And Pearl and the Oysters, too. Mandarin Moon. Their album that will be coming out is called Monkey Mind. I'm Novena Carmel here with you, your friend in Frequency for a Thursday. We're coming at you live from KCRW HQ. It is going to be a lovely morning together. It already is from my perspective. We've got Rostam coming up just after 10 a.m. He's a founding member of the band Vampire Weekend, and he also is prolific as a producer and as a solo artist. He's also done like scoring for television, The OA. Did you ever see that show? I was a big fan of it. He scored that. And we're going to talk to him about his new album, American Stories, and his show coming up at the Ford on May 30th. That's just in a couple of days. And coming up next, though, we've got one from someone who will be our guest tomorrow, Ed O'Brien. He's from the band Radiohead. Do you know them? He's the guitarist of Radiohead, and his solo project is excellent. We're going to hear a track from that. In fact, it's the closing track from his new album. And that's next here on 89.9 KCRW.
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0: Both sides are testing the shaky ceasefire in the war in Iran. The U.S. and Iran traded tit-for-tat strikes overnight in the latest flare-up of fighting. That could threaten ongoing negotiations to try and end the war. We'll get into the nitty-gritty on 89.9 KCRW.
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4: 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A music comedy about a wedding singer and a pop star whose chance encounter leads to an unexpected hit. 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

Epic, nearly 10-minute long closing track on Ed O'Brien's new album out now. That one's called Obrigado. Ed O'Brien will be our guest tomorrow during Morning Becomes Eclectic. We'll be talking about some music that he loves, his new album, what it's like to be a guitarist in Radiohead. Pretty iconic. Ed O'Brien, beautiful track right here. Beautiful album. It's KCRW's Morning Becomes Eclectic. I'm Novena Carmel here with you.

0: New from Italian producer, also good here. It's called Felice. 1,000 Smiles, the name of the album. A little bit after 10 a.m., we have a guest today by the name of Rostam. What we'll be doing and have already started doing is sharing some selections from his new album before he gets here, and also kind of revisit some of his production work for some other artists that you may not realize he produced for. Maybe you do. Up next, we'll hear a song from Frank Ocean and some keyboard creation, we'll say, from Rostam that he provided to Frank Ocean creates the foundation of the song. And the particular Frank Ocean song also has an interpolation of one from Elliott Smith, which we'll hear right after that. So just having some fun connecting dots to beautiful music this morning. And it's great to be connected with you here on Morning Becomes Eclectic. KCRW sponsors include Live Nation, Hewitt Silva presenting John Mellencamp Dancing Words Tour, the greatest hits at the Hollywood Bowl on August 10th for one night only. 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
2: 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As the FIFA World Cup nears, the FBI is training law enforcement to stop a growing threat in the U.S. skies, malicious drones. 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

0: Speaking of Nirvana, it was there. Rare as the feathers on my dash from a phoenix. There with my crooked teeth and companions sleeping, yeah. Dreaming the thought that could dream about a thought that could think of the dream of the thought that could think of dreaming and getting a glimmer of God. I be dreaming and dreaming the thought that could dream about a thought that could think of dreaming a dream where I cannot. Where I cannot.
1: Less morose and more present. Dwell on my gifts for a second, a moment. One solar flare would consume, so why not? Spin this flammable paper on the film that's my life. High flights, inhale the vapor, exhale once and think twice. Eat some shrooms, maybe have a good cry about you. See some colors, light hang glide off the moon.

Melody's Echo Chamber to close out this set from her new album, Unclouded. She was here recently and was just the loveliest gal. We put something together with Melody's Echo Chamber, which we'll share with you soon. And right before that, two tracks back to back that have a relation. Frank Ocean with Siegfried from his album Blonde, which, by the way, is almost 10 years old. It was released in August of 2016. Well, you heard that song, for one, because the keyboard part in it was provided by Rostam, who is our special guest today. He's credited as a co-writer on that song. Rostam will be here around 10:15. And there's also an interpolation of the late

0: 2. 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
1: 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It's not just economic news. 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
2: Live from NPR News, I'm Lakshmi Singh. The annual rate of inflation's gone up. The Commerce Department's out with a new report showing the rate of 3.8% last month compared to a year earlier. On a monthly basis, prices rose 0.4%. A federal judge in Washington, D.C. has refused to temporarily block an executive order from President Trump. It calls for restricting voting by mail. NPR's Hansi Lo Wang reports that another judge in Massachusetts is preparing to rule on the same order in the coming weeks.
3: U.S. District Judge Carl Nichols found it's too early for an emergency ruling that would block Trump's order because the order's main directives have not been carried out yet. This leaves in place, at least for now, Trump's latest executive order that tests the limits of the president's power under the Constitution. The order calls for the federal government to create lists of adult U.S. citizens in each state. It also calls for banning the U.S. Postal Service, which is a financial supporter of NPR, from delivering mail-in ballots to anyone not on those lists. Democrats and voting rights groups argued in court the Constitution gives power to state legislatures and Congress, not the president, to set federal election rules. Since Trump signed the order in March, it's been unclear whether and how it would actually affect voting by mail, which has continued for this year's midterm primary elections. Hansi Lo Wang, NPR News.
2: The Israeli military says a Hezbollah drone killed an Israeli soldier in northern Israel, and Israel is widening its offensive in Lebanon. Here's NPR's Daniel Estrin in Tel Aviv.
4: The soldier was killed and two other soldiers were wounded in the Hezbollah drone attack on a military area of northern Israel. The Israeli military is struggling to thwart increasing Hezbollah drone attacks, which have killed several other Israeli soldiers in recent weeks. In Lebanon, Israel says it has carried out a wave of attacks on Hezbollah targets around the southern Lebanese city of Tyre. Israel warned residents to leave nearly the entire city. Israel and Lebanon have been holding rare direct talks to try to end the fighting. Israeli and Lebanese officials are expected to meet again Friday at the Pentagon. Daniel Estrin, NPR News, Tel Aviv.
2: The Justice Department has charged a Google employee with using confidential information to bet on the site Polymarket. More from NPR's Bobby Allen.
5: Michele Spagnuolo is an Italian Google software engineer residing in Switzerland. Federal prosecutors say he gained access to internal documents showing who would be the most Googled person of the year in 2025. That led to $1.2 million in profit on Polymarket. He now faces commodities fraud, wire fraud, and money laundering charges. He had an initial court appearance in New York and has been released on bail. Last month, a U.S. military official was charged with profiting off of classified information about the capture of Venezuelan leader Nicolas Maduro. President Trump has vowed that prediction markets would thrive in his term. Despite the two cases, his administration has taken a mostly light touch approach to the controversial industry. Bobby Allen, NPR News.
2: This is NPR News.
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0: And good morning. 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I'm your friend in frequency, Novena Carmel, here with you for music and a special guest. We're on YouTube right now, youtube.com/KCRW, where all the music will be for the next hour, as well as along with our special guest, Rostam. And we're going to kick things off with one from his beautiful new album, American Stories. This one features Claro, and it's called

0: This morning becomes eclectic here on 89.9 KCRW. Novena Carmel here with you, and we just heard a new song, Back of the Truck, from Rostam's album, American Stories. It's his third studio album out now, and it is so beautiful. Rostam's here with us as well. Good morning, Rostam.
1: Yes, I am. Good morning, Los Angeles.
0: I love it. You brought the energy. We're waking up together.
1: Yes, that's true. Right? My tour kicked off last night in San Diego.
0: Yeah.
1: And I got home at around 2 in the morning, but it was an amazing show. It was a great crowd in San Diego.
0: What was your show in San Diego?
1: It was at the Music Box.
0: Nice.
1: It's fun. Yeah. It was a great group of people. I went out and I signed some things at the merch table.
0: What kinds of things did you sign?
1: Mostly LPs and CDs.
0: Yeah. Very nice.
1: Nothing tawdry.
0: They must have, stuff from, you've been making music for so long, people must have collected stuff for years now that they want you to sign.
1: Yeah, there's some of that.
0: Yeah.
1: But, I'm happy with all of it. I have been in a situation where someone came up to me, someone who was like a teenager, and they were like, as soon as you sign this, I'm going to go get it tatted.
0: Oh.
1: And I said, can you please check with your parents before you do that? Because I don't want that, all that smoke.
0: Right. I don't want that smoke. No, that's hilarious. So this new album, American Stories, is out now.
1: Yes.
0: It's so beautiful.
1: Thank you.
0: I watched the film that goes along with it that you have. And it was recently released. And I love, it's always nice, you hear the album and it's like, oh, the album is beautiful. And then seeing you along with the musicians bring it to life just added this extra depth to it. And I love watching your face as you tell the stories that are in the songs. And you have your show coming up at the Ford May 30th. As you continue your tour.
1: Yeah, that's Saturday.
0: That's this Saturday.
1: Very soon.
0: I know.
1: Day after tomorrow.
0: I know, it's crazy.
1: I can't believe it either.
0: May has gone by so quickly. I'm a little bit afraid of how fast some of the days are going these days.
1: For sure.
0: And the album, goes by quite fast too. It's 30 minutes long. It packs a punch.
1: Yes.
0: So what does the live show look like? Because your show is going to be, of course, much longer than 30 minutes.
1: Definitely. I've got Amir Yarmoyi, who played the Middle Eastern stuff on my album. Mm-hmm. He's in the band, and he actually lives not far from here.
0: Oh, nice.
1: Which is funny, because he's one of my few West Side friends. I live on the East Side, so I don't come out that far.
0: Thanks for making the trek.
1: Yes. Sundays are great days for visiting Amir. I've got my drummer, Drew. I got Ben on pedal steel. I got Eli on bass, Jack on keys. Yeah, it's a great... Yeah, it's a pretty big band, and I feel like when we play the record, I feel like we give you the full spectrum of the record. So it's fun to kind of realize that whole thing.
0: Yeah, and in the movie, the film, you're on various instruments, which is nice. It's kind of like you're going over and having a moment with this instrument and then a moment with this one. There's drums, there's piano.
1: Yes.
0: And the instruments really do shine. There's so much personality that that they bring to the album. What are some of, you mentioned he's playing some Middle Eastern instruments.
1: Yes.
0: What are some of those?
1: Well, so there's two instruments that we use predominantly. One is called a saz, and it's like a more modern Turkish instrument, but it's also related to Persian instruments like the tar and setar.
0: Yeah.
1: They're strung very similarly, but the saz kind of projects out more. It's similar to a banjo in some ways. And then Amir also, when he was on tour with the Voids, he bought this electric saz in Istanbul. And it's a very rare instrument. It's kind of like a Middle Eastern Stratocaster, but smaller. So it's like this kind of compact instrument that it has that sound of like an electric guitar, but then it also can do those microtonal things that electric guitars cannot do.
0: And it brings, I love that you start the album with Like a Spark, because once that instrument starts playing, I don't know which one it is, but it's one of the ones you just mentioned.
1: Yes.
0: It does spark off the album. It's so alive, and
1: Thank
0: it opens
1: you.
0: Up the whole thing. You mentioned that the instrument is played or similar to ones that are from Iran.
1: Yes.
0: And this album in particular, American Stories, is one where you really are leaning into both your Iranian roots, your American roots. I know you've like been inspired by Iranian music before and stuff you've done, but this one is like officially a hybrid of that. You have those instruments you mentioned. You have like
1: not this, every song, but yes, that was definitely an inspiration, and it's a thread throughout the album.
0: It is definitely.
1: But yeah, when I set out to make the album, I think there's a couple things that I was like, oh, every song. I was like, every song has to be a story, even before I had the title American Stories.
0: Yeah,
1: I was like, every song should be a story. I want the lyrics to tell a story on every song. And then I was like, I want every song to have some Persian elements in it. And then you get into the process of album making and you're like, no, that's not gonna be fun for me or the listener.
0: Yeah.
1: And you kind of just got to let the album be what it wants to be.
0: Mm-hmm. What was one of the like first ones that you created that we hear on the album that kind of started like setting the tone of it?
1: I think Like a Spark was very early on.
0: Yeah.
1: And then there was like a process of like, at first it was started with me and Amir, but the Middle Eastern stuff came later, came like months, maybe a year later. But it was just really the steel string electric guitar that I played and him playing the nylon string, doing the blues riffs and those kind of working together.
0: Yeah.
1: But yeah, the song Hardy, that dates back to 2012. So
0: oh wow,
1: yes, yeah. So it's funny that you played Hannah Hunt right after it, because those were kind of like
0: around the same time.
1: It took me back to my old apartment in Dumbo where, you know, some of Hannah Hunt was recorded in that apartment in Dumbo, and Hardy started in that apartment in Dumbo. I lived there from 2010 to 2012, so that was a very cool part of my life.
0: Yeah,
1: it was my last 3 years living in New York City, and I don't know, I have good memories of it all.
0: And then after you left New York, you came to L.A.? Or?
1: I did.
0: Mm-hmm.
1: I moved to Echo Park.
0: Okay, very nice. You mentioned the two sounds together. I don't know exactly how you said it, but
1: sure.
0: The other thing, when I was listening to the album, the cool thing is it's very stripped down to like acoustic instrument sounds. And knowing that you have folk music influence from the Middle East and then also like from the US, and then you hear them together and you're like, they're not that different from each other.
1: No, I think folk music has strands that, you know,
0: worldwide strands.
1: Exactly.
0: When you hear the folk music of, I mean, whether you're in Africa, whether you're in Cuba, the US, Brazil, they kind of start sounding similar.
1: They can.
0: Right? Like
1: true.
0: The guitar and that kind of earthly feel to it. And then to me, it kind of like opens up this bigger idea of we are all very similar across the world, and it can kind of like allow music once again to be a gateway of being a universal language.
1: For sure.
0: Are you thinking about that kind of?
1: I love that idea. I don't know if I think about those kind of lofty things when I'm in the process of album making. I do sometimes have these like lofty ideas, like I was saying before, about like, I want there to be Iranian stuff on every song, or I want to tell stories with every song lyrically. But yeah, I don't know. I think a lot of times what inspires me is like really like kind of like nuts and bolts stuff, like nylon string acoustic and steel string acoustic, just like the two of those playing together. Just something like dumb like that. Mm-hmm. It just makes me high, you know?
0: Yeah.
1: I get high on that sound, or just like...
0: I love that.
1: So, yeah, just
0: you're like...
1: yeah, like something like on Hardy, I sampled this George Delarue score from the movie Day for Night, which is a French movie from the 60s. And like, yeah, just like... I'll hear something and I'm like, throw it into the computer and be like, I want to cut this up and make it my own. I hear this being faster or being slightly different or turning this into like a piece of electronic music, something like that. Like, I think for me, it is very tactile, like the inspirations. And ultimately, like, that's kind of how I pursue album making.
0: I mean, that makes so much sense, knowing how prolific of a producer you are working with other people. The excitement you get is really the production process, right?
1: Yeah, I get excited about all of it. Like, I realized in the last 18 months, I've really been laser focused on this project.
0: Mm-hmm.
1: And it's brought me so much joy. I've sort of taken a step away from working with other people and producing, but I know I'll come back to it. But it has brought me a lot of joy to focus on the Rostam project and bring it to life. And I really love our live show. I mean, we just had our first show yesterday,
0: right?
1: Really. And I felt like people were getting to see something that they couldn't see any other way.
0: Mm-hmm.
1: So that felt exciting.
0: I felt that too, seeing what I did as far as the film. And then when you see it in person, I'm sure that takes it to the next level. So I'm really happy that you had the film though, because it does kind of make me understand why I need to see it live. So if you're listening right now, big recommendation, go check out Rostam live at the Ford on May 30th. That's just in a couple of days. And we have you here. I mean, you're obviously a music lover. You're talking about the music you sample, the pieces that you're putting together. And we're like, we want to know about some music by other artists that you're inspired by. Why don't we kick off one of those songs?
1: So
0: what do you got for us?
1: This one's by Shuggie Otis. It's called Inspiration Information. And it's like one of those songs that I could listen to like 20 times in a day and not get tired of. She's got a lot of love for it.
0: Absolutely. Shuggie Otis, Inspiration Information, 1974. Our guest today is Rostam. He's got a new album out now called American Stories. Let's get into this one on Morning Becomes Eclectic for KCRW. We're also live on YouTube, youtube.com/KCRW.

0: Always good to hear that one. Inspiration, information from Shuggy Otis, released in 1974. Shuggy Otis, A Gem of Los Angeles. And that one really does have like the California sound to it, I think. You could drive up the coastline. We're here with our guest Rostam, who's selecting songs that he just loves. And I love that. And we're going to continue here, hanging out in just a moment. This is Morning Becomes Eclectic on 89.9 KCRW.
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0: She said the best of LA live music, and immediately I thought of the Ford because it is such a beautiful venue. Every time I go there, I'm just like, why don't I come to the Ford more often? It's very, you feel like you're in like a Shakespearean play or something like that.
5: Yeah. And now I think they do Shakespeare there. But yeah, you're right. It's right? The Ford is one of those, LA secrets.
0: It is.
5: Like whenever people come to LA, I say, well, do you like LA? And they say, yeah, I think I do. And I say something about LA is that, like, if you do like it, I think you'll only start to like it more because it does have so many of these secrets. And yeah. I think the Ford Theater is one of those secrets. Like, it's kind of hidden, but it's also just right in the middle of Hollywood.
0: Mm-hmm.
5: And it's easy to get to.
0: Yeah.
5: And
0: it really is. And I think people think it wouldn't be easy to get to because it is in the middle of Hollywood, but it's actually like they have the parking situation figured out, and it's kind of like a smaller version of Hollywood Bowl. Like if you want something that's a little bit more accessible, a little more intimate, and quite stunning. I mean, there's no bad seat there.
5: It's beautiful.
0: Yeah,
5: it's almost like a national park. Maybe it is.
0: It knows? Probably is. Sometimes there's actually deer there in the background.
5: Oh wow.
0: Yeah. So we're here with Rostam, and he has a show there on May 30th. He's doing his album American Stories, which is the perfect album to do at the Ford. It has this kind of like very acoustic sound to it, I guess you could say. The album, the instruments all shine on their own, so I know it's going to sound and look beautiful there. I'm ready to see the Middle Eastern instruments you have, the piano, the drums, and your beautiful face telling the stories of your album. If you're just tuning in, we are here with Rostam. His album is out now, and he's kind of sharing some music that has inspired him along the way. What do you got for us next?
5: This next one is an alternate take of Bob Dylan's Like a Rolling Stone. And I think this was how he wrote the song. It's a waltz in this version, and it's just pretty much Dylan and the piano. He's losing his voice. Mm. And at the end of this, at the very end, he says, oh man, my voice is shot. But yeah, like what's really cool about this version of the song is like you kind of see that like maybe Dylan wrote songs in very different ways, and how he chose to record them was sometimes a journey. And that's kind of like the untold story of Bob Dylan, that when you hear this version, it's just him at the piano. It's a waltz. It's almost like this kind of classic songwriting that, you know, we do associate Dylan with writing classic songs, but always kind of folky. And this is almost like musical theater or more like something older, you know, like the Brill Building or something like that. Mm-hmm. It's not necessarily a sound you associate with Bob Dylan to hear the piano playing this waltz, and it's kind of like formal in a way.
0: Mm.
5: But it's kind of a cool, insight into his process, I think. So this is a version of Like a Rolling Stone that I love. And that's also a song I do shout out on my record, on the song Back of a Truck. I give that song a shout.
0: Yeah, you do. And there's also sort of like a little few Bob Dylan lyrics that you nod to as well from a separate song.
5: Yes, that's
0: Don't
5: true.
0: Don't Think Twice, It's All Right.
5: That's right?
0: Right. Yeah, all right. So let's get into this and enjoy Bob Dylan leaning into his coattails.

0: voice is gone, man. You want to try it again?
1: Oh, I am so thankful that recordings like this exist.
2: Yeah.
1: Right?
2: Amazing relic.
1: Oh, it's such a great relic. I love there's a Marvin Gaye song I'm reminded of where you can hear him like chewing gum before the song starts.
2: Amazing.
1: Oh, so good. We're here with Rostam, whose new album, American Stories, is out. He's sharing some selections that he loves. What do you have next for us?
2: This song is from Brazil. It was recorded in 1968. It's by Gilberto Gil.
1: Ooh.
2: It's called Luzia Luluza. And the string arranger on this song, his name is Rogério Duprat. He's someone who's really an inspiration to me. And he really brings in his classical background into the string arrangements that he does for songs. Also, if you're familiar with Gal Costa,
1: of course,
2: her version of Baby, he did that string arrangement, which is so cool. It has like this imitative counterpoint. Like, I love the idea that like any song that anyone could love can also have these sort of like bring in these strands of classical music that have existed for long, like, you know, hundreds of years. And I like the idea that it's for everybody. You know, I don't think it should be gatekept, and I don't think we should only hear classical music in concert halls. I think we should be able to hear it in folk songs and pop songs and rock songs. And so this is one of my favorite recordings of all time. I think Gilberto Gil, maybe part of this was recorded while he was in jail. So it's like there's an interesting story behind it. I think they brought in a microphone and a tape machine and recorded him in the jail cell, and then they built the arrangements around it. So
1: okay, let's check this one out. It's Morning Becomes Eclectic on KCRW.

0: Oh, so beautiful. This is Morning Becomes Eclectic, 89.9 KCRW. Gilberto Gil there with Luzia Lulusa from 1968, selected by our guest today, Rostam, who has an album out now called American Stories, and he's performing it live at the Ford this Saturday. Fun fact, Rostam, Gilberto Gil was at my first birthday party.
1: Wow. Say more.
0: I spent my first birthday party in Brazil when I turned one, and my family lived there, and they knew Gilberto Gil, and he happened to be there. I don't remember it, but apparently the lore goes that he sang along with everybody else happy birthday to me. So
1: that's so cool.
0: Yeah, and I mean, whenever I hear Brazilian music in general, it just goes directly to my heart. Like, I spent a lot of time there growing up. Like I said, some of my family's from there as well. So thank you so much for that beautiful selection. And we're going to hear some more music that Rostam loves here on Morning Becomes Eclectic as we continue. It's 89.9 KCRW.
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0: 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I'm Novena Carmel here with you. Our guest today is Rostam, and he has a new album out. It's called American Stories, and he's sharing some music that he loves. And the next two artists he's going to share are both opening up for him at the Ford this Saturday, May 30th. Tell us about these artists.
1: Okay, so Henry Solomon is an amazing sax player. I met him through Julian McClanahan, who's played in my band for a long time. But Henry was kind of this hotshot USC kid who I brought in to work on my album Change Phobia, because I kept hearing all the sax stuff happening, and I remember our first session, I was like, can you play, like, I want it to sound like Coltrane, and I was trying to like bring that in. Mm-hmm. Like, and really Henry's like, he was the right person. Like, he's really studied every era of sax playing, and he's amazing. So then a few months later, he came in and he played the sax on Summer Girl and the Haim song. Mm-hmm. That with that iconic sax part in. And he's also in the music video that Paul Thomas Anderson directed for that song. So Henry's this amazing sax player. He's just putting out a solo woodwind album, and this song Blue Horizon just came out yesterday, and that'll be on his solo woodwind album. And then Jayla, she's this amazing talent. She I think grew up between the East Coast and the West Coast. Her dad is Chocolate Genius. She has this amazing voice that just mm-hmm. kind of like it feels like a you know, like a breeze on a hot summer day. Mm-hmm. I think it's fair to say it's like a smoke. She has a smoky voice, and it reminds me a lot of like very early Fiona Apple that I love. I don't know if that's on purpose. I think Jayla does like that music, but I don't know if it was like something she was targeting or anything. But the song Happy Birthday Lucy, HBD Lucy, it's one of my favorite songs that came out last year, and I'm excited for her to open in LA on Saturday, and she's also going to open the show at Webster Hall in New York, in addition to Henry. So I feel lucky to have these amazing people playing, and I think it's going to be, it's like there's always a chance, there's an opportunity when you put on a show to like make it like a little festival, like three acts turns it into this kind of like fun festival like atmosphere. So I think hopefully we're going to get that on Saturday. So
0: we're going to get that on Saturday for sure. It's going to be beautiful. We're going to give away tickets to the show in a few moments. But first, let's check out both of those artists that Rostam just mentioned that are opening up for him. Let's start with Jayla, should we?
1: Sure.
0: Okay, here's her track HBD Lucy on Morning Becomes Eclectic.

0: That's exactly how you want a saxophone to sound. I was saying to Rostam, who's our guest right now, and what we're listening to, if you're just tuning in, is one of the folks that's opening up for Rostam at the Ford this Saturday. This is Henry Solomon.
1: That's right.
0: Incredible Henry. Saxophone. He just released this song yesterday. It's so beautiful. It reminds me of like Artie Shaw. There's a song called Nightmare that I absolutely love, and it makes me think of that. I'm sure it could make anybody think of anything. But what I would like you to think about is entering to win tickets to see Rostam live this Saturday at the Ford. And we have five pairs to give away right now. It's on the KCRW app. If you haven't won anything in the past 90 days, you are eligible for these tickets. And you can just go to the KCRW app, find the Win tab at the bottom of the screen, and that's where you enter for your chance to win a pair of tickets to Rostam at the Ford on Saturday, May 30th. These tickets are available to five lucky winners and are non-transferable. Good luck. We're going to go out on this song that's going to lead us into news headlines from NPR, but I want to say, Rostam, thank you so much for coming by.
1: Thank you, guys. This was so fun.
0: This was so cool having you, and we just love all of the music you've made over the decades that you've been making.
1: That's amazing. Thank you for putting together that playlist and getting into the archives. And
0: just touching the surface. I wanted to play even more, but we had to bring you on the mic. So.
1: Awesome. No, it was fun for me to hear some of those old songs. You'd think that I've listened to them frequently, but no, actually, in order to finish something, you have to listen to it so many times.
0: Yeah, of course. Yeah, then you kind of just want to forget about it for a little while.
1: But yeah, it's fun to hear it again and be like, oh yeah, that's pretty good.
0: Yeah, right.
1: All that hard work
0: definitely paying off and continues to. American Stories, his album is out now. It's absolutely beautiful. There is a short film on YouTube that goes along with it that you can watch.
1: Yes, American Stories, a concert film. I made it with this director, Anthony Muse, who I really love. And we shot it at Sound City here in LA in Van Nuys.
0: Mm-hmm.
1: An amazing studio. If you want to learn more about Sound City, it's an amazing space. And I've always wanted to do something there. And as luck would have it, it was possible.
0: I love that. So we're going to go to those NPR headlines, and I'm going to play another song that Rostam produced after the headlines.
1: Ooh.
0: As well, because we still have a couple more, like I said, and we're taking you all the way until noon on 89.9 KCRW. Thanks so much for tuning in. KCRW Santa Monica, Los Angeles, KDRW Santa Barbara, KCRI Indio, Palm Springs, KCRU Oxnard, Ventura, and KCRY Mojave. 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

0: KCRW sponsors include Lionsgate, presenting Power Ballad, starring Paul Rudd and Nick Jonas, a feel-good comedy about a wedding singer and a pop star whose chance encounter leads to an unexpected hit. Directed by John Carney, in theaters Friday.
1: Live from NPR News, I'm Lakshmi Singh. The U.S. and Iran may have a temporary agreement on extending a ceasefire and reopening the Strait of Hormuz. Negotiators have been working on frameworks for ending hostilities that the U.S. and Israel began with Iran in late February. Meanwhile, Treasury Secretary Scott Bessent says the U.S. continues to exert economic pressures on Iran. He's slated to lead the White House briefing today. The Justice Department has opened an investigation into the writer E. Jean Carroll over alleged perjury tied to her civil lawsuits against President Trump. It's the latest Justice Department probe to target a perceived enemy of the president. Here's NPR's Ryan Lucas.
2: The Commerce Department's inflation...
3: The investigation into E. Jean Carroll is being handled by the U.S. Attorney's Office in Chicago. That's according to a person familiar with the matter who spoke on condition of anonymity. The investigation is examining whether Carroll committed perjury in a deposition tied to civil lawsuits she brought against Trump. Carroll won a $5 million civil judgment against Trump for sexually abusing her decades ago and another $83 million judgment against him in a defamation suit. The Justice Department did not respond to a request for comment. The investigation is the latest launched by the Trump DOJ against the president's critics or perceived political adversaries. Ryan Lucas, NPR News, Washington.
1: California Democratic Governor Gavin Newsom has signed a bill to ban law enforcement from interfering in elections ahead of the state's primary next week. The bill was authored after California sheriffs seized hundreds of thousands of ballots earlier this year. From member station KVCR, Madison Ament has details.
4: The new law makes it a crime for law enforcement authorities to seize ballots from election officials. It also bans them from accessing voting equipment and lists without a court order. Newsom says the law strengthens election integrity amid challenges from local and federal officials.
5: We have to clarify the rules of engagement. That's why this legislation is important. There are fines associated with this and jail time, 3 years.
4: The fine for taking ballots is $1,000. In February, Riverside County Sheriff Chad Bianco, who's a Republican and running for governor, seized 650,000 ballots from a vote to redraw the state's congressional map to favor Democrats. For NPR News, I'm Madison Ament in San Bernardino.
1: The U.S. Supreme Court is siding with a black death row inmate in Mississippi who alleges his case was handled by a prosecutor with a history of dismissing black jurors for discriminatory reasons. Terry Pitchford was 18 when he was sent away for killing a grocery store owner. He is now 40. Pitchford's case has been making its way through the legal system for some two decades. And today, the nation's high court ruled in Pitchford's favor by a vote of 5-4. From Washington, this is NPR News.
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9: Hey, want to have a good laugh before your landlord takes all your cashola? 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And we brought out the heavy hitters from Bunny AF with Kevin Hart. Kevin won't be there, but your favorites will. Steve Fury, Macy Isaac, Ray Lau, Janesh Rollins, plus Tom Papa. 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
6: 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Hope you're having a great morning so far. We were just chatting with Rostam about his new album, American Stories, and he's also a prolific producer. As we mentioned, we're going to kick things off with an artist that he co-produced the

album for around the time of the release of her album, Sorry I Haven't Called. Vagabond was here. She did a live performance. We had a chat, and she was saying how much she loved working with Rostam along with the other musicians on her album. So we're going to revisit one from that album. It's called Carpenter on KCRW.

That's the closing track on Rostam's new album, American Stories. He mentioned a Turkish instrument is used in it. Maybe it's the same one that Derya Yildirim uses on this track called Cool Hand. This morning becomes eclectic on 89.9 KCRW.

This morning becomes eclectic here on 89.9 KCRW. Whoa, super busy morning. Rostam has been our guest today, and we have another act putting together a live performance that we'll share with you soon. I'm Noviena Carmel here with you live from KCRW HQ, and that was just that fantastic track from Holy F. It's called Elevate, and their new album is out now. Event Beat is the name of it.

0: Still coming up, we've got a brand new track from Jungle. 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
0: I'm Scott Detrow. As the FIFA World Cup nears, the FBI is training law enforcement to stop a growing threat in the U.S. skies, malicious drones. That's on the next All Things Considered from NPR News.
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3: 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And today it comes to us from the Austinauts. The track is called Mother Tongue. 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The track sets the tone for a debut album that's funky, cosmic, and unmistakably human. 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

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And out today, a new song from Jungle. This one's called The Wave on KCRW. This morning becomes eclectic.

0: Afrobeat sounds here from Antibalas with their song Solace. Right before it, Aaron Fraser, a new single from him called It's a Shame, and new from Jungle as well, The Wave. Jungle have a world arena tour happening with opener Rio Costa. And October 10th at Crypto.com Arena here in LA is one you can go to. 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It's Novena here with you for Morning Becomes Eclectic. A little more music to get to. And to close things out, we're going to hear from Ladytron and Digitalism. 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

0: absolute banger. That's new from Digitalism. Their new album is out tomorrow. And Saturday, they're doing a special guest DJ set on KCRW DJ Silva's show. That'll be sometime on Saturday night from 6 to 8 p.m. Digitalism, love that new one. It follows Ladytron from their new album, Paradises. And we're working on something with Ladytron. They are fantastic. And I'm Naveena Carmel here with you for a Thursday on Morning Becomes Eclectic. So appreciate you tuning in. It was really nice to hang out with Rostam and hear some of his favorite songs, including some artists that are playing with him at his show at the Ford this Saturday. I think it's going to be really beautiful. His music in that setting. You can still win tickets for the show, by the way, with the click of one button on the KCRW app. The win button is where you go. Special thanks to Ariana Morgenstern and senior producer Nasir Nasirzadeh for the production assistance. There's more music for you tonight with Tyler Boogie Boudreaux at 8. And stick around at midnight for the last installment of SOS Music's May DJ Residency. It's all happening here on KCRW Santa Monica, Los Angeles, KDRW Santa Barbara, KCRI Indio, Palm Springs, KCRU Oxnard Ventura, and KCRY Mojave, NPR for Southern California, a community service of Santa Monica College with independent journalism and music discovery. I'm Naveena. I'll be back here with you tomorrow, along with legendary Radiohead guitarist Ed O'Brien. He's got his own album out now too. It's fantastic. Go listen to his album to get ready for us for our hang tomorrow. Ed O'Brien. Up next is Press Play with news and movie reviews. So let's go listen to that together. Have a great day.
1: There are lots of reasons to love life in LA. 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
2: 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If I'm on my terrace, I talk to the hummingbirds in between listening to KCRW all day. I just love the community that we build here and the beauty that surrounds us. I love you, LA.
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0: 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I'm Madeline Brand. New polling shows the LA mayor's race tightening.
3: You know, the mayor's getting squeezed. And so, you know, it's going to be really interesting to see which constituency turns out in large numbers.
0: Mayor Karen Bass and Councilmember Nithya Raman are in a virtual tie with Spencer Pratt close behind. Dozens of people are on a hunger strike in a for-profit immigrant detention facility near LA.
4: You don't wake up one day and decide that you're not gonna eat. It is a response to negligence, to dismissal, and to the overall violations of human rights.
0: We'll have your weekend movie reviews, and Evan Kleinman is here to talk zucchini.
5: They should be firm and somewhat glossy. You don't want a matte-looking zucchini. You don't want it to be soft, and you should look for zucchini that don't have too many dings in the skin.
0: All that coming up in the next hour of Press Play. First, this news update.
6: Live from NPR News, I'm Lakshmi Singh. Treasury Secretary Scott Bessent is the latest top Trump administration official to fill in for Press Secretary Karoline Leavitt in leading the

0: KCRW sponsors include Netflix presenting Beef from creator Lee Sung-jin. The latest installment of the Emmy-winning series stars Oscar Isaac, Carey Mulligan, Charles Melton, and Kaylee Spaney. Esquire raves, it's hands down the best TV show of the year. Emmy eligible.
1: To Mecca or Medina will be allowed. We will also allow valid humanitarian reasons. But the other thing we can do is that when these airlines fly, they have to be refueled. They sell tickets. They pay landing fees. Anyone who accepts those, we will sanction.
2: Israeli forces, meanwhile, have moved further into southern Lebanon and launched waves of attacks on one of the country's biggest cities. Tens of thousands of people have fled with few options for places to go. Here's NPR's Jane Arraf.
3: Residents fleeing the southern city of Tyre flooded highways north after Israel warned Wednesday night it would attack the city. Most shelters in Lebanon are at capacity. Many of the people fleeing said they had no idea where they would go. Israel says it is attacking Hezbollah infrastructure. But according to Lebanese authorities, airstrikes have killed almost 3,300 people since the war started in March, including hundreds of women and children. Two civilians have been killed by Hezbollah attacks, along with 23 soldiers and a military contractor, Israel says. Israeli and Lebanese military officials are due to meet in Washington Friday to discuss implementing a two-week-old ceasefire. Jane Arraf, NPR News, Beirut.
2: Parents and guardians can download a new Trump account app starting today. Trump accounts are investment accounts for children that can include up to $1,000 in federal money. NPR's Stephen Pasaha reports the app is intended to help parents manage the investments.
4: Any kid with a Social Security number born between 2025 and the end of 2028 is eligible to get $1,000 in a Trump account. The money will get invested in funds that broadly track the stock market and can't be withdrawn until the child turns 18. The accounts will launch on the 4th of July, and parents have already been able to sign up using TrumpAccounts.gov. Those who have should receive an email encouraging use of the app to eventually monitor the accounts and make their own contributions, up to $5,000 annually. Philanthropists have also been donating billions of dollars to spread across the accounts of some children not eligible for the initial $1,000 investment. Stephen Masaha, NPR News.
2: This is NPR. Hours after securing the Republican Senate nomination in Texas, Ken Paxton is taking aim at his Democratic rival, James Tallarico, in a new campaign ad, and Tallarico himself is firing back. Michael Atkinson from member station Houston Public Media has the latest.
5: Paxton's campaign is calling his Democratic opponent, quote, too low T for Texas. This new ad accuses Tallarico of not representing Texas values, using previous statements from Tallarico himself.
6: This is Texas. This is not.
7: The American flag is such a complicated symbol for most of us.
5: In his own ad, comprised entirely from news clips, Tallarico highlighted the allegations brought against Paxton during his state impeachment trial 2 years ago.
8: Bribery, dereliction of duty, obstruction of justice,
9: and conspiracy. A majority of Texas House Republicans voted to impeach one of their own.
5: Both nominees accuse each other of being too flawed for Texas. They'll face off in this high-profile race in November. For NPR News, I'm Michael Atkinson in Houston.
2: Ukrainian President Volodymyr Zelensky says he's calling on the U.S. to invest more Patriot air defense missiles against ongoing strikes from Russia. He has written to President Trump in Congress with the request. Today, a new champion will emerge in the finals of the annual Scripps Spelling Bee in Washington, D.C. The winner to dominate every dictionary word thrown at them will receive cash prizes of at least $50,000, a medal, a trophy, lifetime of bragging rights, too. It's NPR News.
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0: pay their bills. We will save lives and we will save our city. And this is my mission as your mayor.
1: Karen Bass giving her inaugural address as mayor of Los Angeles in 2022. She made history as the first female mayor of LA. Then Vice President Kamala Harris swore her in. Bass said homelessness would be her top priority. She declared a state of emergency on her first day in office. 4 years later, while there has been a drop in homelessness, encampments still dot the city. She was out of the country when the Palisades fire started, and the city just feels shabby with broken streetlights, crumbling streets and sidewalks, graffiti. Now Bass is in a tough re-election fight. Polling out today shows Bass is in a statistical dead heat with LA City Councilmember Nithya Raman and reality TV star Spencer Pratt is close behind. It's a stunning upset for Bass's campaign just before Election Day. She declined our request for an interview as part of our series of interviews with the leading mayoral candidates ahead of Tuesday's election. So we're going to talk about her record now with David Zonizer, longtime City Hall reporter at the Los Angeles Times. Welcome back to Press Play.
2: Thanks for having me.
1: Well, looking at that polling that's just out today, do you see a world in which Karen Bass doesn't even make it to the runoff?
2: I mean, the numbers show she's in a really tough spot. She is in a statistical dead heat with Councilmember Nithya Raman. And right behind Raman is the reality television personality Spencer Pratt. So I actually asked her this very question this morning at City Hall, and she said she is not concerned. She's seeing her own polls and that she feels comfortable with where she is.
1: Just to put a number on this poll, which is the UC Berkeley LA Times poll, and it shows Mayor Bass at 26%, Nithya Raman at 25%, and Spencer Pratt at 22% among likely voters, and the poll has a margin of error of around 3% in either direction. So what do you make of that, though, that it doesn't seem that her numbers have budged that much, the mayor's, from all the polling, and yet her competitors are going up in the polling? What does that say to you?
2: We had a huge number of undecideds for quite a while, and, you know, folks are finally picking a side. They're picking a lane. You know, you can tell that, like, they have these very distinct sort of constituencies. You know what I mean? Of course, you have Spencer Pratt, who is a Republican who, you know, the president said recently he'd heard that he's MAGA. You know, he's coming in on the right. And then you have Raman coming at Bass from her left and has significant support, you know, among the under 40 set. You know, she is to the left of Bass on a number of issues. And so, you know, the mayor's getting squeezed. And so, you know, it's going to be really interesting to see which constituency turns out and which constituency, turns out in large numbers.
1: Mm-hmm. Yeah, it's really an incredible situation. So let's talk about the issues and begin with her signature policy directive, and that is on homelessness and her Inside Safe program, which moved people from street encampments into temporary housing, motels, and hotels. What kind of progress has she made on this issue?
2: Well, you know, the thing that she really points to again and again on the campaign trail is the results of the annual homeless count. So for the first time ever in city history, the homeless count showed decreases in what we call street homelessness. Street homelessness means people living in their cars, people living in tents. And together, those back-to-back decreases have led to about a 17.5% reduction, right? So Bass is very proud of that. She's pointed to that a great deal. But on the back end, there's some very concerning signs, chiefly that her own program, her signature program, is seeing a very significant percentage of people returning to homelessness. And I think what's worse is that it's on it's on a bad trajectory. You know, we actually we spoke about this, you and I, mm-hmm. a few months ago, and, you know, we had been noticing at the end of the first year it was around 20% return to homelessness. Year two it was 30%. December marked year three, 40%. Since then, now we are at 43% back into homelessness. And so that has to be tremendously concerning, in part because it is a very expensive program. They are leasing hotels and motels. They want to get people into permanent, but those hotel rooms, you know, eat up a big chunk of the budget.
1: Well, I guess you could look at it from the opposite end of the telescope and say, well, if it's 43% of the people going back to homelessness, 57% are not. That seems like a big number.
2: That is actually what Bass has been saying. She said it at the Sherman Oaks Homeowner Association when she was debating Nithya Raman. Spencer Pratt was not there.
1: So, yeah. So, but even if Bass has made some progress, people still see the tents and the RVs, the encampments, and they just feel like the progress hasn't been made. How much of the support for her opponents is based on that?
2: Well, I mean, I think Spencer Pratt has been making enormous hay out of it. I mean, he has been referring to Los Angeles as zombie land. And when he uses the word zombie, he is referring to what he says are homeless people who are addicted to drugs. He has sort of painted homeless folks with a very broad brush as, you know, addicts or criminals or addicts and criminals, and is saying that he would institute a treatment-first approach, but also basically give them warning about clearing them out. You know, Raman is coming at it from a slightly different perspective. You know, she sort of, she doesn't say, I've never heard her say the word technocrat, but she is effectively a technocrat, saying that, you know, she has been trying to move oversight into a different part of city government, and that oversight office is not getting staffed up to the way that it should be so that they can provide greater oversight and greater accountability. She's basically saying that she would be more effective and that she would do it by, you know, relying on data and accountability.
1: What about housing, which is, of course, one of the big drivers of homelessness, is this lack of affordable housing in Los Angeles. Bass signed a directive that focused on speeding up the approval and permitting of new affordable housing projects. Was that successful?
2: It has definitely fast-tracked the approval of tens of thousands of units. You know, these are supposed to be 100% affordable projects that have covenants that require that, you know, there's a limitation on the amount of rent that can be charged. But it's a much smaller number that have actually been under construction. You know, at an event that Bass was at several weeks ago, she said that I think it was 6,000 units were actually under construction. So that would be, I think, in the neighborhood of like 14%. So it's not nothing, but, you know, when you have a situation kind of as vast as City Hall has, you know, her opponent, Nithya Raman, has basically argued that there's not enough being done to produce all kinds of housing, not simply affordable housing. So Raman has basically argued that she would have sort of this shot clock, effectively, that sort of the kind of 60-day approach that's been going toward affordable housing would be implemented much more broadly to all kinds of housing.
1: Let me ask you about Bass's response to the Palisades fire. 12 people died, nearly 7,000 structures were destroyed, and the Eaton fire also very destructive, but that's outside of her jurisdiction. Bass was in Ghana when the fires broke out. When she returned, she was confronted by a reporter at LAX, and here's what she said, or did not say.
3: Do you owe citizens an apology for being absent while their homes were burning? Do you regret cutting the fire department budget by millions of dollars, Madam Mayor? Have you nothing to say today?
4: Can you back up, please?
3: Have you absolutely nothing to say to the citizens today?
1: So it's hard to watch that. She's standing there kind of trapped in the jetway in front of the camera, not saying anything. Her eyes are cast down. Did she ever recover from the perception that she was out of touch during the city's major disaster?
2: I don't think so. Here's the thing. I think in isolation, any event can be overcome. But for Bass, in the wake of the fires, you know, the problems sort of compounded upon each other. Bass struggled at the press conferences where they gave updates on the wildfire. Bass kind of famously had tensions with her then fire chief, Kristen Crowley. There was the famous day where there was supposed to be a wildfire update at the Emergency Operations Center. This was like 4 days, I think, after the fire, where things had kind of gone upside down with the fire chief. The fire chief was meeting with Bass, and that the meeting spilled over so much that Bass never showed up for her own press conference on the wildfire update, and they had to send Police Chief Jim McDonnell. Like, there were just weeks of things like that. I don't think that stretch of time now that she can go back and erase it. You know what I'm saying?
1: Was she able to win back any points for her performance during the ICE raids last summer when she really confronted federal agents, including Gregory Bovino at the time, especially during that MacArthur Park action, she really came across as a fierce defender of many immigrants here in Los Angeles. And so was she able to at least rehabilitate her image doing that?
2: I do think that helped her. I think she moved kind of swiftly and decisively and forcefully. She spoke on the issues in a way that was that at least to my eyes and ears felt quite different, where she immediately went to different places to provide comfort, to provide relief, to work on strategies. You know, I was at an event on Friday where I heard two different advocacy groups who represent immigrants, who represent Central Americans living in Los Angeles, who said that they were so, so grateful to her for defending them and for mm-hmm. defending what they felt are some of the city's most vulnerable people. So yeah, I think it was an odd contrast. It felt like almost the polar opposite the first days of mm-hmm. the ICE raids.
1: What about crime and police? Let's talk about that. She wants to hire more officers. She approved a big salary increase. She hasn't reached the level that she'd wanted, which is 9,500 officers. Crime is down. So how is she being rated on that?
2: Well, it really depends on who's doing the rating. But generally, you know, Bass very early on staked out the position that she wanted to rebuild the size of the force. You know, when COVID hit, the department still had 10,000 officers. Right now, the last count I saw had it about 8,650. So, you know, the city has lost between 13 and 14% of its police officers over 5 to 6 years. You know, Bass never said she wanted to take it back to the COVID levels, which would have been very, very hard. But even the 9,500 goal that she set back in her first year in office, she's still very far away from, and she's tried to do a number of things. She negotiated a very generous package of raises and retention bonuses for police officers. She worked with her personnel department to kind of tear away some of the bureaucratic obstacles that were keeping hiring from moving more quickly. But there still has been a steady slide. I would say she slowed that quite a bit. It's plateaued far more. But there was sort of a back-end consequence, which was, you know, once the police got those raises, fire department was in line to get the same, literally contractually, and then the civilian unions wanted the same and were threatening to strike to get it. So all the workers got these, you know, meaningful, meaty pay increases. And last year, the city found itself with a $1 billion budget shortfall. Now, that is certainly not the only factor, but it is a burden on the city, and the city found itself cutting quite a few positions to try and close that gap. And in the end, because they had to cut so many positions, they had to slow down hiring. So the thing that was designed to entice hiring actually made police recruitment more difficult.
1: Right. So then you've got the situation where the streetlights are out and there are potholes and crumbling sidewalks and, you know, voters don't like that, just quality of life issues.
2: Yeah, no, I mean, it's a zero-sum game. Every city budget is mm-hmm. a zero-sum game.
1: Right. So getting back to full circle politics, if Bass makes it to the runoff, does she want to face Nithya Raman or does she want to face Spencer Pratt?
2: Well, she says she doesn't want any opponent at all when she is asked this question. But the widespread belief among quite a few people who I find highly knowledgeable is she wants Pratt. You know, the polling that you saw showed that, you know, Raman would be leading Bass in a runoff and that Pratt would be trailing Bass in a runoff. But people have noted that, like, Bass has had a pretty rough road in this election, and no one can be sure whether other events could befall her in a runoff. You know, this summer, we're going to see the next homeless count. It is very possible that homelessness could go up. You know, there's no guarantee that there could not be bigger, more problematic things on the horizon.
1: Well, Dave, thank you so much.
2: Thank you.
1: Dave Zonheiser, City Hall reporter for the Los Angeles Times. The election is next Tuesday.

0: KCRW sponsors include Lionsgate, presenting Power Ballad, starring Paul Rudd and Nick Jonas, a music comedy about a wedding singer and a pop star whose chance encounter leads to an unexpected hit. Directed by John Carney, in theaters Friday.
1: Los Angeles, one name for so many lovable places. Don't let your slice of LA go unrepresented. If you feel it, shout it from the rooftops or right here on the radio. 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
2: Everybody expects some rowdy fans at sporting events, but what about rowdy drones?
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2: I'm Scott Detrow. As the FIFA World Cup nears, the FBI is training law enforcement to stop a growing threat in the U.S. skies, malicious drones. That's on the next All Things Considered from NPR News.
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5: This is Press Play on 89.9 KCRW. I'm Madeline Brand. A couple hours northeast of Los Angeles, 20 immigrants are on a hunger strike at an ICE detention facility. The Desert View Annex in Adelanto currently holds around 400 people. The hunger strikers have been fasting for 10 days now. They're protesting conditions at the prison. They say they're served cold and moldy food, that the water is unsafe to drink, that there's little medical care. They also say they're being denied bond and due process, and that they're frequently punished with solitary confinement. Immigrant rights groups have filed a federal class action lawsuit over conditions at that facility. Bertie Hernandez is an organizer with the California Immigrant Youth Justice Alliance and has been meeting with people detained at Adelanto. In 2019, during Trump's first term, Bertie was detained at Adelanto as well. Welcome to Press Play.
6: Hi, Madeline. It's so nice to be here with you today.
5: Why were you detained at Adelanto?
6: I was detained on my way to school in September of 2019, 2 weeks into the semester. I was undocumented. I was working on getting my DACA and my work permit back. But because of, you know, just economic issues and things not going my way, I was waiting on some things to settle before I can retry again.
5: Okay, so you were released and are now an activist, and you are investigating these conditions at the place in which you were incarcerated. What are you seeing? Because DHS is denying there's a hunger strike taking place at all.
6: Well, I can tell you from the people that we speak that is actually happening. I visited one of the hunger strikers on Sunday. And so I can corroborate not only that it is happening, that more and more people are actually joining the strikes. And, you know, when people do these hunger strikes, you don't wake up one day and decide that you're not going to eat. It is the response to negligence, to dismissal, and to the overall violations of human rights.
5: What are they saying is happening there?
6: First of all, that the food is inedible, that they don't know what they're eating. It's mush. It resembles dog food. That they don't have access to fresh vegetables. And I can corroborate that because that was also my experience. Most of the folks there that have really bad conditions that need to be monitored are not being monitored, and their medicine is not being administered. One of the cases that we saw was a person with diabetes was changed medication without his consent or knowledge, and they still to this day have not told him what is the medication that he is on. And the water that they drink is extremely unsafe. I am part of the Shutdown Adelanto Coalition, and one of our partners, the Inland Coalition for Immigrant Justice, did a water report in collaboration with Pitzer College. Mm-hmm. What they found out was that the water, not only in Adelanto, but all around the community of Adelanto, is extremely cancerous. It has high amounts of cancer particles.
5: But the private prison facility, they don't control the water from the taps. Like, that's a city problem, right? Or a county problem.
6: It is, but because this, again, because this detention centers are placed on top of fund sites, right?
5: Superfund sites.
6: They also cause this greater risk, right? Because if that detention center wasn't there, the folks would not be subjected to that.
5: ICE has been accused of implementing these harsh conditions as a way of pressuring people to, quote unquote, self-deport. Is that something that you've experienced?
6: Oh, yes. In the summer of last year, when I was working with the folks that were detained at the LA raids, a lot of them reported 2 weeks into being detained that they have not been given a fresh pair of clothes.
5: Mm-hmm.
6: They were there without the ability to shower, without the ability to brush their teeth or have a clean change of clothes for over 2 weeks.
5: What are the hunger strikers demanding?
6: Bond reform, improved conditions, adequate medical and mental health services, nutritious food. They're also demanding accountability for the deaths of the folks that have passed away under mysterious conditions in Adelanto.
5: 4 people have died so far.
6: 4 people. They're also demanding the right to organize and communicate. There is retaliation at all times. Folks are saying that there has been interrogations that have been happening and threats. They have been threatening people with taking them to other detention centers across the nation or very far away from here, from their families. They're saying that the guards scream at them, they cuss at them, they make really anti-immigrant remarks. And it happened to me. I can tell you an instance that really marked me. I think it was perhaps I was a month and a half in. I had just had my second immigration court hearing. I was very distraught and very sad and scared because of, you know, my bond not being given. And I was speaking with one of my friends there. And I remember I just broke down and started crying. You know, obviously when you see somebody cry, like the human response is to try to soothe them and calm them down. I remember my friend told me everything's going to be fine. You just have to endure this a little bit longer, but you will get out. And they hugged me. And I remember that this guard, he began to scream all of these homophobic comments. He began to call us, you know, excuse my French, and to get away from each other. And all I can think of was how low has your humanity fallen?
5: Were you put in solitary at all? Because I understand that some of the people who are on hunger strikes are being punished with solitary confinement.
6: Yes, Adelanto has a long-standing practice of putting folks in solitary confinement. When I was doing my intake the first day there, I informed them that I was, you know, gender nonconforming, that I was trans, and that I didn't feel safe being in the general population. And their answer to me was, well, you either do that or we can put you in solitary confinement. And I had to make a very hard decision between my emotional and mental well-being or my safety. And at that moment, I decided that I needed human interaction. If not, I was going to go crazy more than I was already. So that is something that they do. That is a standard practice. There has been multiple reports of them doing it, not only to hunger strikers. They do it to trans people. They do it to gender nonconforming people. So that is one of their practices.
5: So the new head of ICE is a man named David Venturella, and he is also the former vice president of the GEO Group, which runs Adelanto. So I guess I'm wondering if you have a comment about whether or not it's possible for there to be any independent oversight of these for-profit detention centers when the leader of ICE is actually from that very company.
6: The question answers itself.
5: Mm-hmm.
6: Is there independent oversight when the head of this department is picked from that same corporation?
5: But there is some investigation on the part of California Attorney General Rob Bonta and also members of Congress. Do you see any progress on that front in terms of getting these conditions addressed on the part of government officials?
6: On the part of the state government officials, yes. Rob Bonta is doing its due diligence by reporting what he is seeing, all of which corroborates what we have been saying for years. And we need them to do more. We need more state officials to pass more aggressive policies that make it impossible for these detention centers not only to operate here in the state, but to operate in the country. Because you have places like Georgia, Louisiana, Texas, in which the conditions are more egregious than the ones here in California. As a matter of fact, when folks do hunger strikes, a lot of the times they are transferred into the southern states and they are force-fed. One of the organizers that I work with, that is a close colleague of mine, was a leader in Mesa Verde. They did a hunger strike. And one night, ICE came, violently apprehended him, chained him up, put him on a plane, and sent him to Texas, where he was force-fed. Mm. So at the federal level, I don't see it happening. At the state level, I see that there's some moves that are slowly and surely making it impossible for these corporations to operate here in the state. But then the other question becomes then, what happens when these detention centers leave the state? What happens to the folks that are detained? That's also something that we also must consider.
5: Well, no, thank you so much for coming on the show today and talking about your experience and what's happening at Adelanto. I appreciate it.
6: Thank you very much.
5: Bertie Hernandez is an organizer with California Youth Justice Alliance who has been meeting with people detained at the Desert View Annex in Adelanto. 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

0: 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I'm Madeline Brand. 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This week, we have a stormy D-Day drama with Brendan Fraser as General Eisenhower, an A24 horror film set in a labyrinthian department store, a Paul Rudd and Nick Jonas musical bromance, and a Danish black comedy about a delusional man who thinks he's John Lennon. We're going to dive into these with Alonzo Duralde and Dave White, co-hosts of the podcast Linoleum Knife. Hello, you guys.
1: Hello.
2: Hello.
0: All right. Let us begin with this movie, Pressure. It is a film about a true story, but not very well known true story in the lead up to D-Day. A British meteorologist tries to predict the weather ahead of the invasion and warns General Eisenhower of a pending storm.
3: Do we have a date yet for the invasion zone?
4: D-Day is in 61 hours from now. This is the largest seaborne invasion in history. Fate of the war, thousands of lives hinge on this. I need a forecast.
0: Oh my gosh, Dave. So the weatherman is the star of this? What's happening?
2: Yes, this is a film about a particular sort of pressure, atmospheric. It's from Anthony Maris, who co-wrote it with David Haig, based on his play, and it is about the weather. So any World War II history-obsessed dad knows that the invasion of Normandy, D-Day, had to be briefly delayed because of stormy weather. It's part, in fact, of the multiple plots of the early 1960s World War II film The Longest Day. But this movie takes that weather trouble and turns it into head-to-head combat of talking between dueling meteorologists. That's Andrew Scott and Chris Messina, both of whom are under the gun from General Eisenhower, that's Brendan Fraser, to deliver an accurate forecast. This really happened. It was deadly serious in the moment because people were going to die if they got it wrong. Was it this dramatic? We don't know. It is a well-mounted production, period detail and earnest performances, and a commitment to the way things happened, more or less. But it's based on a play. And it can't quite lift itself out of its roots as a play. It doesn't move a lot. But here it is. It's June. It's Father's Day. And, you know, come on. The old man wants to go see it. So you're going to go. But if
0: wait, does that, does this old man, did he want to see it?
2: Speaking of me, I'll tell you something. Ask Alonzo Duralde what I do with any World War II movie.
1: Devours them.
2: Yeah.
0: Oh, okay.
2: Why?
1: If there's submarines, forget it.
2: I can't explain myself here.
0: Well, Dust Boat is really great.
2: I'm not a heterosexual father. I'm neither of those things. But, oh, man, I love a World War II movie. I watched that Ken Burns doc, all 22 hours of it.
0: What is it with guys in World War II? I don't get it. Alonzo, what do you think?
1: You know, I have what I call the Apollo 13 rule, which is, can you make a movie about a historical event that I already know the outcome and make it suspenseful? This movie does not. Never for a second did I doubt that D-Day would happen and that it would succeed. And no matter how much they argue about, you know, like incoming fronts and, you know, pressure systems. It is a handsomely mounted film. Certainly it is, you know, everybody's wearing their snappy World War II uniforms, and I'm sure Vera Lynn pops up on the soundtrack somewhere. I found this kind of unengaging. And frankly, Brendan Fraser on more than one occasion reminded me of Chris Farley doing the living in a van by the river guy.
0: So he was not a convincing General Ike.
1: I don't know what Ike actually spoke like, but I'm guessing not this.
2: I feel compelled to add something to this. I'm not saying it's good. I'm just saying that I'll watch anything.
1: It's a World War II delivery system.
2: If you're looking for lots of war action, like Saving Private Ryan, you're going to wind up like these terrible young men who sat in front of me and Alonzo at the press screening. They kept checking their phones and getting up to get more drinks from the AMC MacGuffin's bar and fidgeting. And when the film ended with some invasion footage, I was annoyed because I was hoping these three would be punished for their bad behavior and denied seeing any gunfire.
1: It would be nothing but weather talk for 2 hours.
2: Meteorologists having an endless argument.
0: Okay, well, I think your phrase, I'll watch anything, says it all. Pressure in theaters tomorrow. Next up, we have the latest A24 offering. A department store on the verge of shutting down has a secret portal into a maze-like series of never-ending hallways. The movie is called Backrooms.
5: I found something in the store.
6: Okay. What did you find?
5: A place. I found a place.
0: All right, Alonzo, a department store horror movie. This could maybe have been set at the Santa Monica Promenade, but anyway, it wasn't. What did you think?
1: The word nightmare gets bandied about a lot when people talk about horror movies, and it's usually about, oh, I'm being chased by a, you know, monster with fangs and a knife or whatever. But Backrooms really captures what I think most people's nightmares are like, which is you're in a room that's kind of familiar but also kind of not familiar, and you can't get out of it, and you go down these hallways and through doorways that go nowhere and rooms that are off kilter. And the filmmaker Kane Parsons is like 20 years old. This is based on a YouTube series that he did that was very popular. And Chiwetel Ejiofor's character finds himself in this place, and others do as well. And it is quite terrifying in a way that isn't based on gore or jump scares, but on architecture and furniture being just a little wrong. And it really does capture the landscape of what I think a lot of people's nightmares are. This is based on the internet phenomenon known as creepypasta, which, ask an intern, I could not explain it to you. But this movie drew me into its unsettling, yellow-tinged, terrible 1990s furniture and fashion sense of dread, and kept me there. And it, I have not stopped thinking about it.
0: The trailer made it look like a Severance homage/ish.
1: It is sort of a
2: connective.
1: There is like a mirror dimension, and things are not as they should be, you know.
0: Yeah. Dave?
2: What really hits me, and I think what will hit a lot of people from a filmmaking perspective, is the use of, as Alonzo said, production design and set design, lighting and sound, and very brief glimpses of the horrific, all of which create, as he said, a nightmare landscape that's filled with anxiety and grief and sadness. And it is really unsettling throughout, and becomes more so as you get deeper and deeper into this labyrinth of nothingness. Enjoyed is the wrong word to use for this movie. But I, as a person who loves horror films, I want them to make me feel upset. And this one does the trick.
0: Okay. So between that and the World War II, what are you thinking?
2: Well, at the end of Pressure, they get to have the D-Day.
0: I gotcha. Okay.
2: At the end of Backrooms, you get to have existential dread for the rest of your existence. Yeah.
0: You are staying true to form. Backrooms is in theaters tomorrow. Next up, we have a musical bromance between Paul Rudd as a struggling singer and Nick Jonas as a boy band star who steals his best song. The movie is called Power Ballad.
7: Wow. Danny Wilson.
8: You were great up there. Come with me.
9: I could tell within 2 minutes of meeting you, you are not just some boy band guy.
10: And you are too good for that wedding band.
0: Oh my gosh, Alonzo, do those two get together? What's happening?
1: you know, I never get what I want, and so no. But there is a lot more going on between them. This is the latest film from John Carney, who gave us Once and Sing Street. And so, he loves to do the origin story of a song, and that's what we get here. The Nick Jonas character is named Danny Wilson, and for music fans of a certain age, you may remember that was a Scottish pop group in the 80s. They had a hit song here called Mary's Prayer. Gary Clark from that band co-wrote the songs with John Carney here. And the one song that they play over and over again, the one that has been stolen, doesn't reach the level of, you know, Drive It Like You Stole It from Sing Street, certainly not falling slowly from once. And so it doesn't bear multiple listens the way it did in those other movies. But if you like the John Carney, you know, nice people working on music and, you know, improving their lives through song formula, and I do, it's my World War II, I guess, you'll enjoy this movie with these two really charming leads.
0: All right, Dave, Nick Jonas, he's not exactly in boy territory anymore, age-wise. Is he convincing as a boy band star?
2: Sure. I mean, he's Nick Jonas. He's a fine actor at this point in his career. You believe exactly that he is who he is supposed to be on screen. And you do, as Alonzo said, hear that medium good song a lot, many times throughout the film. Once is an unassailable movie, but I have seen all of John Carney's work after that up to this point, and with each passing film, my reserve of goodwill for his feel-good antics evaporates more and more. I feel bulldozed by all of it, the atmosphere and the plot beats and the process of restoring order to mild disorder. And he just does it again and again and again. And I think I am now immune to whatever charms these films hold for others. I am sitting right here, right now, with my film critic husband, who is a fan of what Carney does. And I mean, over and over and over again. Alonzo's like, yeah, I liked that.
0: That's what marriage is, Dave.
2: That is my burden. And we will get through it somehow with perhaps marriage counseling, I guess. But man, this is not. Other people dig this. I don't.
1: I think this one's better than Flora and Son, which was his previous one. So I don't think it's a skid downward necessarily. But is it as good as Begin Again or Sing Street? Also, probably not. Nonetheless, enjoyed myself.
0: Power Ballad, maybe mid ballad, is in select theaters tomorrow and everywhere June 5th. Last up, we have a Danish black comedy. It stars Mads Mikkelsen as a delusional man suffering from dissociative identity disorder who gets involved in a criminal plot with his brother. The movie is called The Last Viking.
7: Turn to Abby Villena. Do you have to get a pile of boom?
11: Give me a wee, a smile up.
7: Stop the new man from the world.
0: That's a lot of Danish. They're arguing back and forth. And Dave, it seems like there's a lot of arguing back and forth in this movie. What's happening?
2: Lots of comedic argument taking place among the cast. The cast, by the way, very much the same group of people that worked with film director Anders Thomas Jensen on his last movie called Riders of Justice. He seems to like working with the same people over and over. But this is about a criminal played by Nicholas Lee Cass, who has spent years in prison. Now he's out. He's looking for the money that he had his brother bury in the forest. The brother is Mads Mikkelsen. And his character, as you said, has dissociative identity disorder, and he considers himself to be John Lennon. Together, they go hunt for the box of money, and that process is complicated by the arrival of more residents of the psychiatric facility where Mikkelsen's character has been placed, as well as a very bad man who is out to kill anyone who gets to that money first. So this is an always shifting, very talky comedy about not just the hunt for the loot, but also about the good people here, which is, you know, everyone really, forming a kind of family-like alliance and working out various childhood traumas. Jensen has shown before in the earlier film, Riders of Justice, that he likes to spin plates with multiple plot elements, and he takes his characters and he shakes them around before violently bringing them all back together for the greater good. When I say violently, I mean violently. This is a bumpy ride, if that's not what you're down for, but it is heartfelt in a stone-faced way and quite funny throughout. I really like this.
0: Alonzo, comedy is sometimes tough to translate. Is this Danish black comedy funny, in your opinion?
1: I think so, yes. I mean, as Dave points out, not for everybody. They do go to some dark places, but it's always in the service of the story and of the characters. I'm a huge fan of Riders of Justice, and so it was a lot of fun to see this cast together again in very different kinds of roles, and also Jensen's idea of these created families that where people are broken but come together to fix each other, even if they don't immediately think that that's a very good idea. This starts out as a bag of money movie, But ultimately, the bag of money turns out to be the MacGuffin that gets us to the place of healing and redemption and resolution for these characters who have been damaged by, you know, their childhoods, by different aspects of their life. And I was on board all the way.
0: Is there a good song, at least?
2: There are a couple of them, in fact.
1: They do.
2: They're all ABBA songs.
1: Yeah, there's some ABBA in there. And then also, because the Mikkelsen character has a delusion that he's John Lennon, yeah. Someone else tries to find people in different psychiatric facilities who think they're Ringo, John, and Paul to see if they can get the band back together.
0: Aw, I kind of like that. All
2: this right, is what John Carney one. Should be doing.
0: Noted. The Last Viking in theaters tomorrow. And that does it for this week. Our critics, Alonzo Duralde, Dave White, our very own Vikings, co-hosts of the podcast Linoleum Knife. Thank you both.
1: Thank you.

0: Evan Kleiman is here with a summer fave, zucchini. How to pick good ones, how to cook them. That's next on Press Play.
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0: This is Press Play on 89.9 KCRW. I'm Madeline Brand. Memorial Day is now behind us, which means it is summer. Unless you're one of those solstice sticklers who won't acknowledge the literal beginning until mid-June. No matter, a late summer staple is here early, and that is zucchini. Here now to talk about zucchini's abundance agenda is Evan Kleiman, host of KCRW's Good Food. Hello.
4: Hello.
0: Zucchini, it's not a sexy veg. You call it a dependable vegetable.
4: Well, because once it's in season, it is abundant and relatively inexpensive. And it has a mild flavor along with the texture that can change depending on what you're doing with it. It's also incredibly forgiving due to its high water content. It's really hard to screw up.
0: How do you pick a good zucchini?
4: They should be firm and somewhat glossy. You don't want a matte looking zucchini. You don't want it to be soft. And you should look for zucchini that don't have too many dings in the skin. So you want relative perfection.
0: In all things, of course. You have just returned from Italy. We discussed that. And many people do not know this. I didn't know this, that there are both Italian varieties of zucchini and Mexican varieties. What is the difference?
4: Yeah, we see two types of zucchini in the grocery store these days. There is the classic Italian zucchini, most Americans picture, the long, glossy, dark green squash. And then there's also the Mexican gray squash, calabacita gris, or simply calabacita. They're both summer squash, both descendants of New World squash domesticated in the Americas, but they diverged through different culinary cultures and selection preferences. So Italian zucchini tend to have firmer flesh, have a finer, less watery texture, very small seed cavity, and they have good structural integrity during cooking, which is why Italian preparations slice, fry, grill, stuff, or shave zucchini raw. It holds its shape. On the other hand, Mexican calabacita is pale green. It's usually shorter and plumper than Italian green varieties. It has thinner, more delicate skin, softer flesh, and a slightly larger seed cavity, along with a sweeter, more squash-forward flavor. I love it. It's often seen in dishes where it kind of falls apart a little bit, like soups and stews, sautéed squash with onions and chilies, and braises, where it partially melts into the sauce.
0: Mm. And zucchini, even though it sounds like an Italian word, and maybe it is, it came from here, the New World, correct?
4: Yes. I mean, I find these kind of stories just sort of wonderful examples of how humans tinker. So Italian zucchini, as we know it, is a relatively recent European development. The squash species obviously originated in the Americas, traveled to Europe after contact, where Italians started tinkering with it and developed the elongated zucchini. So in a funny way, Mexican gray squash is probably closer to older New World squash traditions, while the dark green zucchini is an Italian reinterpretation.
0: What does zucchini mean?
4: Zucchini. It means, I think it means, well, zucca means squash. So zucchini would mean
0: little squash.
4: Abundant little squash, like many, because it's plural.
0: Okay. So zucca is squash. All right. Let's talk about some of the recipes you've brought us, beginning with zucchini carbonara.
4: Okay. I recently interviewed Julia Scarpaleggia about her cookbook, Vegetables the Italian Way. She has lots of zucchini recipes in her book. And last week on Good Food, we shared her recipe for zucchini carbonara on the Good Food website. She substitutes sauteed zucchini half circles for the usual pancetta or guanciale, which she says, you know, lightens it, because you no longer have the cured meat product. So it's a more vegetable forward homage to the original. I love that idea.
0: What about other things? Can you substitute it for other things besides pork?
4: Sure. I mean, Scarpaleggia has another recipe, which I think is genius, which is a white zucchini parmigiana, which instead of making an eggplant parmigiana with red sauce, she uses zucchini. And she layers it with mozzarella, scamorza, parmigiana, and basil. So she says it's a dish that captures the essence of an Italian summer.
0: That sounds so good. And good for me, because I'm not really an eggplant fan.
4: Well, there you go.
0: Perfect. All right. You have also brought recipes for the Mexican variety.
4: Yeah, in an upcoming interview with chef and author Claudette Zepeda, I talked to her about growing up between San Diego and Tijuana and her book Cooking the Borderlands. And she has a recipe for a braised zucchini and corn casserole in her book. She says she likes to think of the dish as Ratatouille's Mexican cousin, but packed with spice and smoke from Chipotle's. And she drenches it in this really delicious savory tomato and Mexican oregano sauce.
0: That sounds delicious. Evan Kleiman hosts Good Food every Saturday and Sunday mornings at 10 on KCRW. She also writes at kcrwgoodfood.substack.com. And what's on your show this week?
4: Our Julia Child Fellow researched where the food scraps that we toss into the green bins go. A very interesting story.
0: Oh, I thought they just went with all the leaves and things.
4: Well, somewhere. Yeah, but where does it go? What happens to it? Does it actually turn into compost?
0: I'm going to say yes, because I'm an optimist.
4: Also, The Taste of Country Cooking, Edna Lewis's seminal cookbook, turns 50 this month. We have a documentary for you to watch.
0: Excellent. All right, Evan, thank you, my little zucchini.
4: Thank you, Madeline.
0: And that does it for this week on Press Play. Our producers are Angie Perrin, Robin Estrin, Jack Ross, Nihar Patel, Zeke Reed, and Eli Chavez. Brian Hardzinski is our managing producer. Sarah Sweeney, the vice president for talk programming. Our technical director is Mario Saavedra, and Sue Margulies engineered today's broadcast. I'm Madeline Brand. Thanks for listening today. Marisa Lagos will be here on Monday, and I'll be back with you on Tuesday. Have a great rest of your day.

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2: 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I'm Christine Comito, taking you into NPR News next. It's 1 o'clock.
3: ProPublica investigation reports that the White House asked the Pentagon to give a multi-million dollar loan to a company with ties to President Trump's eldest son.
4: The company Vulcan Elements makes rare earth magnets for drones and satellites.
3: For Thursday, May 28th, this is All Things Considered.
4: I'm Scott Detrow.
3: And I'm Juana Summers. Coming up, South Africa is rebooting a beloved soap opera that educated viewers about HIV and AIDS at the height of the epidemic.
5: People literally say, if society was here, we wouldn't be seeing the issues that we are seeing in our communities. Bring back Soul City.
4: Also, the third largest Haitian community in the U.S. is in Massachusetts.
3: But scoring tickets when Haiti's national soccer team faces Scotland in the World Cup could be tough.
6: Haitians would love to come to support the team, but they won't get a visa. Can you imagine?
4: Those stories and more coming up after this newscast.
7: Live from NPR News in Washington, I'm Lakshmi Singh. The U.S. and Iran may have a tentative agreement to extend their ceasefire and start nuclear talks pending President Trump's approval. But in leading today's White House press briefing, Treasury Secretary Scott Bessent did not confirm reports that negotiators had agreed to a memorandum of understanding. A Mississippi inmate has a new shot at getting off death row after the U.S. Supreme Court ruled in his favor today. Terry Pritchard, who is black, has spent 20 years legally challenging his conviction on the grounds that the jury selection process in his trial was racially biased. Mississippi Public Broadcasting's Will Stribling is following this case.
8: Terry

0: with his friend killing the owner near Grenada. The jury that convicted Pitchford had one black juror and 11 white jurors. Pitchford's lawyers argued prosecutor Doug Evans improperly struck black prospective jurors from the jury pool. Courts have found Evans had a history of dismissing black jurors for discriminatory reasons. The Supreme Court, however, did not rule on whether prosecutors intentionally discriminated. Instead, the 5-4 ruling finds Mississippi's courts failed to properly handle Pitchford's jury discrimination challenge. The case now returns to the lower courts. For NPR News, I'm Will Stribling in Jackson, Mississippi.
1: The Justice Department's opened an investigation into whether columnist E. Jean Carroll perjured herself in a deposition tied to civil lawsuits against President Trump, according to a source speaking on condition of anonymity. In separate judgments, Trump was found liable for assault and defamation and was ordered to pay a combined $88 million. With a growing Ebola outbreak in East Central Africa, NPR's Ping Wong reports the Trump administration says it's setting up a facility in Kenya for Americans who may have been exposed and facing backlash for that.
2: The U.S. took a leading role in the 2014 Ebola outbreak. It's taking a different tactic now. Then, the U.S. sent thousands of trained responders to the affected region and brought them back to the U.S. Now, the White House says they'll send Americans who may have been exposed to the virus and aren't showing symptoms to a facility they're standing up in Kenya. Dr. Dan Jernigan, who led CDC's response during the 2014 outbreak, says the policy discourages aid workers.
3: If they can't even rely on the federal government to help them get back if they get sick, that is a chilling message for those that are willing to really go and help.
2: U.S. Secretary of State Marco Rubio has said the current administration, quote, cannot and will not allow any cases of Ebola to enter the United States. Ping Huang, NPR News.
1: From Washington, this is NPR. Inflation rose last month. NPR's Scott Horsley reports on the latest economic data from the Commerce Department.
4: The Commerce Department's inflation measure, which is closely watched by the Federal Reserve, shows prices in April were up 3.8% from a year ago. That's the biggest annual increase in almost 3 years. A separate report from the Commerce Department shows consumer spending and inventory investment were not as strong in the first 3 months of the year as initially reported. Revised figures show the economy grew at an annual pace of just 1.6% during January, February, and March. That's down from an earlier estimate of 2%.
1: It's NPR's Scott Horsley reporting. The Major League Baseball Players Association has released its opening proposals in the upcoming labor battle in baseball. NPR's Becky Sullivan reports a current union contract expires after the end of this season.
5: The players' union proposals would bump the minimum annual salary to $1.5 million and expand incentives for lower revenue teams to invest in players. But the union doesn't touch the two most charged words in the sport right now, salary cap. There is no hard cap in baseball, just a penalty called the luxury tax for teams that spend over a certain threshold. The gulf between the haves and the have-nots has become a huge issue. The Los Angeles Dodgers have won the World Series 2 years running. They'll spend nearly $420 million on player salaries this year, plus a seven-figure luxury tax. Meanwhile, small markets like Cleveland and Tampa only spend around $100 million. In response, the league says the union proposals don't do enough to address what they call competitive imbalance. Becky Sullivan, NPR News.
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8: 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I'm Scott Detrow.
9: And I'm Juana Summers. A new investigation by ProPublica reports that the White House asked the Pentagon to give a $620 million loan to a company with ties to President Trump's oldest son. The investigation is based on interviews with Pentagon officials and reviews of Defense Department documents. The company in question is Vulcan Elements. It makes rare earth magnets.

0: for drones and satellites, and Donald Trump Jr.'s venture capital firm took a stake in the company 3 months before the Pentagon announced this deal. ProPublica reports that the deal came at the request of Peter Navarro, a White House advisor and friend of Donald Trump Jr. Robert Fattarecci investigated this deal and is with us now. Welcome to the program.
1: Thank you for having me.
0: Thanks for being here. Okay. So when the Pentagon announced this deal in November, you write that, and I'm quoting here, defense officials and the company tried to tamp down suspicions of cronyism. When did you start to hear otherwise?
1: So my story was based on Pentagon records and sources both within the Pentagon and outside of the Pentagon who have familiarity with this office, the Office of Strategic Capital. What that office does is invest and lend to companies that will wrest control of critical mineral supply chains from China back to the U.S., which is a bipartisan concern. What we found is that in this case, the White House intervened and specifically asked that office to give this record-setting loan to a company that Donald Trump Jr.'s firm had invested in just 3 months prior.
0: Can you give us any more details about the types of people you were talking to, the types of documents that you reviewed that convinced you that White House advisor Peter Navarro had a hand in all of this?
1: Yeah, I mean, I have to be limited in what I say about that, but
0: sure.
1: The records we reviewed are quite explicit. And it's not just that, you know, a White House advisor pushed this company. Our reporting also found that of the dozens of companies the Pentagon was considering funding at the time, Vulcan, this company that Don Jr.'s firm had just invested in, was the only deal that was initiated by a top aide to the president.
0: Got it. Okay. I know that you reached out to both the White House and Peter Navarro, the White House advisor, about all of this. What did they tell you?
1: So they denied that, you know, Don Jr. played any role in this deal, that there was any political favoritism. They say that this was an entirely merit-based process.
0: And what about the company Vulcan Elements, the Pentagon, Donald Trump Jr.? Did they have any further explanation?
1: Exactly that, right? They're saying that Don Jr. had no role in this, that the Defense Department, you know, made a choice based on merits, that there wasn't any political favoritism. But what our reporting found is that when the call came in from the White House, Pentagon staff were asked to move at an unusually rapid speed. The staff were working late nights with little sleep to get this loan done in a matter of weeks, which for the Office of Strategic Capital is quite fast. Mm. Usually these deals are deliberated for months. The quote from one of the people involved that I spoke to was, "The call came from the White House. We have to get this done."
0: Okay. I do want to ask you a bit more about the Office of Strategic Capital, which was a Pentagon division started under former President Biden, actually, which funds private businesses to reduce U.S. reliance on China for critical minerals and military technology. Do you have a sense of how that office has changed in the second Trump administration?
1: Yeah, absolutely. So they have put more of the focus on critical minerals, but more significantly, the total lending authority has been supersized. It went from about $1 billion to about $200 billion. So they are looking to make deals aggressively. They have a lot of money to work with. They've also brought in former Wall Street executives who are real deals people, is what I've been told by people who are familiar with the office. So they are trying to move fast, and the Biden administration set up the office to sort of have an open application process. The current leadership is much more so using their own personal networks to select companies.
0: Hmm. Your piece says that Donald Trump Jr.'s venture capital firm took a stake of undisclosed size in Vulcan Elements. So we don't know exactly how much they invested, but what happened to Vulcan's valuation once the deal was announced?
1: So in the months, you know, if you look at the estimated valuations around the time that Don Jr.'s firm invested to around, you know, the months after the government made this massive financial commitment, we're talking about a tenfold increase. So that's quite a win for Don Jr.'s venture capital firm.
0: Yeah, we've got just a minute left here, Robert. You write in the piece that the deal is one of many actions by the Trump administration that have helped companies in which the Trump family holds stakes. So just to end on here, give us the wider picture. How does this Vulcan Elements deal fit in with others that you've seen?
1: So there have been other benefits and other contracts that have gone to firms that Trump family members either own a stake in or have a role in. This was actually the first instance of a contract given out by a federal agency that was traced back to the White House itself. And we also learned that there may be more good news on the way for Don Jr. Among the companies under review for another loan from the Office of Strategic Capital is a drone parts manufacturer that Trump Jr. advises and owns a multi-million-dollar stake in.
0: Robert Fattoracci, reporter for ProPublica, thanks so much for talking to us.
1: Thank you for having me.
2: A deadly tornado ripped through St. Louis 1 year ago, destroying thousands of structures. The city's historically black communities were hit especially hard, and city recovery efforts have been slow. As St. Louis Public Radio's Andrea Henderson reports, some residents are giving up on the idea of ever owning homes again.
3: In 2007, Christy Jefferson Bay purchased her dream home in North St. Louis. It's a predominantly black area that's grappled for decades with vacant homes, blight, and neglect. She landed on a two-story white paneled home. It's within walking distance to an elementary school and a few miles away from her mother's home.
4: We had to fight to look and find this place or whatever, and this turned out to be the idea. This was our idea place.
3: Now, the five-bedroom house has become a nightmare for Jefferson Bay's family. It was one of a thousand or so homes obliterated by a tornado this time last year. Jefferson Bay had insurance, but it wasn't enough to take care of everything. She couldn't keep making mortgage payments on the house and afford rent where she's been living for over a year. So in the fall, she surrendered her home back to the bank. It's now in foreclosure.
4: The reality of it is, you couldn't even afford to get it back together. The entire house is gutted.
3: Black Americans have historically faced challenges when trying to purchase a home. There was redlining, the systemic denial of insurance or loans, and racially restrictive covenants to keep them out of certain communities. Black homeownership in St. Louis is 30%, according to recent census data. That's compared to 61% for white homeowners. Some black homeowners in St. Louis who were displaced by last year's tornado say they aren't sure they'll ever be able to own homes again. The storm damage, along with skyrocketing mortgage and insurance rates, is pushing them out of the market. Anna Kent is a consultant on economic disparities based in St. Louis. She worries that if black homeowners in North St. Louis give up on their homes, investors might buy the properties.
5: That, of course, might create this pressure where they might be putting in a lot of money, which seems like a good thing on the surface, but it might displace other black homeowners who maybe were able to or wanted to stay in that area.
3: The city initially delayed widespread demolitions. It hoped the Federal Emergency Management Agency would agree to allow the Army Corps of Engineers to take over debris removal. It also wanted FEMA to reimburse the city for demolishing vacant or condemned homes that were damaged prior to the storm, which it typically doesn't do. The city scaled up demolitions this spring, but they've only torn down about 100 homes so far. In a recent statement, St. Louis Mayor Kara Spencer said she is grateful for the city's partnership with the state, helping to demolish properties that aren't eligible for FEMA aid. In the meantime, residents like Deborah Dupree are still waiting. Her two-story red brick home was also devoured by the twister. She has insurance, but says since it's taken the city so long to demolish her home, she's starting to give up on the idea of home ownership again.
6: Take the sewer site off the block. Maybe the block can look a little better without this house with the roof missing on it.
3: At one point, Dupree thought of maybe putting a container home on her property,
7: but...
6: I got to thinking, I'm 74 years old. Why do I want a home again? And I was like, well, let me just go to an apartment.
3: St. Louis officials recently announced they are demolishing 120 more tornado-damaged properties, including Jefferson Bays. She worries her children will now miss out on that generational wealth.
4: I kind of like feel disappointed, like I failed them.
3: Her kids weren't really interested in the home, but she hoped it could have been a place for them to return one day if something happened to her. For NPR News, I'm Andrea Henderson in St. Louis.

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3: LA is unfathomable. 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
2: We continue with NPR News on KCRW. Later this hour, a closer look at what's going on in Lebanon. Israel has pushed farther into the southern part of the country, targeting Hezbollah in the city of Tyre. So thousands of refugees are cramming the roads going north. We'll look into the impact in about 15 minutes. Then a problem in the waters surrounding the Middle East. Three vessels were recently hijacked. We'll look at the likely return of Somali pirates. 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
7: And I'm Juana Summers in Soweto, South Africa.
8: We are set. 3, 2, and action!
7: We're on the set of a South African soap opera called Soul City. Crew members work frantically, pushing cameras and lighting equipment around the set, a modern house with large open windows. This show is beloved in a country that loves its soap operas. Soul City launched in 1994, when South Africa was just becoming a true democracy. The program ran on one of the biggest TV networks here and fast became an institution.
9: When we started, it was mainly to do behavior change communication, and so storytelling was at the core of what the organization does. My name is Fina Godisang. I am the CEO of Soul City Institute for Social Justice in South Africa.
7: At that time, AIDS was a fast-growing crisis across Africa with devastating consequences. Soul City's mission was simple: to use dramatic storytelling to educate people and change the thinking around HIV/AIDS.
9: Even if someone in your family is HIV positive, you can still love them. You won't get it by touching them. You know, you won't get it by loving and caring for them.
7: South Africans of a certain age all remember seeing the show. Jude Tisheva is 43 and plays one of the leads in the new season.
10: Do you have memories of Soul City from when you were growing up?
11: Of course I do. We're losing a lot of youth, a lot of adults. Because people didn't know about this condom thing and how it works and how you transmit and how you protect yourself. So it saved our lives, really.
7: But Fina Godisang says that over time, reality TV replaced soaps and Soul City went off the air for over a decade, until now.
9: There has been a cry from the South African population saying, Soul City, where are you? Look at what is happening with our children. I mean, we have screenshots on X and Facebook where people literally say, if Soul City was here, we wouldn't be seeing the issues that we are seeing in our communities. Bring back Soul City.
12: What is ETA? Thank you.
13: We are seeing our makeup and wardrobe team, and they're getting ready for sit.
10: Yeah, let's check this out. I can see some racks of clothing in here. Beautiful makeup set up with the pink and yellow vanities.
13: And we've got our cast here, actually.
10: Oh, this is where the cast is.
13: Yes, okay. And these two are dating in story.
10: Oh, okay.
13: Yeah.
14: Hello, everyone. My name is Bule Base, and I'll be playing the lead character of Samke Ngobo in the story of Soul City Let's Rise, Season 1.
10: Tell us about your character.
14: Sanke is a 17-year-old girl that is a huge dreamer. She didn't grow up with her father, so she has a huge void in her heart.
15: Her character is an aspiring influencer who falls victim to a blesser that's an older man with money and power.
14: I'm a naive little teenager, and he lures me into a mentorship kind of relationship. But I'm not aware that that's actually going to lead to sort of like a transactional relationship at the end, even though it's not quite consensual.
15: The Soul City reboot focuses on the stories of young women who today are the most vulnerable to HIV infection in South Africa.
9: In a week, about 1,200 new infections happen in the 15 to 19-year-old age group. And this is among adolescent girls.
10: Every week?
9: Every week.
10: That's stunning.
9: Yeah.
16: Can I see the top of the scene again? Just the top of the scene? Just want to try something.
15: Director Pielo Mofokeng is reviewing some last changes with his actors.
17: So once you enter, once you close the door, enter, give us one, two beats, and then you can do the scene.
18: Okay.
17: Yeah.
15: He lets me look at the script.
17: The blesser's lines, they don't call them a blesser these days. The young kids call them zaddies.
10: Zaddies. Okay, daddy with a Z.
14: Yes.
10: Yeah, what are we looking at?
17: Yeah, we're looking at episodes from today, that we'll be shooting today, from episode 2. Ulani is our protagonist's best friend, and her father is a very crooked perpetrator who ends up manipulating her. Yeah, so he ends up manipulating his daughter's best friend to have sex with him, and he abuses her.
10: What do you hope that people who ultimately watch this take away from it? What effect do you hope it has?
17: Well, people need to ask themselves questions. I think people need to know first and foremost, what does it mean to be involved in a toxic relationship? They need to say, how do I identify toxic relationships in my life? As long as the audience are asking themselves the question is, am I able to identify toxicity? Am I able to identify what this show is showing me? What am I doing as an individual? That's pretty much it. With edutainment, that's what you hope to do.
8: No movement, guys.
15: Soul City is more than a TV show. It's backed by a nonprofit by the same name that's been working to reach Black young women and girls in marginalized communities for years. It operates a number of programs, including Rise Young Women's Clubs. These clubs bring together small groups of girls to teach them about sensitive social issues and how to advocate for themselves. Godisan says they work in schools without government services.
9: Classes are crowded, so we work in those settings. So Rise is about that. It's about rising above those circumstances that you find yourself in.
10: This is the first meeting of the Rise Club here at the secondary school. It's an empowerment group for young women to give them the tools they need to succeed. There are about 10 girls here all wearing these navy blue and red school uniforms, and they've been talking about topics like gender equality and feminism and intersectionality.
15: Inside Fulamani Secondary School at the front of a classroom, Pascal Satoli leads a group of girls through a lesson. She encourages each girl to come to the front of the room and to write down what the words feminism, gender equality, and democracy mean to them.
19: Erdogan wrote, when people treated other people fairly. Okay.
10: What do you hope they take away from today's session and from the program in general?
19: I hope they take away the fact that we are here to empower. We are here to build sisterhood. We are here to help one another. We are here to empower each other as young girls.
15: Soul City's CEO, Fina Godison, says the work in the schools is mirrored in this season of Soul City.
9: This drama that is happening now is centering a Rise girl, right? Where at the center, you have a young woman who is being empowered. Because once you empower this young woman, she's able to say no to toxic relationships. She's able to leave abusive relationships, but she's also able to empower others, right? Because when you empower a woman, we know they are able to multi. They have a multiplier effect in everything.
15: The story was supported by the Pulitzer Center. Next week on the program, we cross the border to Mozambique, where a clinic run by a Catholic association from Italy offers a long view on the course of the AIDS epidemic.
12: Seeing children, you know, coming and say, maybe she can save my father, you know. My fear is going back on that part. You saw the paradise, you know, and now you are telling me go back.

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4: 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I'm Juana Summers.
5: 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We hear from students across the country about what's on their minds and what's important to them.
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7: Live from NPR News in Culver City, California, I'm Dwayne Brown. There's a tentative plan on the table between the U.S. and Iran to extend a tenuous or shaky ceasefire. Both sides still need to sign off on the proposal while negotiations on Iran's nuclear program takes place. But there's no indication that either side has agreed at this point. In the meantime, Americans are being squeezed by rising inflation and higher gas prices. Here's Treasury Secretary Scott Bessent speaking to reporters at the White House.
8: What we've seen is actually oil prices are down about 10% in May. There are almost 2,000 ships waiting to come out of the Gulf. And I think the oil market is going to be very well supplied on the other side of this, and that we could see prices come down very quickly.
7: When asked if he was concerned about people dipping into their savings to pay for the higher costs, Bessent said a lower savings rate could mean one of two things, impending doom or that people have more confidence in the economy. In Gaza, the second day of the Muslim Eid holiday was marked by mourning for 10 people killed in an Israeli airstrike targeting Hamas. Here's NPR's Anis Baba.
9: Israel's military say it targeted two senior Hamas figures in Gaza Wednesday night, but offered no further details. Israel's airstrike hit a residential building where Gaza Health Ministry says among those killed were five children and three women. One of them was Mohammed Al-Shawish, wife of 10 years, Shayma. He cried over her body at the morgue, calling her the love of his life and describing how they just spent the first day of Eid holiday Wednesday. His children are also in critical condition from the attack. Gaza's health ministry says the youngest person killed in the attack was 9 years old and the oldest was 81. The attack is the latest in a wave of Israeli assassinations of top Hamas commanders despite a ceasefire in Gaza.
7: You're listening to NPR News. A new survey finds Americans are far more likely to hear religious leaders give sermons about welcoming immigrants versus calls for stricter enforcement. From the Religion News Service, Adele Banks reports.
10: Immigration has been a flashpoint during the Trump administration, which has detained 400,000 immigrants, according to the Brookings Institution. Pew reports 15% of Americans who regularly attend religious services heard messages about the need to support immigrants, compared to 3% who heard the opposite. But many Americans, some 44%, are not sure whether the leaders of their religious congregations are Republicans or Democrats. Among people who attend services regularly, 19% say they think their clergy are mostly Republicans, while 8% think their clergy are mostly Democrats. These regular attenders also say they hear about protecting the environment than critiques of environmental regulations, and their clergy say more about opposing transgender identity than accepting those who are transgender. For NPR News, I'm Adele Banks.
7: The Chinese online retailer Temu was fined $232 million by the European Union for failing to protect consumers from illegal products. An investigation last year by the 27-nation bloc found Temu sold products on its discount platform that exposed consumers to toxic or hazardous toys and unsafe electronics. You're listening to NPR News.
0: Hey, everybody, it's Kai Rizdahl, the host of Marketplace. It's not just economic news. 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
4: 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I'm Juana Summers.
5: And I'm Scott Detrow. Israel has pushed further into southern Lebanon, vowing to crush the Iranian-backed militant group Hezbollah. On Thursday, it warned residents of one of Lebanon's biggest cities to leave their homes. The warnings displaced tens of thousands more people in an already struggling country. NPR's Jane Araf and Jawad Rizkala have this report from southern Lebanon.
14: Israel issued the warning Wednesday afternoon. A map showing the entire city of Tyre and surrounding villages were under potential attack. It was a major Muslim holiday, Eid al-Adha. Instead of celebrating, tens of thousands of people started driving north. To where? A lot of them didn't know.
15: This is one of the main highways leading from the south, and it's just choked with vehicles. Cars, trucks, some people on motorcycles. Every car is either packed with people or packed with people and stuffed to the roof with bags.
14: One woman is in tears. It's enough, she says. We left our food on the table. Every time we have to leave and drop everything. She says they're disgusted by both Israel and Hezbollah. I ask for her name, but she starts to cry again and walks away. We meet Abu Ali, who says an airstrike hit a few hundred yards from them. He's driving a car with the back seat stuffed with bags of belongings. His 10-year-old son is with him. His wife in another car with their two daughters.
15: Into Raheen Wayne?
14: The problem is, he says, there's nowhere to go. There's no space in shelters, and they have no money to rent an apartment. He's a government contractor and hasn't been paid in months. Abu Ali asks that his full name not be used in fear of retaliation by Israel. He says 80% of the residents of Tyre left. But not everyone can afford to drive north, he says. Amid the banged-up cars and old taxis, Rida Karit steps out of a yellow Camaro sports car. He and his wife, Tatiana Sergevana, who's Ukrainian, saw their home and business destroyed 4 days ago in an Israeli airstrike. Sergevana's country is also at war, but she says she's going back there.
16: I think Ukraine is better from this.
14: An airstrike destroyed the Karit's four-story family home, along with their ice cream plant. 2 days ago, Karit's cousin, her son, and two daughters were killed in another airstrike. Karit says he used to think Israel was hitting civilian buildings because Hezbollah was there. But then they hit his family's homes. Jane Araf, NPR News, Sidon, Lebanon.
7: Thank you.
17: For the past 3 years, independent producer Samantha Brown has visited high schools around the country to interview students about what's on their minds, a first after-school job, playing hockey, or living with autism. Students answer questions like, what's something that's important to know about you? Or is there a way in which you're misunderstood? Brown has shaped those conversations into a series she calls Small True Things. Today, we hear from students from schools in Lafayette, New York, Lame Deer, Montana, and Martha's Vineyard, Massachusetts.
6: Learning how to drive has been fun, but also kind of nerve-wracking because I started out with my dad and he was like kind of like yelling, but your dad's supposed to do that. And then also driving with my mom is like completely different. I think it was when I first started driving like on the road, I was driving with her and I was gonna stop. But she's like, stop. And I'm like, oh my God, I don't need you to scream to stop. I know that I need to stop when a car stops. But I get where she's coming from because she's probably horrified that I'm driving. And the hardest part of driving, definitely parallel parking. I absolutely hated it, but I've gotten better at it. But I really enjoy driving because I get to go places with that I wasn't able to before. My name is Kyla, and I live in Camillus, New York. And I'm looking forward to going to Canada by myself without my parents.
18: The very first time I touched a bass guitar, I didn't know what to do with it. I just kind of wrung out the strings, put my cheek against it, and felt the vibration. And just feeling that vibration, feeling the heavy strings, that feeling of having it in my arms, man. Yeah, music class became my favorite class after that. I started playing bass, then switched to guitar. That's the instrument I play the best. If you want to destroy my sweater. I play and I sing, and I think I can do it well. I hope people think I can do it well. I practice day in and day out. I play guitar, I sing. It's what I want to pursue. If she didn't put that guitar in my hands, I don't know where I would be. I sing. I will never lose this. It's something I will be doing till I'm 50 years old, probably. I wish everyone could play an instrument, you know. The world would be so beautiful. My name is DeLorean. From the Northern Cheyenne Reservation, Lame Deer, Montana.
19: I love fashion. I got a sewing machine because I was like, I want to just do this. And then I just started sewing. I'm Caden, and I live in Martha's Vineyard, Massachusetts. My grandma, she was the first one to help me with my sewing. I just wanted to add in like a little sideboard to some pants. She like literally sat right next to me. She helped me with one complete side and then she had to go, but she left me with all the information to get it done. And it was done by the next day. Right now I'm working on a project making a thrifted blanket into some pants. So I thrifted this really big blanket for $8, where you get like good material at a low price. And it's the creative process that's so amazing about it, I'd say. When you're in that mode, you're like, there's nothing else going on anywhere else. It's just me and the sewing machine at that moment. That's it. That's what I love about it.
17: That was Kyla Civello, DeLorean Whiteman, and Caden Gardner. They spoke with Samantha Brown for her project, Small True Things. You can hear more stories at smalltruethings.org.

0: You're listening to All Things Considered from NPR News. There has been an uptick in piracy in the waters around the Middle East. So far, the number of incidents is small, but maritime intelligence groups say it could increase because attention and resources are focused on the Strait of Hormuz. Here's NPR's international affairs correspondent, Jackie Northam.
1: In late April, the Honor 25, an oil tanker, was sailing off the coast of Somalia when several armed men boarded the vessel and hijacked it. Over the next week, a cargo ship, the Sword, and another tanker, the Eureka, off the coast of Yemen, were also seized by pirates.
2: The hijacked vessels are highly likely hijacked by Somali individuals.
1: Daniel Mueller is a senior analyst at AMBRE, a maritime intelligence agency. He says the ships were diverted towards Somalia.
2: All three are within 2 miles of the Somali coastline right now, stationary. That is consistent with what Somali pirate action groups would have done in the past when they were conducting ransom negotiations.
1: The concern is whether these attacks portend a crisis similar to the one that rattled the shipping industry between 2009 and 2011, an era captured in the movie Captain Phillips.
3: Four pirates on board, four pirates. Coming towards us down the main deck.
4: Lock down the bridge.
1: John Walker was with the British Royal Navy for three decades, focusing on counter-piracy and counter-terrorism, now with EOS Risk Management Group. He says there have been up to a dozen pirate attacks this year, but that's only a tiny amount compared to a few years ago.
5: In 2011, there were 237 attacks. At the peak in that year, there were over 30 vessels held hostage in Somalia.
1: Walker says the piracy around Somalia back then became a serious risk for shipping, and there was a full internationally coordinated response to bring it under control.
5: These are the kind of things that included rigging razor wire on the upper deck of the ship, changes of speed and course. And over time, that combination of making commercial vessels harder to board and hijack.
1: Also making sure the crew has an impenetrable room in which to hide, hiring private security guards, and a coalition of navies was assembled to patrol the waters off of Somalia.
6: It was a joint effort between the EU, NATO, U.S. Navy that was responsible for enforcing this.
1: Salim Khan with Polestar Global, a maritime intelligence firm, says once the crisis passed, many of these practices fell off. It cost money to secure the ship, pay for private security. And Khan says now there's only a few ships from the EU patrolling an enormous area.
6: The U.S. Navy and other navies are tied up with the Iran conflict. And so the warships are no longer around. And so there's no one to enforce Somali pirates and make sure that they get detained and put away.
1: Mueller with AMBRE Maritime Intelligence says Somali pirates are also watching what's happening in the Strait of Hormuz. He says in one case, the pirates sailed past merchant ships in order to hijack an oil tanker.
2: And that makes me believe there's a good chance it's related to the fuel prices, not directly connected to what is going on in the region, but that has had an influence on increased pirate activity that we're seeing now.
1: Pirate activity that could spread as the crisis in the Strait of Hormuz drags on. Jackie Northam, NPR News.

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1: James Tallarico is the Democratic nominee for a key Senate seat in Texas, and he's running against Texas Attorney General Ken Paxton, who just won his primary with backing from President Trump. Other Democrats have tried to flip Texas. We asked Tallarico what makes him different and whether a blue wave is realistic in a red state. His answer on the next Morning Edition from NPR News.
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5: KCRW with you in Southern California, where we're having a gray Thursday, though it's pretty fair in downtown LA right now at 69 and should get sunnier there in the next few hours. Northridge is partly cloudy at 67. El Segundo feeling like 66, and Irvine's got all the clouds at 70 degrees. In stocks, the S&P 500 and NASDAQ hit new records due to a tech rally, but the Dow closed pretty flat, picking up 24 points by close of trading. Details, other business news forthcoming on Marketplace in just about 10 minutes. 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That's 150.
6: It's All Things Considered from NPR News. I'm Scott Detrow.
0: And I'm Juana Summers. President Trump has been facing a lot of criticism from Iran hawks who are skeptical about his diplomatic approach to Iran. But he's leaning into that approach, connecting it to one of his first-term successes, the so-called Abraham Accords. Those are the normalization deals between Arab countries and Israel that were in part aimed at countering Iran. NPR's Michelle Kellerman reports that Trump now wants to see more countries join.
7: President Trump says he's trying to put a lot of pieces together in the Middle East, and he argues that it should be mandatory for countries like Saudi Arabia and Qatar to sign normalization deals with Israel as part of an end to the U.S.-Israeli war against Iran.
8: It'll be historic if they do it. I think they owe that to us, to be honest. I think, because that really would be a tremendous sign. And I think those countries owe it to us.
7: As reporters shouted questions at his cabinet meeting this week, Trump turned to his top negotiator, real estate developer Steve Witkoff.
8: Steve, are you going to get them to sign?
9: We're definitely pushing it, Mr. President.
8: I'm not sure we should make the deal if they don't sign. You want to know the truth?
7: Trump may be trying to find a kind of accomplishment coming out of this war, says Michael Ratney, a former career diplomat who was ambassador to Saudi Arabia until Trump returned to office.
10: He seems to think having more countries normalize relations with Israel might just be that accomplishment, but it's just not realistic to think that Saudi Arabia or Qatar or Pakistan, for that matter, are about to sign on to the Abraham Accords. They have their own calculations when it comes to establishing relations with Israel, and this war didn't make them any more inclined to do so. If anything, it may have made it harder.
7: Ratney says the Saudis have made clear they won't sign a normalization deal with Israel without a clear pathway to Palestinian statehood. The war in Gaza and Israel's violence against Palestinians in the West Bank are pushing that goal further away, says Brian Katulis of the Middle East Institute, a Washington think tank.
11: The real pathway to expanding the Abraham Accords runs not through Tehran, but through Ramallah and Gaza. The central file and main concern when Saudi Arabia or Qatar looks at perhaps going in a normalization accord with Israel, their central concern is there a pathway to a two-state solution?
7: There, too, President Trump has made bold statements setting up a board of peace that's supposed to rebuild Gaza. But that work hasn't really started, and Palestinians currently have no path forward for a state of their own. So why does Trump keep talking about this when the prospects seem unlikely? Katulis calls it performative diplomacy, that Trump is making big statements to try to show his detractors that he has a plan for the Middle East.
11: With with this Iran war, we've dug ourselves in a hole. We're trying to solve problems that didn't exist before the war began, like the closure of the Strait of Hormuz and Iran's control of it. And I think he's just trying to, he's grasping at straws to, you know, harkens back to something that he thinks fondly of. It was, in fact, a major accomplishment of his first term, but he's not looking at it in terms of the right pathway to how to get from here to there.
7: In his first term, the United Arab Emirates and Bahrain normalized relations with Israel, and those agreements have survived despite the wars in Gaza, Lebanon, and Iran. But Trump has long sought a bigger deal, that is, getting Saudi Arabia to join in this process, too. Michelle Kellerman, NPR News, the State Department.
12: In just more than 2 weeks, Haiti's national soccer team will face Scotland in the World Cup. The Sea Lake Grenadier in Massachusetts could be a once-in-a-lifetime opportunity for the third-largest Haitian community in the U.S., but scoring tickets could take a small miracle. From member station WBUR, Simone Rios reports.
13: It's not every day that a soccer announcer gets to call a match that ends in a country's second-ever World Cup qualification.
14: Haiti, for the first time since 1974!
13: That moment was a big deal for the 80,000 Haitians who call Massachusetts home, and a lot of them could fit in the 64,000-seat stadium just south of Boston. But unlike the Scotland fans, who've chartered 20 school buses to the game, many on the Haitian side are still scrambling for tickets. A few hundred people gathered recently for Haiti's flag-raising ceremony outside Boston City Hall. Among the Haitian dignitaries, surely some would have landed tickets by now, right? We asked a business owner, a pastor, Haiti's consul general in Boston. They all said they're still looking. Yanel Jean Torres chairs the board of a neighborhood nonprofit in the heart of Boston's Haitian community. He's all but given up on going.
15: Not even trying, because I don't even want to stress myself out. If they come, great. If they don't, I'll deal with it.
13: Haiti's World Cup appearance is a source of immense pride for the poorest country in the Americas. The tournament is expected to be the most expensive in World Cup history, and many Haitians are concerned about restrictive immigration policies. A U.S. travel ban means only Haitians who already have visas will likely be able to enter the country.
16: Haitians who love to come to support the team, but they won't get a visa. Can you imagine?
13: Haiti fan Wadner Pierre says people are also worried about potential immigration enforcement near the stadium.
17: I mean, the reality is you will have more federal agents deployed around the stadium. You don't want to chance that.
13: Pierre thinks Haiti fans will still show up to cheer on the team. Scotland supporter Ian Cox says the World Cup is all about having fans from all countries represented. He's organizing a group of more than 1,000 Scots flying in for the game with kilts and bagpipes.
18: The Scots are well known for creating a party atmosphere with everyone wherever they go. I'd be very disappointed not to share that with lots of fans of the opposing team.
13: A big reason many locals don't have tickets is the high cost on the resale market, starting around $600. But Cox says there's a chance resellers will cut prices as the game nears.
18: There's a lot of people who've been consistently saying, hold, hold, hold, these prices will drop because they're not sustainable.
13: Back at the Haiti flag raising in Boston, activist and teacher Charlot Lucien says he'll take his chances waiting for cheaper tickets. He lives walking distance from the stadium, and he's planning to go there with a group of friends ahead of the 9 p.m. coin toss.
19: So we will all walk with Haitian flags and then singing, chatting, and eating. Those with no tickets are hoping that at around 5 of 9, prices will drop, and then they'll start buying tickets so you can get into the game.
13: Lucien says they'll watch at his place if that doesn't work out. And in case Haiti struggles on the field, he'll have some medicinal teas on hand at home. One tea for the nerves, and another for indigestion. For NPR News, I'm Simone Rios in Boston.

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5: Almost Friday on this 28th of May. I'm Christine Comito, and I've got you for one more hour. 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
7: In Los Angeles, I'm Kai Rizdahl. Thursday today, 28 May. Good as always to have you along, everybody.
8: I'm Laura Veldkamp, and I'm a professor at Columbia Business School.
9: I am Professor Tara Sinclair. I'm chair of the economics department at the George Washington University.
7: We made some calls this morning to help us sort out the two big economic data points of the day. PCE, the April Personal Consumption Expenditures Price Index, which is a fancy way to say inflation. Also, an update to first quarter gross domestic product.
8: There's a lot to unpack here. It's not very good news. Inflation looks too high, growth looks too low, and neither of those are the direction that we wanted to see.
9: The first one I opened was the GDP report, and I went, because downward revisions, we don't like those.
7: We'll start where Professor Sinclair started. Q1 economic growth, that is what this GDP report measures. It fell 0.4% from an earlier estimate to 1.6% annualized.
9: The next thing I did was scroll down and was like, okay, where did it come from? And seeing that it came from both the consumption and investment side, those two sides that really tell us what's going to

0: deer in the headlights moment for American businesses. While businesses are stopping and freezing and asking what's going on and what should they do next, they're not investing, they're not hiring, they're not expanding, and GDP is not growing as much as it should be.
1: That's GDP. We will do PCE now. Prices were up 3.8% in April. That is including food and energy. That marker is the highest it's been since May of 2023.
0: Gasoline prices went up massively last month, and this gas price increase that we just saw is just beginning to filter through the prices of everything else in the economy.
2: We also saw continued pressures on housing costs. And so combining these two things together suggests this is not just purely about what's been happening in Iran. This isn't simply about a short-term blip that we could look through. This is looking more concerning.
1: Pay attention to that look-through thing that Professor Sinclair said. Looking through the energy shock is what the Federal Reserve has been doing, although there are some signs that tune might be changing at the central bank. Wall Street today, what do you know? Technology stocks leading the way. How about that? Details, numbers, when we get there.

0: Tara Sinclair said things were concerning a minute ago. Here's more fuel for that one. We are saving less of what we make. The personal savings rate last month was just 2.6%. That's the lowest it's been since the post-pandemic revenge spending spree of mid-2022. Daniel Ackerman has more on that one.
1: The answer to why Americans are keeping less of their paychecks was pretty obvious to everyone I spoke to today.
2: Inflation still remains fairly strong.
3: Gas prices, grocery prices continue to rise.
4: This is really reflective of continued impacts of inflation. People are just not saving much at the end of the month.
1: That was Ted Rossman of Bankrate, Matt Schultz of LendingTree, and Ryan Sweet of Oxford Economics. Sweet says the low savings rate makes it harder for households to weather a job loss or a costly car repair.
2: The consumer is essentially, you know, running out of that buffer. That safety net is starting to get depleted.
1: And in many cases, that safety net is gone altogether, says Sweet, which means more household debt.
2: You start to get concerned that consumers will turn to using credit cards, which we've already seen.
1: And Sweet says that could cause people to fall behind on payments. But even as savings dwindle, consumers keep on spending, especially higher income ones. That's not always been the case, says Bankrate's Ted Rossman.
4: Normally, when people are stressed about the economy, they pull back on things. They stop traveling, they stop going out to eat.
1: Rossman says the fact that we haven't seen pullback on a wide scale could mean consumers think the current oil price spike won't last.
4: We keep hearing, like from the president and others, that war is going to be over soon, gas prices are going to come back down. I do wonder if some people are pulling more of the short-term lever about, like, okay, I'll dip into my savings for now, but it's a short-term adjustment they're willing to make.
1: Still, the savings rate is less than half of what it was 2 years ago, which means the trend has been going on for a while now, says LendingTree's Matt Schultz.
3: I think that struggle is driving more of this right now than confidence is.
1: Schultz says the best thing consumers can do is to make the most of whatever savings they're able to pull together.
3: By using something like an online high-yield savings account that is getting, you know, around 4%.
1: Compared to a traditional savings account from a mega bank, which Schultz says offers an interest rate closer to zero. I'm Daniel Ackerman for Marketplace.

0: If recent trends hold, this summer is going to be one of, if not the hottest on record, which is to say the climate crisis is getting more critical. There are ideas big and small on what to do about that. And among the bigger ones, the biggest probably, is dimming the sun. The new season of our climate podcast, How We Survive, is all about some of those large-scale interventions. Here's Marketplace's Amy Scott.
1: At an undisclosed location in the San Francisco Bay Area,

0: area. I'm standing about 21 feet off the ground on the roof of two shipping containers stacked on top of each other.
1: Just don't stand on the edge.
0: Okay.
1: We don't want any, don't want anyone dangling.
0: I'm with Luke Eisman and his business partner, Andrew Song.
2: We're going to launch some balloons and send them into the stratosphere, filled with sulfur dioxide and hydrogen gas to get it up there.
0: Eisman and Song co-founded the climate intervention startup Make Sunsets. They sell what they call cooling credits. For $1, you can pay them to release 1 gram of sulfur dioxide into the stratosphere, which they say is roughly enough to offset the warming caused by a ton of carbon dioxide.
1: The goal of Make Sunsets is to cool Earth as quickly as we safely can.
0: And they think that this type of solar geoengineering, known as stratospheric aerosol injection, is the way to do it. Eisman and Song get to work filling a weather balloon, one of those big latex ones meteorologists use to take atmospheric measurements, with hydrogen so it'll float up into the air, and sulfur dioxide, a pungent gas that's a byproduct of fossil fuel production. When the balloon pops and the sulfur dioxide is released into the upper atmosphere, it reacts with water vapor to form tiny particles that reflect sunlight away from the Earth and potentially cool the planet. I step over the gas tanks and stand precariously between Eisman and Song as they hand me the balloon.
1: You're gonna let go and just pull your hand back so that this doesn't catch your hand.
3: So I'm just gonna let it go?
1: Go for it.
3: All right, 1, 2, 3.
0: We watch as the balloon floats up into the clouds and disappears as it makes its way some 60,000 feet into the stratosphere.
1: It sounds crazy, and I'll be the first to agree that this should not be a private company doing this, but the only thing worse than a private company doing this is no one doing this at all.
0: Right now, they're not releasing enough sulfur to meaningfully change the temperature of the Earth. To date, they've released over 250,000 grams of sulfur dioxide. Scientists say it would take millions of tons.
4: Do either of you have a science background?
1: We don't.
2: No.
4: So why are you qualified to do this?
1: I think I'm no more or less qualified to do geoengineering than anyone else who does geoengineering by getting onto a plane or turning on their gas-burning vehicle. We just don't call, or scientists try not to call those things geoengineering because we're just used to them. Mother Nature, it turns out, doesn't really care about our intentions at all. It's geoengineering whether we're helping or hurting the planet, whether we're warming or cooling the planet, it's still geoengineering.
0: Stratospheric aerosol injection does come with risks. Sulfur dioxide is a pollutant, and putting it in the stratosphere could damage the ozone layer, letting through more harmful radiation.
5: Nobody is selling this as something that's magic.
0: David Keith is a professor of geosciences at the University of Chicago. He's been in this field since 1990, and the work Make Sunsets is doing is largely based on his research. As we decarbonize, Keith thinks we should slowly ramp up injection of sulfur dioxide into the stratosphere using high-altitude airplanes until we reach about 1 million tons a year.
5: Any of these interventions is going to cause harms, but we have the CO2 in the air. The harm from climate change is real, and it might make sense to do this, understanding that the benefits would be pretty large and the risks appear to be pretty small.
0: In stark terms, Keith says the sulfur required to cool the Earth by 0.5 degrees Celsius could cause 10,000 additional deaths a year from air pollution, but it could reduce 500,000 deaths from heat. Still, many scientists and climate advocates would rather we didn't go that route.
6: I think we have to understand that if we do this, this is a decision that will affect all life on the planet.
0: Kate Marvel is a climate scientist at Project Drawdown and is skeptical of humanity's ability to safely deploy something like stratospheric aerosol injection.
6: Right now, I don't see that we have a world government that is capable of making a decision on behalf of everybody who lives on the planet.
0: Right now, there isn't even consensus in the United States, let alone among world governments. Several states in the U.S. have banned or proposed banning solar geoengineering. I'm Amy Scott for Marketplace.
3: The first episode of this new season of How We Survive is available right now. Check it out.

0: The market for commercial office space continued its slow but steady comeback the first 3 months of this year. Companies leased more space than they let go of for the third quarter in a row. So says a new report from the Commercial Real Estate Development Association. Marketplace's Samantha Fields has that one.
1: If you're looking for new office space for your company right now, maybe in New York or San Francisco, you're probably going to have a lot of competition. Mark Salvatelli at the Commercial Real Estate Development Association says fancy office buildings with a lot of amenities are leasing exceptionally well these days.
2: You'd be hard-pressed in a lot of big cities to find what we would probably call type A or trophy class space to be available.
1: But he says that is not true of the office market as a whole.
2: When you look more towards older buildings, ones that maybe don't have as many amenities or perhaps are out in suburban locations, there the market's a little bit more mixed.
1: That is not a new trend, according to Joshua Harris at Fordham University's Real Estate Institute, but the pandemic accelerated it.
3: We have kind of the top tier that is performing very well, and then we have a bottom tier that's performing much worse.
1: A K-shaped office market to go with our K-shaped economy. What is new in recent months is that more of those older, less desirable office buildings are getting knocked down or converted into apartments or hotels.
3: We're removing more office spaces than we're building. And I do think that trend is going to continue.
1: So is the demand for fancy new offices. For all the headlines about return to office mandates, Nick Bloom at Stanford University says how we work has shifted.
4: I think the future is a lot of hybrid. So a lot of folks going in, say, 3 days a week, working at home for two. Probably less fully remote and probably as much fully in person as we've ever had.
1: And he says with so many people now used to working from home, some or all of the time, it's a harder sell to drag them back into a drab windowless office.
4: I just don't see this kind of Dilbert-esque mass ranks of cubicles out in the suburbs coming back. What I do see is nice offices in city centers with, you know, shiny glass windows, gyms, maybe canteens. This stuff is alive and kicking.
1: And vacancy rates are low. I'm Samantha Fields for Marketplace.

0: coming up.
1: Postcards, mugs, koozies, glasses.
0: Everything you could ever need, right? First, though, let's do the numbers. Dow Industrials added a mere 24 points today. We'll call that flat percentage-wise, 50,668. The NASDAQ up 242 points, 0.9%, 26,917. S&P 500 picked up 43 points, 0.6%, 75.63. With today's inflation data, you may be considering one of the many stripes of budget retailers to save a couple of bucks. Wall Street apparently thinks so. Dollar Tree soared 17.9%. Dollar General climbed 5.3%. Five Below went up. Get it? Five Below went up. Anyway, it went up 4.1%. Maybe I'm the only one who thought that was funny. Smith Phil was telling us about Office Space. CBRE, commercial real estate firm there, fell 2.9%. 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
5: Coming up on Today Explained, Ben Shapiro used to be the leading commentator for MAGA, but recently his media empire has plummeted. The rise and fall of Ben Shapiro and what it says about the broader MAGA media landscape at 2:30 on 89.9 KCRW.
0: This is Marketplace. I'm Kai Rizdahl. True story. I'm walking through my local Piggly Wiggly yesterday, and in the soda aisle, I spot a colorful can that says in big letters on the front, 10 grams of protein in a soda. No wonder then that late last month, the Department of Agriculture was warning of protein shortages. Ellen Cushing wrote about the protein industrial complex in The Atlantic the other day. Ellen, welcome to the program. It's good to have you on.
6: I'm so happy to be here.
0: Let me just say at the outset that I have a protein shake sitting on my desk waiting for me after I get out of this interview. And I guess my first question is, am I the problem?
6: Honestly, maybe. You know, there is... Sorry to be the bearer of bad
0: news. I kind of knew it when I read your piece.
6: Yeah. As my piece says, America is on the brink of a protein powder shortage, I should say. So demand is very high for protein powder, largely from people like you and from industrial food manufacturers who are stuffing protein into everything they possibly can right now. And supply is not able to keep up right now. So we're seeing prices go up, wholesale and retail, and it's going to be a little bit rough out there for you protein heads.
0: Well, it's not like I'm the only one. All right, let's back up for a minute. So we're talking mostly about whey protein, W-H-E-Y, which used to be this thing that farmers would just like throw away.
6: Oh, yeah. Whey is a byproduct of cheese making, and farmers would like dump it in rivers and spray it onto their fields. There was a huge problem in places that do a lot of cheese production with like these horribly polluted rivers, and fish would die from whey pollution. Ooh. It was a big problem. Nobody wanted whey. The biggest problem that farmers had with whey until quite recently was getting rid of it cheaply and safely and legally. And now the problem is that they do not have enough of it.
0: So let's get to the industrial production side of this, because this was the amazing thing in this piece that popped out to me. And again, I apologize for all the damage that me and my protein friends are doing. You write in this piece that had somebody broken ground on a protein production plant, a whey protein production plant, when this, you know, protein maxing things first really caught on like 3-ish years ago, we would still not have supply coming from that plant. And oh, by the way, it would probably cost like $1 billion to build the thing.
6: Yeah, this was the thing that was most interesting to me about reporting this story. I had kind of assumed the problem was the cows, that we didn't have enough cows.
0: Right.
6: That is not true. America is drowning in cows. The problem is the infrastructure. So whey processing is this tremendously complicated, hugely costly endeavor. You're taking 101 degree liquid from a living animal on a farm and turning it into this shelf-stable, highly potent powder. Building a whey processing plant is just not a quick thing for anyone to do. And so those plants are coming online, but it takes a really long time.
0: You talk to a person in this piece who remembers the cottage cheese craze of some number of years ago. You close with this kind of amazing line, right? Because cottage cheese has thankfully faded from the public memory. You say, our appetites change faster than the systems that satisfy them. I mean, protein maxing will eventually die out, but people are making these big investments.
6: The cottage cheese analogy was really interesting to me because I remember that craze.
0: Oh, yeah.
6: With cottage cheese, the industry did not immediately pivot to cottage cheese production, which turned out to be pretty wise because, as you say, cottage cheese is not all that popular anymore. You know, these trends happen, they happen online, they move at the speed of light, but moving real products in the real world takes way longer.
0: Yeah. All right, I have to go finish my shake. That's all I'm saying.
6: Okay.
0: Ellen Cushing at the Atlantic. Ellen, thanks so much.
6: Thank you.

0: You don't have to be a marketing genius to know that brands are everything. Companies, people, radio programs, even cities. And it turns out there's been some drama in Huntington Beach, California over its brand ecosystem. From LAist, Jill Replogle reports.
1: It's mid-morning at the Huntington Beach Pier. Surfers are catching waves, buskers are busking, and Brian DeLeese is walking off breakfast with a few friends.
2: It is Surf City, USA. Come on. This is the sun, the beach, the weather. You can't beat it.
1: Surf City, USA is Huntington Beach's official trademarked brand. And that is exactly what's for sale at its official store on the pier here. Surf City t-shirts, sweatshirts,
3: postcards, mugs, koozies, glasses.
1: This is Sally Westcott. She and Tina Veray are the private side of this public-private partnership. The store gets cheap rent for its coveted pier location, and the city gets 5% royalties on all sales of the store's city-branded merch. They serve mostly tourists, but also some locals and former locals.
3: We do get a lot of people that come in and they say, oh, I used to live here, but now I live in fill in the blank, and they want to rep their hometown.
4: I've had it where they start crying and wish they could come back. And then I start crying at the register, and then we're all...
1: Westcott and Veray say they felt a little under fire when a consultant hired by Huntington Beach questioned why the city wasn't doing more with its brand. He recommended the city establish a creative media department, a film commission, and a merchandising program that would lock down the city's intellectual property. The main goal, more revenue for the city, says Mayor Casey McKeon.
5: Like every city, we're facing, you know, structural budget issues. There's not a lot of ideas out there how to fix it other than a sales tax increase or a hotel tax increase.
1: Or building a lot more housing to increase the tax base, which McKeon does not want. He envisions digital vending machines around town where you could order city hats, t-shirts, and other swag. He also wants to sell that swag directly to local stores or create licensing agreements with retailers.
5: When you buy it through us, now the money is coming back to the city where it should to help pay to make the community clean and safe.
1: Ryan Short is co-founder of the company's Civic Brand, which helps cities and regions define their identity. And yes, make money off of it, but he says that shouldn't be the primary goal.
6: The way I think about it is it's more of a North Star. It's like a shared vision.
1: His favorite example is Costa Rica's unofficial brand slash motto, Pura Vida. The phrase, which literally translates to pure life, is all over souvenirs, but it's also a vibe.
6: It's so ingrained in the culture. Their locals buy into it. Their tourists buy into it. And to me, that's like the end goal. It's kind of like raises all ships, right?
1: At the city store, Westcott and Veray say they still follow the mission they were given more than 30 years ago when the store opened, to be frontline ambassadors for the city.
3: I think the value, too, in the branding is to really get the message out about what your city is so that people are going to visit, move here,
4: yeah, move
3: or
4: here.
3: Live here.
4: Yeah, anything that projects a positive image, we're here to do our part.
1: Huntington Beach's brand ecosystem reboot is currently on hiatus while the city council takes a deeper look. So no digital merch machines yet, but you can still get an official Surf City t-shirt at the official city store. In Surf City, I'm Jill Replogle for Marketplace.
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0: This final note on the way out today, I'm just going to read you the text of Title 31 of the United States Code, Section 5114, subparagraph B, quote, United States currency has the inscription "In God We Trust" in a place where the Secretary of the Treasury decides is appropriate. Only the portrait of a deceased individual may appear on United States currency and securities. No reason. Just thought you'd like to know. Our daily production team includes Olivia Burdett, Andy Corbin, Maria Hollenhorst, Sarah Leeson, Sean McHenry, Michaela Sia, and Sophia Terenzio. Will Story is the supervising senior producer. And I'm Kai Rizdahl. We will see you tomorrow, everybody. This is APM.
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9: 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As two massive storms threaten the largest sea invasion in history, Eisenhower faces an impossible choice, starring Brendan Fraser and Andrew Scott. Only in theaters this Friday.
10: In the span of a decade, Ben Shapiro built the Daily Wire into a conservative media empire. He produced hit podcasts that bit at liberal excesses and documentaries and lectures about the founders, the genders, the gospels. He peddled polos, hats, candles, provided a home for deplatformed conservative stars like Matt Walsh, and minted stars like Candace Owens. Let's put a pin in that. The Daily Wire even has kids programming a judgmental puppet named Zoodles.
11: Zoodles.
10: Zoodles! Who shares Shapiro's load-bearing eyebrows. This year, though, the empire showed signs of collapse. The Daily Wire's YouTube videos are down from millions of views to the low five figures. Web traffic is plummeting. And recently, Shapiro laid off 13% of his employees. Asked by the Washington Post what had happened, Shapiro accused other conservatives of click whoring by embracing radical Islam, theorizing about the evils of Winston Churchill, and mocking the widow of Charlie Kirk. The kids still got it. On Today Explained, the fall of Ben Shapiro.
12: Live from NPR News in Culver City, California, I'm Dwayne Brown. Israeli forces have moved farther into southern Lebanon, launching waves of attacks on one of the country's biggest cities. Tens of thousands of people have fled, as we hear from NPR's Jane Arraf.
13: Residents fleeing the southern city of Tyre flooded highways north after Israel warned Wednesday night it would attack the city. Most shelters in Lebanon are at capacity. Many of the people fleeing said they had no idea where they would go. Israel says it is attacking Hezbollah infrastructure. But according to Lebanese authorities, airstrikes have killed almost 3,300 people since the war started in March, including hundreds of women and children. Two civilians have been killed by Hezbollah attacks, along with 23 soldiers and a military contractor, Israel says. Israeli and Lebanese military officials are due to meet in Washington Friday to discuss implementing a two-week-old ceasefire. Jane Arraf, NPR News, Beirut.
12: Closer to home, a former CIA officer is facing charges after gold bars and cash were found in his home. Investigators say he also lied about his military record, NPR's Bill Chappell reports.
14: The FBI arrested David J. Rush on May 19th after agents found hundreds of gold bars worth more than $40 million in his house in Northern Virginia. The CIA says it called in the FBI to investigate Rush after he asked for gold and large amounts of cash last fall, but it hasn't found any record of why Rush said he needed the money. An FBI affidavit says Rush misled the CIA about his education and military record when he applied to the agency in 2009. It also alleges that he kept filing for compensation for military leave for 10 years after he was discharged from the Navy Reserves. Rush is charged with theft of public money. Bill Chappell, NPR News.
12: You are listening to NPR News. The Postal Service has received approval to raise the price for mailing a letter in the U.S. again. NPR's Hansi Luong reports the price hike comes as the self-funded mailing agency says it's just months away from running out of money.
15: The price of a first-class forever stamp is going up to 82 cents starting July 12th. That's a 5% increase and the eighth price hike over the past 5 years by the U.S. Postal Service, which is a financial supporter of NPR. USPS still has one of the world's lowest prices for mailing a letter domestically, but compared to decades ago, fewer people are using first-class mail, and that's destabilizing the Postal Service, which generally receives no tax dollars to keep it running. Instead, USPS sells stamps and charges service fees to deliver mail 6 days a week to just about every address in the country. In March, Postmaster General David Steiner told Congress USPS is on track to be out of cash within a year. Steiner has called for lawmakers to change laws to let the agency borrow more money and reform its retirement plans. I'm Zila Wong, NPR News.
12: Well, engineers at Duke University are taking a different approach to building robots. They aren't humanoid and they don't look anything like people. Researchers focusing on uniformity in action, or what they call dynamic symmetry, to help navigate rough terrain, sandy beaches, even climbing brick walls. That's where Argus comes in, a robot with 20 legs and eyes built to move and see in any direction. The hope is to use the technology to develop other types of robots. You're listening to NPR News.
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18: per se. So I'm confused as to why I would want you to force anything.
10: Drew Harwell, tech reporter, Washington Post, writes about MAGA media and influencers, including recently one Ben Shapiro.
20: Ben Shapiro matters because he is a symbol of the changing conservative media landscape. Like, he was the king of MAGA media online for a number of years.
21: You're not being polite to the pronouns.
18: Because
21: disrespectful.
18: Okay, forget about the disrespect. Facts don't care about your feelings.
22: Do you really think Donald Trump respects the rule of law? I mean, if somebody...
18: No, but I think the Constitution itself is a pretty damn durable document, thank God.
23: There's some whores in this house. There's some whores in this house. There's some whores in this house. It continues along these lines.
20: And yet he has fallen, and so has the media movement around him.
24: Ben Shapiro was effectively the final boss of the pro-Israel lobby, and we're now watching him come undone in real time.
20: It really has shown how much the MAGA movement has been undermined in recent years, and how much, you know, the Trump star has fallen, but also this kind of classic MAGA media energy has changed too.
10: All right, for people who are not familiar, who is this guy? Who is Ben Shapiro?
20: 10 years ago, Ben Shapiro came on the scene, and he was this conservative digital media, like, wunderkind.
18: Hi, I'm Ben Shapiro, and this is Reality Check.
25: Ben Shapiro is editor-at-large at Breitbart.com. And so why am I off the rails, Mr. Shapiro?
20: He was, you know, this right-wing pundit. He was coming up at a time where he wasn't really traditional conservatism, like, you know, small business, chamber of commerce. He represented this new wave of MAGA conservatism that was more about, you know, winning the quote-unquote the culture wars, right?
26: Ben Shapiro just destroyed this woke student with simple logic.
18: The answer is that in 99.8%, 99.9% of cases, you absolutely can gender somebody based on looking at them. Like, really.
20: He wasn't competing in the same debates that the conservative journals of the time were talking about. He wasn't talking about tax codes. You know, he was talking about, like, the stupid things that the libs were doing, you know, the dark times that wokeness was bringing for the country.
23: Coca-Cola has now decided that they are going to force their employees to take anti-racism training with the execrable Robin DiAngelo.
20: And he was making a lot of money from it, right? He was putting out this viral chum that was constantly doing big numbers on Facebook, was making a ton of money for not just him, but for The Daily Wire, which he co-founded. That was this, like, blog media property. And The Daily Wire, you know, with his help, became, like, the biggest publisher on Facebook for many months, beating out, you know, CNN, Fox, New York Times. It just became this unstoppable property at the time.
10: So when does Daily Wire hit its peak?
20: I would say probably about 2020. That was the year when the Daily Wire was consistently month after month becoming the top publisher on Facebook. That was their peak Facebook posting time. That was their peak ad revenue time. They were making $100 million or more a year, which is completely insane, even now, for what was essentially a blog. Even in conservative media, they were a huge outlier. Mm. And they were riding so high and they were making so much money that for a time it was like they didn't really even know what to do with the money. They were this blog that had become this giant media empire. And so they started kind of thrashing in a lot of different directions and exploring a lot of different ways to spend. They had Ben Shapiro. There was one other important guy in the operation named Jeremy Boring, who was basically this theater kid.
23: My friend, co-founder, co-CEO, and most importantly, the God King of the Daily Wire, Jeremy Boring, moved to LA as a young man with stars in his eyes 20 years ago, and now.
1: And we want our movies to be defined less by what they're about and more what they aren't about, which is left-wing sucker punches and left-wing propaganda.
20: You know, his big push was to take the anti-woke model they had been successful at in their blog and on Facebook and really make this alternate Hollywood and make all of these different media properties that were anti-woke and satirical and anti-left. And so, you know, they started making movies. They started like going into Hollywood and making these big feature films that they would put into theaters, movies like Lady Ballers.
2: A guy can become a girl with no physical changes at all.
3: Oh, that's called gender fluid.
2: So I can be a woman on the court and a man in the bedroom. I can't believe it. Nice.
20: Yeah, and Am I Racist, that were like feature film length, documentary satires.
4: Am I racist?
5: I would really appreciate it if you left.
4: I'm trying to learn. I'm on this journey.
5: Can you please leave?
6: Tell me about the Game of Thrones knockoff.
20: Oh, yeah. So this is my favorite of their ventures because it was so... it was insane, even to the people inside the company. It was a fantasy series, 7-episode series, kind of loosely based off of Game of Thrones. It was called The Pendragon Cycle, Rise of the Merlin.
19: They say Merlin slew 70 men with his own hands. This is where it begins.
20: And they flew out all of these actors. Some of them were conservative bloggers at Daily Wire. They flew them out to places like Italy and Hungary. They filmed on location for this, you know, knockoff fantasy in the time of, you know, Merlin and swords and ladies in furs. And they spent, you know, roughly $3 million an episode to make this show. They had huge special effects budgets. They had swords clanging and they had production diaries, all of this stuff that you would never imagine from like a blog that was making fun of, you know, Nancy Pelosi and blue hair liberals and all this stuff. But they just felt like, hey, we have the money. Let's build something where we can actually make even more money on the other side of it. But this show was completely a failure on basically every metric. Nobody watched it, right? You had to subscribe to the Daily Wire Plus. There was no discussion about it. It was just a complete money pit.
19: What was it like, Merlin, to be alone?
20: And even on their YouTube, if you go onto the Pendragon Cycle YouTube, it's gotten the like low hundreds of subscribers. So it was just a real, real loss.
10: All right, so Ben Shapiro builds a media empire, makes some foolish decisions, makes some very smart ones, though. And then what happened?
20: Yeah, so I think the biggest change point was the October 7th attacks in Israel. You know, for a time before that, the conservative movement was heavily pro-Israel, you know, by default. And Ben Shapiro was a proud cheerleader of that because he's a practicing Jew. He wears a yarmulke. He's very proud of his Jewish heritage. He is very openly pro-Israel. And yet that moment became a huge fracture point for MAGA, definitely MAGA media online, because you had the traditional conservatives who were staunchly pro-Israel.
23: Israel has been actually extraordinarily meticulous in the pursuit of an incredibly difficult urban war.
20: But then you had this rising faction that was defined by some people who were just sort of critical of Israel, and then, you know, a side of it that was openly anti-Semitic. And you had these people like Candace Owens, who shares a lot of anti-Semitic conspiracy theories, and who for a time was a rising star at the Daily Wire. She got her fame in Ben Shapiro's organization, but then left it after October 7th because her and Ben Shapiro were constantly fighting over these issues.
24: I truly believe that the Zionist ideology is an evil. It's an evil because it's a supremacist ideology that says you can trample over anybody's rights as long as it is like, you know, you serve Israel.
20: So there was this just this bigger debate happening that was roiling MAGA, and the Daily Wire became a microcosm of it because you had these two different conservative factions fighting over where MAGA should go to next.
10: We're talking because Ben Shapiro's company is failing. And so the question is the company failing because the company, as a company, made bad business decisions? Or is the company failing because conservatives do not like the way that Ben Shapiro talks about Israel and they've said, we're going to go elsewhere?
20: I think it's a little bit of both, honestly. You know, they were pouring a lot of money into bad business decisions. They were gaining less money because their business model was changing. They couldn't just make $100 million on Facebook anymore. Facebook was changing their algorithm, shunting traffic in other ways. And a lot of the political energy they had was also fading. You know, this pro-Trump reflexive support was changing. And meanwhile, you know, they didn't have the political high ground for a lot of their fans anymore. A lot of their fans were moving to these independent creators who were more likely to say what they wanted to hear. And it was just kind of a perfect storm for them.
10: So what's Ben Shapiro's future, which was once never in doubt? What does it look like now?
20: When you go onto Ben Shapiro's social media, you don't see a lot of that confident energy that you saw 5 years ago. I look on his TikTok and his Instagram. His short videos really give this whiff of desperation. He's doing all of the stuff that like a TikToker would do, but he doesn't seem to really enjoy it as much.
0: Alrighty, folks. Today, we're going to go through some more woke TikToks at the behest of my producers. Oh no, why is Lizzo being by a laboo-boo?
20: You know, it's like it's like the culture war is still happening, but he's kind of flailing to regain that relevance that he had. And so I just don't think there's enough propulsion there to keep him at the center of these MAGA conversations anymore.
10: Drew Harwell of The Washington Post. Maybe it was October 7th that alienated Shapiro from his audience and vice versa, but our next guest says there was another turning point, the assassination of Charlie Kirk. That's coming up.
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15: My name is Ryan Broderick, and I write the Garbage Day newsletter, and I host the Panic World podcast.
10: You wrote an essay about Ben Shapiro and his recent troubles. It included these wonderful lines. The age-old problem with working at the racism factory, they eventually make a new racism that includes you. What are you talking about?
15: Well, it was sort of a pithy way to describe what I think is happening to Ben Shapiro right now, which is that he's found himself on the wrong side of a far-right vibe shift that's happening. So the question of, you know, should American conservatives support Israel, I think has quickly become the deciding factor in, you know, canonizing the new wave of MAGA or even post-MAGA conservatism in America. There's a lot of creators on one side who say we should not be involved with Israel. They say that largely for anti-Semitic purposes, but also because they're xenophobic and isolationist. But they sort of know that this is a red line that they can go across, and Ben Shapiro cannot follow them there because he is an Orthodox Jew who supports Israel and is a fairly standard conservative, all things considered. And so this is among the many other problems that Shapiro is having right now in trying to kind of hold his digital media empire together.
10: All right. So Ben Shapiro's on one side. As you said, he is unlikely to ever turn his back on Israel. On the other side are people who are going hard at Israel and have been since approximately, I don't know, October 8th, maybe 2023. Who are they? Who are the players here?
15: So the biggest one is Nick Fuentes.
11: Israel does whatever it wants and nobody seems to be able to stop them.
15: He is the de facto leader of this far-right splinter cell movement, the Groypers, and he's got a live stream that he's on every single day, and he is just the most, you know, lowest of the low, vile kind of far-right personality you could imagine.
11: I don't mean to perpetuate any anti-Semitic tropes, but doesn't that seem to imply, wouldn't that tend to imply that Israel controls the whole world?
15: But you also have more and more creators, I think, sensing this vibe shift and moving towards him. So Candace Owens was going so far as to even claim that Charlie Kirk was killed by Mossad.
24: Truth is that Charlie was under immense pressure and he was facing financial threats over his shifting stance on Israel.
15: You also have Tucker Carlson, Megyn Kelly. A lot of these people I would sort of put in the camp of, you know, pretty run-of-the-mill conservative commentators who understand that Trump is not popular, and so they're trying to, like, kind of feel out new territory there.
12: I don't owe anybody my never-ending support. I will be open-minded to the facts as they develop. A lot has happened with Israel.
15: And then you also have Manosphere guys like Tim Dillon who have even started to kind of go against Israel. So it is this thing that is happening. And, you know, social media, I think, always prioritizes the newest, most taboo idea. And so this would be a new taboo that has been discovered by far-right commentators.
10: Okay, so in that camp of people, you have critics of Israel that run the gamut from Candace Owens, who seems kind of nutty, to Megyn Kelly, who often, I don't know, seems pretty straight. What do they all have in common? Is it just their criticism of Israel?
15: No, my read on this is that it all stems from Charlie Kirk, actually. So, the MAGA movement is not one movement. It is not one ideology. The 2024 winning coalition was this weird mismatch of far-right live streamers, Manosphere podcasters, neoconservatives, and the, you know, the TPUSA, Charlie Kirk, kind of middle-of-the-road MAGA people.
16: What is so important to our country is to find our disagreements respectfully, because when people stop talking, that's when violence happens.
15: And I think Charlie Kirk was very instrumental in holding a lot of this together, if only because it seemed like, you know, to them at least, that he was possibly a replacement for Trump. You know, I've read into it as like the MAGA movement was trying to home grow their own version of Trump. Charlie Kirk may have been that figure. He dies, and the whole thing starts to fall apart. And I have to give, unfortunately, some credit to Nick Fuentes here, who has always hated Charlie Kirk.
10: So Charlie Kirk is killed, and then these alliances form and they fracture and they reform and they refracture. What events of the last, say, 8 months do we place in the, okay, this is a post-Charlie Kirk's assassination moment?
15: Well, it's a lot of reading the tea leaves of online discourse, I would say. But you know when the movement is working when they're all falling in lockstep with one another.
10: Huh.
15: And so, you know, Sydney Sweeney's jeans would be a good example of the, or Cracker Barrel, right?
1: Cracker Barrel says it is ditching its new logo after a wave of harsh backlash from customers.
3: Okay, we have brand new reaction now from President Trump, who has had enough of the woke mob going after Sydney Sweeney.
15: They've been able to get this talking point to surface out of their DMs and into the general consciousness. And if you look back, you know, at the months immediately after Charlie Kirk's murder, that hasn't really been happening the same way. They're not really working together. They're fighting with each other a lot. And they're also telling on each other. I mean, these people are very messy. So, like, even as we speak, Ashley St. Clair is on TikTok sharing secrets from inside the MAGA movement and going on Hassan Piker's stream.
18: It seems strange when I start the conversation by saying, like, oh, this is Elon Musk's baby mama.
21: Yeah. Yeah,
18: I know. You're more than that. You are also
21: Thank you so much.
18: Right-wing reactionary conservative influencer.
21: No, not anymore.
18: You used to be.
15: And so all these guys are sort of unfollowing each other and fighting with each other. And it's a lot of right-wingers who are super dependent on internet attention and monetizing internet attention. And they're really, really nervous about the internet landscape, the same way all digital media publishers are. I think it's having a negative impact on the stuffiest of the digital media era people, and Ben Shapiro is the stuffiest. So, like,
10: okay, you're gonna call him stuffy, but there is something else that I've been thinking about a lot, which is Ben Shapiro. When he started out, he was so young, he has such a baby face, and it was like this young man that appealed to people who were much older because he was super well-spoken and he was pugnacious. And now, and we talked about this in the first half of the show, he just sort of seems old. He seems like he doesn't really know what he should be doing on TikTok. He seems like he doesn't really know who in the culture is relevant anymore. You could make the same argument about Tucker Carlson, even though he's surviving, but he openly seems scared of Nick Fuentes. Do you think that this is that the guys that we were used to are now the old guys and they know it, and the young guys that are coming after them are, I don't know, maybe worse, maybe more willing to say what 20-somethings these days want to hear? Like, where does age play into this?
15: So I would say that Ben Shapiro from the very beginning was much better at talking to old people than talking to young people. And, you know, it seems like what he was doing was, you know, creating a digital media company that looked hip and cool to old people who would then give him money, and he would spend that money on advertising and sort of dominate Facebook and sort of created this flywheel that allowed him to grow pretty quickly. A lot of the weird preoccupations the Daily Wire has had with, like, dominating Hollywood, for instance, feel very old to me. Like, it just feels like an 80-year-old conservative's fever dream of what the internet could be, right? Like, just very strange stuff. And I think it's only gotten stranger in the last year or two, because it also feels like the Trump movement has kind of moved beyond the need for someone like Ben Shapiro. Like, in the era of Doge and Project 2025 and you know, ICE occupations and the J.D. Vance AI stuff, like, none of it feels like Ben Shapiro is really in the mix anymore.
10: Do you think we're going to look back in a few years and miss Ben Shapiro for his sort of sobriety?
15: Yes.
10: Yeah. Okay.
15: Yes.
10: Okay. Tell me where we're headed.
15: No, I think that's exactly right. I think when digital publishers on the right in the early 2010s began to really lean into the internet, they inadvertently connected American conservatism and, by extension, like, global conservatism with the sea changes and tides of internet discourse. And that's always going to go towards the thing that feels the most dangerous and the most taboo, because that's what's most exciting on social media. And so there is really no incentive if you have like every major conservative figure in America making money directly from the internet, there's no real incentive for them to become more moderate. right? Yeah. Like they're just going to like they're going to be hitting themselves in the face with hammers and smoking meth and, you know, attacking people on the street and going completely full white nationalist, no regard to anything race, science, Substack nonsense. Like it's just, and we're already seeing this. The days of Prager University or the Daily Wire trying to do like a sensible conservative's reaction to Cardi B's WAP or whatever is just like not going to come back.
23: Bring a bucket and a mop. So this suggests that there's an awful lot of, not to be too graphic, but some sort of medical discharge that's happening here. Right, a lot too much, because that's a symptom of something that is not going great.
2: Bless. Ryan Broderick, Garbage Day, Panic World, Miles Bryan, producer Jolie Myers, editor Gabriel Dunatov, Check the Facts, David Tatasciore, and Bridget Dunnigan on the mix. I'm Noel King. It's Today Explained.

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3: ProPublica investigation reports that the White House asked the Pentagon to give a multi-million dollar loan to a company with ties to President Trump's eldest son.
4: The company Vulcan Elements makes rare earth magnets for drones and satellites.
3: For Thursday, May 28th, this is All Things Considered.
4: I'm Scott Detrow.
3: And I'm Juana Summers. Coming up, South Africa is rebooting a beloved soap opera that educated viewers about HIV and AIDS at the height of the epidemic.
5: People literally say, if society was here, we wouldn't be seeing the issues that we are seeing in our communities. Bring back society.
4: Also, the third largest Haitian community in the U.S. is in Massachusetts.
3: But scoring tickets when Haiti's national soccer team faces Scotland in the World Cup could be tough.
6: Haitians would love to come to support the team, but they won't get a visa. Can you imagine?
4: Those stories and more coming up after this newscast.
7: Live from NPR News in Washington, I'm Ryland Barton. President Trump warned Oman, a U.S. ally, not to enter into any agreement with Iran to share control of the Strait of Hormuz, or the U.S. will, quote, have to blow them up. Treasury Secretary Scott Bessent downplayed Trump's rhetoric today. He says he spoke with Oman's ambassador to Washington and that the envoy assured him that his country had no plans for tolling the strait.
8: As he said, our countries have had 200 years of good relations. He wants to have another 200 more.
7: Bessent also said he hadn't spoken with Trump about an agreement to extend the ceasefire with Iran, but underscored that Trump has made clear that there can be no deal without Iran agreeing to reopen the Strait of Hormuz and pledging never to have a nuclear weapons program. More apartments and other rentals are offering perks, like a free month of rent. About 40% of rentals this spring have an extra incentive for new renters, according to Zillow. NPR's Stephen Bisaha reports that's the highest on record for spring.
9: It is a renter's market, according to Zillow's senior economist Kara Ng.
10: Renters, this is your year.
9: Okay, it might not feel that way. Nationally, rent has risen 37% since the pandemic. But over the last year, it has gone up slower than inflation.
10: It does mean that rent is the place giving you that breathing room.
9: She says that's due to an apartment construction boom.
10: There's a lot of apartment buildings hitting the market all at once, and property managers are trying to fill it, and they're doing it with freebies.
9: Ng says renters renewing their lease should also negotiate a deal like a rent-free month because they have the negotiation power. Stephen Bisaha, NPR News.
7: CNN is the latest media organization to sue an artificial intelligence firm for copyright infringement. As NPR's Bobby Allen reports, the broadcaster is bringing a case against AI company Perplexity.
11: The suit claims Perplexity scanned CNN's website.

0: KCRW sponsors include Netflix presenting Beef from creator Lee Sung-jin. The latest installment of the Emmy-winning series stars Oscar Isaac, Carey Mulligan, Charles Melton, and Kaylee Spaney. Esquire raves, it's hands down the best TV show of the year. Emmy eligible.
1: Apps as more people rely on AI for information. According to some estimates, nearly 70% of online searches today end without clicking a news site link. Bobby Allen, NPR News.
2: Major League Baseball owners made their long-expected proposal for a salary cap, a system the players' union has vowed never to accept. It puts the two sides on course for a confrontation that threatens the 2027 season and perhaps beyond. Baseball owners haven't proposed a firm cap since 1994. That effort prompted a 7.5-month-long strike that forced the cancellation of the World Series for the first time in 90 years. This is NPR News. Australia is suing the U.S. company 3M for over $1.4 billion due to contamination from forever chemicals in firefighting foam at defense bases. The government announced the lawsuit focusing on PFAS chemicals at 28 sites. 3M says it stopped selling the foam in Australia 2 decades ago, but that the Defense Department continued using it longer. Haitians are gearing up for the country's second ever appearance in the Men's World Cup, but sky-high ticket prices and concerns over immigration enforcement could keep many fans away from the stadium. From member station WBUR, Simone Rios reports.
3: Haiti's first World Cup in more than 50 years comes amid a travel ban against Haitian citizens and efforts to strip legal status from many now in the U.S. An even greater obstacle to seeing their team take on Scotland could be ticket prices, starting on the resale market around $600. Moses Jean-Pierre runs a sports nonprofit for Haitian youth in Massachusetts.
4: Scottish fans can come in to support the team, so why not make sure the Haitian communities here are able to go? We would love to.
3: Some Scotland fans say it would be tragic not to share the World Cup experience with lots of fans on the Haitian side. For NPR News, I'm Simone Rios in Boston.
2: A rare blue micromoon will take place this weekend. It's when a blue moon that's also the most distant and smallest-looking full moon of the year rises. A blue moon occurs every 2 to 3 years when a second full moon squeezes into a single month. This is NPR News from Washington.
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7: 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I'm Scott Detrow.
8: And I'm Juana Summers. A new investigation by ProPublica reports that the White House asked the Pentagon to give a $620 million loan to a company with ties to President Trump's oldest son. The investigation is based on interviews with Pentagon officials and reviews of Defense Department documents. The company in question is Vulcan Elements. It makes rare earth magnets for drones and satellites. And Donald Trump Jr.'s venture capital firm took a stake in the company 3 months before the Pentagon announced this deal. ProPublica reports that the deal came at the request of Peter Navarro, a White House advisor and friend of Donald Trump Jr. Robert Fattorecci investigated this deal and is with us now. Welcome to the program.
9: Thank you for having me.
8: Thanks for being here. Okay. So when the Pentagon announced this deal in November, you write that, and I'm quoting here, defense officials and the company tried to tamp down suspicions of cronyism. When did you start to hear otherwise?
9: So my story was based on Pentagon records and sources both within the Pentagon and outside of the Pentagon who have familiarity with this office, the Office of Strategic Capital. What that office does is invest and lend to companies that will wrest control of critical mineral supply chains from China back to the U.S., which is a bipartisan concern.

0: What we found is that in this case, the White House intervened and specifically asked that office to give this record-setting loan to a company that Donald Trump Jr.'s firm had invested in just 3 months prior.
1: Can you give us any more details about the types of people you were talking to, the types of documents that you reviewed that convinced you that White House advisor Peter Navarro had a hand in all of this?
0: I have to be limited in what I say about that, but
1: Sure.
0: the records we reviewed are quite explicit. And it's not just that a White House advisor pushed this company. Our reporting also found that of the dozens of companies the Pentagon was considering funding at the time, Vulcan, this company that Don Jr.'s firm had just invested in, was the only deal that was initiated by a top aide to the president.
1: Got it. Okay. I know that you reached out to both the White House and Peter Navarro, the White House advisor, about all of this. What did they tell you?
0: So they denied that, Don Jr. played any role in this deal, that there was any political favoritism. They say that this was an entirely merit-based process.
1: And what about the company Vulcan Elements, the Pentagon, Donald Trump Jr.? Did they have any further explanation?
0: Exactly that, right? They're saying that Don Jr. had no role in this, that the Defense Department, made a choice based on merits, that there wasn't any political favoritism. But what our reporting found is that when the call came in from the White House, Pentagon staff were asked to move at an unusually rapid speed. The staff were working late nights with little sleep to get this loan done in a matter of weeks, which for the Office of Strategic Capital is quite fast. Usually, these deals are deliberated for months. The quote from one of the people involved that I spoke to was, "The call came from the White House. We have to get this done."
1: Okay. I do want to ask you a bit more about the Office of Strategic Capital, which was a Pentagon division started under former President Biden, actually, which funds private businesses to reduce U.S. reliance on China for critical minerals and military technology. Do you have a sense of how that office has changed in the second Trump administration?
0: Yeah, absolutely. So they have put more of the focus on critical minerals, but more significantly, the total lending authority has been supersized. It went from about $1 billion to about $200 billion. So they are looking to make deals aggressively. They have a lot of money to work with. They've also brought in former Wall Street executives who are real deals people. Is what I've been told by people who are familiar with the office. So they are trying to move fast, and the Biden administration set up the office to sort of have an open application process. The current leadership is much more so using their own personal networks to select companies.
1: Your piece says that Donald Trump Jr.'s venture capital firm took a stake of undisclosed size in Vulcan Elements. So we don't know exactly how much they invested, but what happened to Vulcan's valuation once the deal was announced?
0: So, in the months, if you look at the estimated valuations around the time that Don Jr.'s firm invested to around, the months after the government made this massive financial commitment, we're talking about a tenfold increase. So that's quite a win for Don Jr.'s venture capital firm.
1: Yeah, we've got just a minute left here, Robert. You write in the piece that the deal is one of many actions by the Trump administration that have helped companies in which the Trump family holds stakes. So, just to end on here, give us the wider picture. How does this Vulcan Elements deal fit in with others that you've seen?
0: So there have been other benefits and other contracts that have gone to firms that Trump family members either own a stake in or have a role in. This was actually the first instance of a contract given out by a federal agency that was traced back to the White House itself. And we also learned that there may be more good news on the way for Don Jr. Among the companies under review for another loan from the Office of Strategic Capital is a drone parts manufacturer that Trump Jr. advises and owns a multi-million dollar stake in.
1: Robert Fattoracci, reporter for ProPublica, thanks so much for talking to us.
0: Thank you for having me.
2: A deadly tornado ripped through St. Louis 1 year ago, destroying thousands of structures. The city's historically black communities were hit especially hard, and city recovery efforts have been slow. As St. Louis Public Radio's Andrea Henderson reports, some residents are giving up on the idea of ever owning homes again.
3: In 2007, Christy Jefferson Bay purchased her dream home in North St. Louis. It's a predominantly black area that's grappled for decades with vacant homes, blight, and neglect. She landed on a two-story white paneled home. It's within walking distance to an elementary school and a few miles away from her mother's home.
4: We had to fight to look and find this place or whatever, and this turned out to be the idea. This was our idea place.
3: Now, the five-bedroom house has become a nightmare for Jefferson Bay's family. It was one of 1,000 or so homes obliterated by a tornado this time last year. Jefferson Bay had insurance, but it wasn't enough to take care of everything. She couldn't keep making mortgage payments on the house and afford rent where she's been living for over a year. So in the fall, she surrendered her home back to the bank. It's now in foreclosure.
4: The reality of it is, you couldn't even afford to get it back together. The entire house is gutted.
3: Black Americans have historically faced challenges when trying to purchase a home. There was redlining, the systemic denial of insurance or loans, and racially restrictive covenants to keep them out of certain communities. Black homeownership in St. Louis is 30%, according to recent census data. That's compared to 61% for white homeowners. Some black homeowners in St. Louis who were displaced by last year's tornado say they aren't sure they'll ever be able to own homes again. The storm damage, along with skyrocketing mortgage and insurance rates, is pushing them out of the market. Anna Kent is a consultant on economic disparities based in St. Louis. She worries that if black homeowners in North St. Louis give up on their homes, investors might buy the properties.
5: That, of course, might create this pressure where they might be putting in a lot of money, which seems like a good thing on the surface, but it might displace other black homeowners who maybe were able to or wanted to stay in that area.
3: The city initially delayed widespread demolitions. It hoped the Federal Emergency Management Agency would agree to allow the Army Corps of Engineers to take over debris removal. It also wanted FEMA to reimburse the city for demolishing vacant or condemned homes that were damaged prior to the storm, which it typically doesn't do. The city scaled up demolitions this spring, but they've only torn down about 100 homes so far. In a recent statement, St. Louis Mayor Kara Spencer said she is grateful for the city's partnership with the state, helping to demolish properties that aren't eligible for FEMA aid. In the meantime, residents like Deborah Dupree are still waiting. Her two-story red brick home was also devoured by the twister. She has insurance, but says since it's taken the city so long to demolish her home, she's starting to give up on the idea of home ownership again.
6: Take the sewer site off the block. Maybe the block can look a little better without this house with the roof missing on it.
3: At one point, Dupree thought of maybe putting a container home on her property. But
6: I got to thinking, I'm 74 years old. Why do I want a home again? And I was like, well, let me just go to an apartment.
3: St. Louis officials recently announced they are demolishing 120 more tornado-damaged properties, including Jefferson Bay's. She worries her children will now miss out on that generational wealth.
4: I kind of like feel disappointed, like I failed them.
3: Her kids weren't really interested in the home, but she hoped it could have been a place for them to return one day if something happened to her. For NPR News, I'm Andrea Henderson in St. Louis.

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1: Thanks for being here at 89.9 KCRW. You're listening to the news on a Thursday afternoon. 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Thanks for being here. As I mentioned, the Thursday, that means it's Friday Eve, with a week coming to an end at some point in just hours. And of course, the weekend upon us. We'll get you there with the news and information you need and all the context of the stories happening around the world and here at home, too. In South Africa, a nonprofit organization is rebooting a popular soap opera that once dramatized and educated viewers about HIV and AIDS. It's only part of their mission. You're going to hear more about that coming up on KCRW. And refugees are cramming roads from southern Lebanon as Israeli airstrikes are targeting Hezbollah in the Lebanese city of Tyre. That story, many others still to come on 89.9 KCRW. Some breaking news that we're following today in this local news update, by the way, brought to you in part by the Clean Power Alliance. We've got a fire actually burning right now in the Sepulveda Pass. This is just near the Skirball Center. This is off of southbound I-405, north of Mulholland Drive. We're getting reports that the fire is at about 4 acres so far and holding steady with a mid-slope road. This is thanks to our friends at Watch Duty. Mid-slope road containing the fire that's burning to the north, except for a small spot outside the line. That's for a helicopter supervisor that's taking a look at all of this. Again, the Skirball fire, about 4 acres, not fully contained at this point, but held by a road at this point, a fire road in that area. We'll keep you posted. And not sure how it's affecting traffic, but it is LA, so you expect traffic through that part of the Sepulveda Pass anyway. Other news happening. We've got a new mayoral poll, just a few days left to go before primary election day, and incumbent LA Mayor Karen Bass is still just barely leading the mayoral race. The latest UC Berkeley LA Times poll showing Bass at about 26%. Her support flattening since the March poll. City Councilwoman Nithya Raman slightly behind at 25, and former reality TV personality Spencer Pratt trails at about 22%. That's a statistical dead heat among the top three. 320 at KCRW.
2: 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I'm Scott Detrow in Washington.
0: And I'm Juana Summers in Soweto, South Africa.
3: We are set. 3, 2, and action!
0: We're on the set of a South African soap opera called Soul City. Crew members work frantically, pushing cameras and lighting equipment around the set, a modern house with large open windows. This show is beloved in a country that loves its soap operas. Soul City launched in 1994, when South Africa was just becoming a true democracy. The program ran on one of the biggest TV networks here and fast became an institution.
4: When we started, it was mainly to do behavior change communication, and so storytelling was at the core of what the organization does. My name is Fina Godisang. I am the CEO of Soul City Institute for Social Justice in South Africa.
0: At that time, AIDS was a fast-growing crisis across Africa with devastating consequences. Soul City's mission was simple: to use dramatic storytelling to educate people and change the thinking around HIV/AIDS.
4: Even if someone in your family is HIV positive, you can still love them. You won't get it by touching them. You know, you won't get it by loving and caring for them.
0: South Africans of a certain age all remember seeing the show. Jude Tisheva is 43 and plays one of the leads in the new season.
5: Do you have memories of Soul City from when you were growing up?
6: Of course I do. We're losing a lot of youth, a lot of adults. Because people didn't know about this condom thing and how it works and how you transmit and how you protect yourself. So it saved our lives, really.
0: But Fina Godisang says that over time, reality TV replaced soaps and Soul City went off the air for over a decade, until now.
4: There has been a cry from the South African population saying, Soul City, where are you? Look at what is happening with our children. I mean, we have screenshots on X and Facebook where people literally say, if Soul City was here, we wouldn't be seeing the issues that wow. we are seeing in our communities. Bring back Soul City.
7: What is ETA? We are seeing our makeup and wardrobe team, and they're getting ready for sit.
5: Yeah, let's check this out. I can see some racks of clothing in here. Beautiful makeup set up with the pink and yellow vanities.
7: And we've got our cast here, actually.
8: Oh, this is where the cast is.
7: Yes, okay. And these two are dating in story.
5: Oh, okay.
9: Yeah. Hello, everyone. My name is Bule Base, and I'll be playing the lead character of Samke Ngobo in the story of Soul City Let's Rise, Season 1.
5: Tell us about your character.
9: Samke is a 17-year-old girl that is a huge dreamer. She didn't grow up with her father, so she has a huge void in her heart.
0: Her character is an aspiring influencer who falls victim to a blesser that's an older man with money and power.
9: I'm a naive little teenager, and he lures me into a mentorship kind of relationship, but I'm not aware that that's actually going to lead to sort of like a transactional relationship at the end, even though it's not quite consensual.
0: The Soul City reboot focuses on the stories of young women who today are the most vulnerable to HIV infection in South Africa.
10: In a week, about 1,200 new infections happen in the 15 to 19-year-old age group. And this is among adolescent girls.
5: Every week?
10: Every week.
5: That's stunning.
10: Yeah.
11: Can I see the top of the scene again? Just the top of the scene? Did I try something?
0: Director Pielo Mofokeng is reviewing some last changes with his actors.
11: So once you enter, once you close the door, enter, give us one, two beats, and then you can do the scene.
12: Okay.
11: Yeah.
0: He lets me look at the script.
11: The blesser's lines, they don't call them a blesser these days. The young kids call them zaddies.
5: Zaddies. Okay, daddy with a Z.
9: Yes.
5: Yeah, what are we looking at?
11: Yeah, we're looking at episodes from today, that we'll be shooting today, from episode 2. Ulani is our protagonist's best friend, and her father is a very crooked perpetrator who ends up manipulating her. Yeah, so he ends up manipulating his daughter's best friend to have sex with him, and he abuses her.
5: What do you hope that people who ultimately watch this take away from it? What effect do you hope it has?
11: Well, people need to ask themselves questions. I think people need to know first and foremost, what does it mean to be involved in a toxic relationship? They need to say, how do I identify toxic relationships in my life? As long as the audience are asking themselves the question is, am I able to identify toxicity? Am I able to identify what the show is showing me? What am I doing as an individual? That's pretty much it. With edutainment, that's what you hope to do.
3: No movement, guys.
0: Soul City is more than a TV show. It's backed by a nonprofit by the same name that's been working to reach Black young women and girls in marginalized communities for years. It operates a number of programs, including Rise Young Women's Clubs. These clubs bring together small groups of girls to teach them about sensitive social issues and how to advocate for themselves. Godisan says they work in schools without government services.
10: Classes are crowded, so we work in those settings. So Rise is about that. It's about rising above those circumstances that you find yourself in.
5: This is the first meeting of the Rise Club here at the secondary school. It's an empowerment group for young women to give them the tools they need to succeed. There are about 10 girls here, all wearing these navy blue and red school uniforms, and they've been talking about topics like gender equality and feminism and intersectionality.
0: Inside Fulamani Secondary School, at the front of a classroom, Pascal Satoli leads a group of girls through a lesson. She encourages each girl to come to the front of the room and to write down what the words feminism, gender equality, and democracy mean to them.
13: Erdogan wrote, when people treated other people fairly. Okay.
5: What do you hope they take away from today's session and from the program in general?
13: I hope they take away the fact that we are here to empower. We are here to build sisterhood. We are here to help one another. We are here to empower each other as young girls.
0: Soul City's CEO, Fina Godison, says the work in the schools is mirrored in this season of Soul City.
10: This drama that is happening now is centering a Rise girl, right? Where at the center, you have a young woman who is being empowered. Because once you empower this young woman, she's able to say no to toxic relationships. She's able to leave abusive relationships, but she's also able to empower others, right? Because when you empower a woman, we know they are able to multi, they have a multiplier effect in everything.
0: The story was supported by the Pulitzer Center. Next week on the program, we cross the border to Mozambique, where a clinic run by a Catholic association from Italy offers a long view on the course of the AIDS epidemic.
8: Seeing children, you know, coming and say, maybe she can save my father, you know. My fear is going back on that part. You saw the paradise, you know, and now you are telling me go back.

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2: 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Happy Thursday to you, Steve Chiatakis. We're still at about 4 acres for the Skirball fire that's happening. A southbound 405, just north of Mulholland Drive. This is North Brentwood area, Sepulveda Pass. So be careful, be aware of that. That situation still unfolding right now. No containment as yet, but again, one of those fire roads holding the fire from getting out of hand at this point anyway. We'll keep eyes on it, of course, and we'll keep you informed right here on KCRW. It's going to be dry, and you know, you'd think the humidity levels are up just a little bit, and mix of clouds and sunshine, highs today averaging upper 60s, but yeah, hadn't rained here in a long time. It's been a while. Tonight's low back into the mid-50s, and clouds maybe a little warmer this weekend, and still dry. 3:30.
3: Live from NPR News in Culver City, California, I'm Dwayne Brown. The Israeli military says one of its soldiers was killed today by a Hezbollah drone attack in northern Israel. This comes as Israel widens its offensive in Lebanon. NPR's Daniel Estrin reports.
4: The soldier was killed and two other soldiers were wounded in the Hezbollah drone attack on a military area of northern Israel. The Israeli military is struggling to thwart increasing Hezbollah drone attacks, which have killed several other Israeli soldiers in recent weeks. In Lebanon, Israel says it has carried out a wave of attacks on Hezbollah targets around the southern Lebanese city of Tyre. Israel warned residents to leave nearly the entire city. Israel and Lebanon have been holding rare direct talks to try to end the fighting. Israeli and Lebanese officials are expected to meet again Friday at the Pentagon. Daniel Estrin, NPR News, Tel Aviv.
3: A new study finds the U.S. continues to spend more on health care compared to other countries, but have worse outcomes. NPR's Selena Simmons-Duffin has more.
5: Every few years, the think tank the Commonwealth Fund does a major analysis comparing the U.S. to other countries like Canada, Australia, Japan, and Mexico. Munira Gunja, the lead author of the latest report, says the U.S. stands out in many negative ways. Americans spend more on health care, avoid care because of costs, and have more preventable deaths. The U.S. is also an outlier on universal health coverage.
6: In the U.S., we're kind of going backwards. We have bills now in place that are going to take health insurance away from millions of Americans.
5: She mentions major funding cuts to Medicaid and the Affordable Care Act marketplaces. Another point in the report, the U.S. has fewer primary care doctors and medical school graduates than peer countries. Selena Simmons-Duffin, NPR News.
3: Stocks rebounded on Wall Street today. This is NPR. In Paris, Yannick Sinner, the world's number one men's tennis player, crashed out of the French Open today after battling with extreme heat. But he's not the only player to have struggled, as we hear from NPR's William Jones.
7: Jakub Menšík pounded a forehand to wrap up a five-set marathon win against Argentine Mariano Navone. He immediately dropped to the clay surface. Temperatures at Roland Garros had risen to above 90 degrees. After receiving treatment for severe cramping, Menšík was escorted back to the locker room on a wheelchair. He later addressed the media.
8: To be there for more than 4.5 hours, that's just insane, you know, and even with the breaks that you don't have that much time.
7: Men's world number 4 Novak Djokovic is questioning whether play should be pushed to later in the day.
9: Certain days that you have extreme heat and conditions, then maybe that's something to consider.
7: The French Open is being played as an extreme heat wave has been sweeping across Western Europe. William Jones, NPR News.
3: The company that owns Morton Steakhouse and Rainforest Cafe is buying a Las Vegas Strip icon for $6 billion. Caesars Entertainment gained popularity during the 1960s, but its roots actually date back to the 30s in Reno, Nevada. Fertitta Entertainment already owns the Vegas Golden Nugget. You're listening to NPR News.
0: Hey, gang, Stand Up for KCRW is back. We got another hot show for you. We have Steve Fury, Macy Isaacs, Ray Lau, and Janesh Rollins. Plus, from NPR's Prairie Home Companion, Tom Papa. 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
12: This is All Things Considered from NPR News. I'm Juana Summers.
13: And I'm Scott Detrow. Israel has pushed further into southern Lebanon, vowing to crush the Iranian-backed militant group Hezbollah. On Thursday, it warned residents of one of Lebanon's biggest cities to leave their homes. The warnings displaced tens of thousands more people in an already struggling country. NPR's Jane Araf and Jawad Rizkala have this report from southern Lebanon.
14: Israel issued the warning Wednesday afternoon. A map showing the entire city of Tyre and surrounding villages were under potential attack. It was a major Muslim holiday, Eid al-Adha. Instead of celebrating, tens of thousands of people started driving north. To where? A lot of them didn't know.
15: This is one of the main highways leading from the south, and it's just choked with vehicles. Cars, trucks, some people on motorcycles. Every car is either packed with people or packed with people and stuffed to the roof with bags.
14: One woman is in tears. It's enough, she says. We left our food on the table. Every time we have to leave and drop everything. She says they're disgusted by both Israel and Hezbollah. I ask for her name, but she starts to cry again and walks away. We meet Abu Ali, who says an airstrike hit a few hundred yards from them. He's driving a car with the back seat stuffed with bags of belongings. His 10-year-old son is with him, his wife in another car with their two daughters.
15: Into Raheen Lane?
14: The problem is, he says, there's nowhere to go. There's no space in shelters, and they have no money to rent an apartment. He's a government contractor and hasn't been paid in months. Abu Ali asks that his full name not be used in fear of retaliation by Israel. He says 80% of the residents of Tyre left. But not everyone can afford to drive north, he says. Amid the banged-up cars and old taxis, Rida Karit steps out of a yellow Camaro sports car. He and his wife, Tatiana Sergevana, who's Ukrainian, saw their home and business destroyed 4 days ago in an Israeli airstrike. Sergevana's country is also at war, but she says she's going back there.
16: I think Ukraine is better from this.
14: An airstrike destroyed the Karit's four-story family home, along with their ice cream plant. 2 days ago, Karit's cousin, her son, and two daughters were killed in another airstrike. Karit says he used to think Israel was hitting civilian buildings because Hezbollah was there. But then they hit his family's homes. Jane Araf, NPR News, Sidon, Lebanon.
17: For the past 3 years, independent producer Samantha Brown has visited high schools around the country to interview students about what's on their minds, a first after-school job, playing hockey, or living with autism. Students answer questions like, what's something that's important to know about you? Or is there a way in which you're misunderstood? Brown has shaped those conversations into a series she calls Small True Things. Today, we hear from students from schools in Lafayette, New York, Lame Deer, Montana, and Martha's Vineyard, Massachusetts.
18: Learning how to drive has been fun, but also kind of nerve-wracking because I started out with my dad, and he was like kind of like yelling, but your dad's supposed to do that. And then also driving with my mom is like completely different. I think it was when I first started driving like on the road, I was driving with her and I was going to stop. But she's like, stop. And I'm like, oh my God, I don't need you to scream to stop. I know that I need to stop when a car stops. But I get where she's coming from because she's probably horrified that I'm driving. And the hardest part of driving, definitely parallel parking. I absolutely hated it, but I've gotten better at it. But I really enjoy driving because I get to go places with that I wasn't able to before. My name is Kyla, and I live in Camillus, New York. And I'm looking forward to going to Canada by myself without my parents.
19: The very first time I touched a bass guitar, I didn't know what to do with it. I just kind of wrung out the strings, put my cheek against it, and felt the vibration. And just feeling that vibration, feeling the heavy strings, that feeling of having it in my arms, man. Yeah, music class became my favorite class after that. I started playing bass, then switched to guitar. That's the instrument I play the best. If you want to destroy my sweater. I play and I sing, and I think I can do it well. I hope people think I can do it well. I practice day in and day out. I play guitar, I sing. It's what I want to pursue. If she didn't put that guitar in my hands, I don't know where I would be. I sing. I will never lose this. It's something I will be doing till I'm 50 years old, probably. I wish everyone could play an instrument, you know. The world would be so beautiful. My name is DeLorean. From the Northern Cheyenne Reservation, Lame Deer, Montana.
20: I love fashion. I got a sewing machine because I was like, I want to just do this. And then I just started sewing. I'm Caden, and I live in Martha's Vineyard, Massachusetts. My grandma, she was the first one to help me with my sewing. I just wanted to add in like a little sideboard to some pants. She like literally sat right next to me. She helped me with one complete side and then she had to go, but she left me with all the information to get it done. And it was done by the next day. Right now I'm working on a project making a thrifted blanket into some pants. So I thrifted this really big blanket for $8, where you get like good material at a low price. And it's the creative process that's so amazing about it, I'd say. When you're in that mode, you're like, there's nothing else going on anywhere else. It's just me and the sewing machine at that moment. That's it. That's what I love about it.
17: That was Kyla Civello, DeLorean Whiteman, and Caden Gardner. They spoke with Samantha Brown for her project, Small True Things. You can hear more stories at smalltruethings.org.

0: 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There has been an uptick in piracy in the waters around the Middle East. So far, the number of incidents is small, but maritime intelligence groups say it could increase because attention and resources are focused on the Strait of Hormuz. Here's NPR's international affairs correspondent, Jackie Northam.
1: In late April, the Honor 25, an oil tanker, was sailing off the coast of Somalia when several armed men boarded the vessel and hijacked it. Over the next week, a cargo ship, the Sword, and another tanker, the Eureka, off the coast of Yemen, were also seized by pirates.
2: The hijacked vessels are highly likely hijacked by Somali individuals.
1: Daniel Mueller is a senior analyst at AMBRE, a maritime intelligence agency. He says the ships were diverted towards Somalia.
2: All three are within 2 miles of the Somali coastline right now, stationary. That is consistent with what Somali pirate action groups would have done in the past when they were conducting ransom negotiations.
1: The concern is whether these attacks portend a crisis similar to the one that rattled the shipping industry between 2009 and 2011, an era captured in the movie Captain Phillips.
3: Four pirates on board, four pirates coming towards us down the main deck.
4: Lock down the bridge.
1: John Walker was with the British Royal Navy for three decades, focusing on counter-piracy and counter-terrorism, now with EOS Risk Management Group. He says there have been up to a dozen pirate attacks this year, but that's only a tiny amount compared to a few years ago.
5: In 2011, there were 237 attacks. At the peak in that year, there were over 30 vessels held hostage in Somalia.
1: Walker says the piracy around Somalia back then became a serious risk for shipping, and there was a full internationally coordinated response to bring it under control.
5: These are the kind of things that included rigging razor wire on the upper deck of the ship, changes of speed and course. And over time, that combination of making commercial vessels harder to board and hijack.
1: Also making sure the crew has an impenetrable room in which to hide, hiring private security guards, and a coalition of navies was assembled to patrol the waters off of Somalia.
6: It was a joint effort between the EU, NATO, U.S. Navy that was responsible for enforcing this.
1: Salim Khan with Polestar Global, a maritime intelligence firm, says once the crisis passed, many of these practices fell off. It costs money to secure the ship, pay for private security. And Khan says now there's only a few ships from the EU patrolling an enormous area.
6: The U.S. Navy and other navies are tied up with the Iran conflict. And so the warships are no longer around. And so there's no one to enforce Somali pirates and make sure that they get detained and put away.
1: Mueller with AMBRE Maritime Intelligence says Somali pirates are also watching what's happening in the Strait of Hormuz. He says in one case, the pirates sailed past merchant ships in order to hijack an oil tanker.
2: And that makes me believe there's a good chance it's related to the fuel prices, not directly connected to what is going on in the region, but that has had an influence on increased pirate activity that we're seeing now.
1: Pirate activity that could spread as the crisis in the Strait of Hormuz drags on. Jackie Northam, NPR News.

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1: President Trump is pushing Saudi Arabia and Qatar to normalize relations with Israel as part of an end to the U.S.-Israeli war against Iran. Experts are calling that really difficult, unrealistic. You're going to hear that coming up into the next few minutes right here on 89.9 KCRW. Do new strikes affect a potential deal to end the war with Iran? You're going to hear from our Pentagon correspondent and some other international correspondents as well, Tom Bowman, and that's yours coming up in just a few minutes into the next hour we go on KCRW. Keeping tabs on what's happening on the 405. There are now lane closures because of this fire on 405 southbound. This is anywhere near Skirball Center and the apex of the Sepulveda Pass. So about 3-4 lanes are blocked now as firefighters are trying to get a handle on this 4-acre blaze that broke out earlier this afternoon, about an hour ago, maybe 45 minutes ago, and we're at about 4 acres so far there in the Sepulveda Pass. Again, southbound 405, we've got some lanes blocked as you're headed toward the south from the Sepulveda Pass and Mulholland Drive all the way down toward the Brentwood area. Be aware of that as you move about. Some other local news happening across Southern California in the gubernatorial race. The latest Public Policy Institute of California poll showing Democrat and former Health and Human Services Secretary Javier Becerra leading the race with about 23% of the vote now, followed by former Fox host Steve Hilton, 20%, Democrat and billionaire investor Tom Steyers in third place with 15%, and Republican Riverside County Sheriff Chad Bianco trails with 13%. Former Congressperson Katie Porter comes in at 12%. That PPIC poll just out this week. And of course, the June primary. The primary comes your way on Tuesday, June 2nd. And we will have the latest for you right here on KCRW. 4:10, you're listening to the news on KCRW.
2: 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I'm Scott Detrow.
0: And I'm Juana Summers. President Trump has been facing a lot of criticism from Iran hawks who are skeptical about his diplomatic approach to Iran. But he's leaning into that approach, connecting it to one of his first-term successes, the so-called Abraham Accords. Those are the normalization deals between Arab countries and Israel that were in part aimed at countering Iran. NPR's Michelle Kellerman reports that Trump now wants to see more countries join.
3: President Trump says he's trying to put a lot of pieces together in the Middle East, and he argues that it should be mandatory for countries like Saudi Arabia and Qatar to sign normalization deals with Israel as part of an end to the U.S.-Israeli war against Iran.
4: It'll be historic if they do it. I think they owe that to us, to be honest. I think, because that really would be a tremendous sign. And I think those countries owe it to us.
3: As reporters shouted questions at his cabinet meeting this week, Trump turned to his top negotiator, real estate developer Steve Witkoff.
4: Steve, are you going to get them to sign?
5: We're definitely pushing it, Mr. President.
4: I'm not sure we should make the deal if they don't sign. You want to know the truth?
3: Trump may be trying to find a kind of accomplishment coming out of this war, says Michael Ratney, a former career diplomat who was ambassador to Saudi Arabia until Trump returned to office.
6: He seems to think having more countries normalize relations with Israel might just be that accomplishment, but it's just not realistic to think that Saudi Arabia or Qatar or Pakistan, for that matter, are about to sign on to the Abraham Accords. They have their own calculations when it comes to establishing relations with Israel, and this war didn't make them any more inclined to do so. If anything, it may have made it harder.
3: Ratney says the Saudis have made clear they won't sign a normalization deal with Israel without a clear pathway to Palestinian statehood. The war in Gaza and Israel's violence against Palestinians in the West Bank are pushing that goal further away, says Brian Katulis of the Middle East Institute, a Washington think tank.
7: The real pathway to expanding the Abraham Accords runs not through Tehran, but through Ramallah and Gaza. The central file and main concern when Saudi Arabia or Qatar looks at perhaps joining a normalization accord with Israel, their central concern is there a pathway to a two-state solution?
3: There, too, President Trump has made bold statements setting up a board of peace that's supposed to rebuild Gaza. But that work hasn't really started, and Palestinians currently have no path forward for a state of their own. So why does Trump keep talking about this when the prospects seem unlikely? Katulis calls it performative diplomacy, that Trump is making big statements to try to show his detractors that he has a plan for the Middle East.
7: With this Iran war, we've dug ourselves in a hole. We're trying to solve problems that didn't exist before the war began, like the closure of the Strait of Hormuz and Iran's control of it. And I think he's just trying to, he's grasping at straws to, you know, harkens back to something that he thinks fondly of. It was, in fact, a major accomplishment of his first term, but he's not looking at it in terms of the right pathway to how to get from here to there.
3: In his first term, the United Arab Emirates and Bahrain normalized relations with Israel, and those agreements have survived despite the wars in Gaza, Lebanon, and Iran. But Trump has long sought a bigger deal, that is, getting Saudi Arabia to join in this process, too. Michelle Kellerman, NPR News, the State Department.
8: In just more than 2 weeks, Haiti's national soccer team will face Scotland in the World Cup. The Sea Le Grenadier in Massachusetts could be a once-in-a-lifetime opportunity for the third-largest Haitian community in the U.S., but scoring tickets could take a small miracle. From member station WBUR, Simone Rios reports.
9: It's not every day that a soccer announcer gets to call a match that ends in a country's second-ever World Cup qualification.
10: Haiti! For the first time since 1974!
9: That moment was a big deal for the 80,000 Haitians who call Massachusetts home, and a lot of them could fit in the 64,000-seat stadium just south of Boston. But unlike the Scotland fans, who've chartered 20 school buses to the game, many on the Haitian side are still scrambling for tickets. A few hundred people gathered recently for Haiti's flag-raising ceremony outside Boston City Hall. Among the Haitian dignitaries, surely some would have landed tickets by now, right? We asked a business owner, a pastor, Haiti's consul general in Boston. They all said they're still looking. Yanel Jean Torres chairs the board of a neighborhood nonprofit in the heart of Boston's Haitian community. He's all but given up on going.
11: Not even trying, because I don't even want to stress myself out. If they come, great. If they don't, I'll deal with it. I'll deal with it.
9: Haiti's World Cup appearance is a source of immense pride for the poorest country in the Americas. The tournament is expected to be the most expensive in World Cup history, and many Haitians are concerned about restrictive immigration policies. A U.S. travel ban means only Haitians who already have visas will likely be able to enter the country.
12: Haitians would love to come to support the team, but they won't get a visa. Can you imagine?
9: Haiti fan Wadner Pierre says people are also worried about potential immigration enforcement near the stadium.
13: I mean, the reality is you will have more federal agents deployed around the stadium. You don't want to chance that.
9: Pierre thinks Haiti fans will still show up to cheer on the team. Scotland supporter Ian Cox says the World Cup is all about having fans from all countries represented. He's organizing a group of more than 1,000 Scots flying in for the game with kilts and bagpipes.
14: The Scots are well known for creating a party atmosphere with everyone wherever they go. I'd be very disappointed not to share that with lots of fans of the opposing team.
9: A big reason many locals don't have tickets is the high cost on the resale market, starting around $600. But Cox says there's a chance resellers will cut prices as the game nears.
14: There's a lot of people who've been consistently saying, hold, hold, hold, these prices will drop because they're not sustainable.
9: Back at the Haiti flag raising in Boston, activist and teacher Charlot Lucien says he'll take his chances waiting for cheaper tickets. He lives walking distance from the stadium, and he's planning to go there with a group of friends ahead of the 9 p.m. coin toss.
15: So we will all walk with Haitian flags and then singing, chatting, and eating. Those with no tickets are hoping that at around 5 of 9, prices will drop, and then they'll start buying tickets so you can get into the game.
9: Lucien says they'll watch at his place if that doesn't work out. And in case Haiti struggles on the field, he'll have some medicinal teas on hand at home. One tea for the nerves and another for indigestion. For NPR News, I'm Simone Rios in Boston.

0: It's Kai Rizdahl, the host of Marketplace. It's not just economic news. These days, the economy is the news, and we are here to help you stay on top of it all, from the big picture to what is in your wallet. So we'll see you at 6, everybody, on 89.9 KCRW.
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2: 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Thanks for your ears this afternoon as we continue to watch that fire, a very small one, and it looks like they're trying really hard to get that thing under control, but also with forward progress stopped. They certainly have slowed it down, those firefighters, the heroes there in the hills. No structures directly threatened. We'll keep you updated. This is the Skirball fire off the 405 southbound, and still some lanes blocked as those firefighters try and tend to the blaze. We'll keep you updated. Another hour. Here we go. 4 o'clock.
3: They're negotiating on fumes. We'll see what happens. Maybe we have to go back and finish it. Maybe we don't.
4: The White House says it's close to a deal with Iran to end the war.
5: Ahead, we'll assess the terms and where things stand.
4: For Thursday, May 28th, it's All Things Considered from NPR News. I'm Scott Detrow.
5: And I'm Juana Summers. Law enforcement is worried about a new kind of threat at the World Cup, suspicious drones.
4: How the FBI is training local authorities to spot them.
6: I want to be very clear. The FBI is not looking for the hobbyists. We're looking for the threat.
5: Plus, why the NAACP is urging student athletes to boycott Southern schools.
7: We know you have options, and so as opposed to go to Georgia, consider Michigan if they're recruiting you, as opposed to going to Texas. UCLA has a great program, and they have NIL money.
4: Those stories and more coming up after this newscast.
8: Live from NPR News in Washington, I'm Ryland Barton. A federal judge in Washington, D.C. has rejected an attempt to stop an executive order from President Trump calling for restricting voting by mail. NPR's Hansilo Wong reports that another judge in Massachusetts is preparing to rule on the same order in the coming weeks.
9: U.S. District Judge Carl Nichols found it's too early for an emergency ruling that would block key parts of an order that the Trump administration has not carried out yet. Rob Weiner of the Lawyers Committee for Civil Rights Under Law is representing some of the challengers.
10: It was predominantly an issue of timing, and we live to continue fighting through the coming days.
9: Trump's order calls for the federal government to create lists of adult U.S. citizens in each state. It also calls for banning the U.S. Postal Service from delivering mail-in ballots to anyone not on those lists. USPS is a financial supporter of NPR. Separately, a federal judge in Boston is preparing to rule on claims that the president's directives violate the Constitution, which gives power to state legislatures and Congress, not the president, to set federal election rules. Hansilo Wong, NPR News.
8: The Supreme Court has sided with a black death row inmate from Mississippi in a jury discrimination case. Will Stribling from Mississippi Public Broadcasting reports the inmate claimed racial bias.
11: Harry Pitchford was sentenced to death for his role in a 2004 Northern Mississippi grocery store robbery that ended with his friend killing the owner near Grenada. The jury that convicted Pitchford had one black juror and 11 white jurors. Pitchford's lawyers argued prosecutor Doug Evans improperly struck black prospective jurors from the jury pool. Courts have found Evans had a history of dismissing black jurors for discriminatory reasons. The Supreme Court, however, did not rule on whether prosecutors intentionally discriminated. Instead, the 5-4 ruling finds Mississippi's courts failed to properly handle Pitchford's jury discrimination challenge. The case now returns to the lower courts. For NPR News, I'm Will Stribling in Jackson, Mississippi.
8: The Trump administration had some unusually tough words for Russia, calling its latest attacks on Kyiv unacceptable. NPR's Michelle Kelman reports the comments came in a UN Security Council meeting.
12: Russia recently urged the U.S. and European countries to evacuate embassies in Ukraine ahead of a planned Russian assault. The deputy U.S. ambassador to the U.N., Tammy Bruce, had a message to her Russian counterpart about that, reminding Russia of its legal obligations to protect diplomatic facilities.
13: We caution Russia not to mount so-called systematic strikes against Kyiv.

0: attacks on Kyiv, quote, an inexplicable, dangerous, and barbaric escalation. Michelle Kellerman, NPR News, the State Department.
1: A key inflation gauge accelerated in April to the highest level in 3 years. The latest sign that spiking gas prices and higher food costs are squeezing Americans' finances. This is NPR News. An Austrian court has convicted a man of planning to attack a Taylor Swift concert in Vienna nearly 2 years ago. The plot was thwarted, but Austrian authorities still canceled Swift's three performances in August 2024. The defendant apologized to the court ahead of the verdict. An emerging star is capturing hearts at tennis's French Open. NPR's Eleanor Beardsley reports fans went wild as the young Frenchman triumphed in a nearly five-hour-long, five-set match under a blazing sun.
2: The crowd and commentators could hardly contain themselves as 17-year-old Luis Cuamé beat Paraguay's Adolfo Daniel Vallejo in a tiebreaker to decide the split-set match. Cuamé is the youngest man to reach the third round of a Grand Slam tournament since Rafael Nadal 23 years ago. The last French player to win the French Open was Yannick Noah in 1983, and the crowd clearly has its hopes on Cuamé, who is ranked 318. After his five-hour match in 100-degree temps, Cuamé told the crowd their fervor had carried him through.
3: Franchement, très honnêtement.
2: Frankly, without you, I would have never won this match, he said. Merci. Eleanor Beardsley, NPR News, Paris.
1: Pigeons might use their livers to orient themselves, according to a new study in the journal Science. Birds and many other animals use the sun and Earth's magnetic field as a compass, but it's not yet clear how exactly they do this. Scientists searched for clues in pigeons' organs and found a strong signal in immune cells in the liver. I'm Ryland Barton, and you're listening to NPR News from Washington.
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7: From NPR News, this is All Things Considered. I'm Juana Summers.
8: And I'm Scott Detrow. The Trump administration says it perhaps has the makings of a deal with Iran. You can be forgiven if you feel like you've heard this before. It was just last weekend that President Trump said a deal was close, but the promise of that deal seemed farther away on Monday when U.S. forces launched attacks on Iranian boats near the Strait of Hormuz. CENTCOM says those attacks were in self-defense. And it was just yesterday, Wednesday, that the president told his cabinet and reporters that he wouldn't be rushed into a deal. So here we are on Thursday, and a deal is once again close, or so says the administration. Regardless of when a deal between the U.S. and Iran comes to pass, the future of Iran's nuclear program will be central to the future of that agreement. I talked about the challenges of getting to a final deal with Iran on NPR's National Security Podcast, Sources and Methods. Joining me, NPR's Pentagon correspondent Tom Bowman and NPR international correspondent Aya Batrawi. I mean, Aya, I hear this. Iran is the country that was bombed so heavily for so many weeks, and yet it seems like Iran is the country that holds the cards at this point in time. Is that the right way to think about this?
9: I mean, its leadership was killed. Its supreme leader was killed on the first day of the opening strikes of this war by Israeli attacks. And yet the regime is still intact. The regime is still able to call the shots domestically within Iran. They just this week, for the first time since the war began, allowed some internet to return to the country and for people to slowly access internet there. And I think what we're seeing now is that both sides, both Iran and the United States, see that more war isn't going to achieve anything for the United States. I think President Trump sees that more war on Iran isn't necessarily going to give him what he wants. I've been speaking with a lot of analysts who say this regime is actually, it's weaker, but it's harder than it was before.
8: At the same time, though, you say that both sides kind of don't see more conflict as the step forward. But we heard this from President Trump just the other day.
10: They're negotiating on fumes, but we'll see what happens.

0: Maybe we have to go back and finish it. Maybe we don't.
1: I would say not negotiating on fumes, they're negotiating on water, and that water is a Strait of Hormuz.
2: But Tom, we've heard a few different times as negotiations stall or get to an inflection point, Trump threaten broader renewed attacks. Anything different this time?
1: Well, here's the thing. He's talked about broader attacks. It could hit bridges. It could hit the oil facilities, power plants. And also, again, what do you hope to achieve by continuing to bomb? He thinks it'll bring them to the table. But as we've been talking about, it seems like this regime is more hardline than what you had before. So, again, the only thing they can do really is try to get the strait opened again. They're going to have to negotiate with Iran. They're going to have to probably give them some money. There's talk that maybe the Gulf states will loan Iran some money, billions of dollars, just to get this thing off the table.
2: And Tom, I was surprised at the types of voices that we heard criticizing this framework that's been out there. At least people like Ted Cruz, people like Lindsey Graham, people like Mike Pompeo, people who are not usually the Republicans out there criticizing the Trump administration, saying, this is a bad deal. This is not what we wanted to see out of this.
1: No, I think that's right. And of course, they want clear regime change. That's what Trump promised. But clearly, that's not going to happen. And getting back to what Trump said, I don't care about the midterms. Well, a lot of Republicans are worried about the midterms because the higher gas prices and so forth. And he's going to have to bend and give back some money to Iran to get that strait reopened.
2: We cannot talk about this peace deal without talking about nuclear weapons. Iran has the materials to make them. President Trump is trying hard to strike a deal to prevent Iran from doing that. But Tom, we've talked about this a bunch already. Seems pretty familiar. The United States, in fact, did have a deal in place with Iran to prevent it from acquiring nuclear weapons.
1: That's right. It's called the JCPOA or JCPOA. It was under the Obama administration. And again, it allowed a small amount of enriched uranium of 3.67%, basically for nuclear power plants. And it also had a 10-year moratorium on any additional enrichment of uranium for 10 years. I remember talking with a senior military official back then, and people criticized the deal, you know, had its flaws. This general told me, he said, Tom, you know, the great thing about this, we, the military, don't have to step in. Let the diplomats talk about this for the next decade. So if Trump allows some enrichment, which is what the Iranians demand, then everyone's going to be saying, well, wait a minute. How is this different from what Obama had? And you have 13 American dead. You have 2,000 or more Iranians killed, right? You have $29 billion in operational costs for this war for the United States, and also billions more rebuilding infrastructure, U.S. bases that were hit around the Middle East, and as Aya knows, in Dubai and some of the other areas in the region, they're going to have to be rebuilding the infrastructure as well.
2: So, Aya, that gets to my last question then. If a nuclear deal is still in place, if the regime is stronger than it was before, and if Iran ends up with more control over the Strait of Hormuz, is it accurate or fair to say that Iran will have won this war?
3: It will have not lost against the world's most powerful military and its ally in the region, Israel, which is supposed to have qualitative edge in what many believe has its own nuclear weapon. So it has shown its teeth. It is no longer a regional threat. It is seen as a real formidable force in the region. It showed that it can hit U.S. bases. It can kill American soldiers. It can hit civilian infrastructure as well as energy infrastructure across multiple countries. And it can do so relatively cheap with drones, thousands of drones. It can do so with its missiles. And it has nothing to do with its nuclear enrichment. They haven't even gotten that deterrence yet.
2: That was NPR international correspondent Aya Batrawi and Pentagon correspondent Tom Bowman. We were talking on NPR's weekly national security podcast, Sources and Methods. You can listen to our full episode wherever you get your podcasts. President Trump has called for a temporary suspension of the federal gasoline tax. The tax costs drivers a little more than 18 cents a gallon, but waiving it carries a cost as well. NPR's Camila Domonoske joins us now to explain. Hey there.
4: Hi.
2: All right, so a lot of people are stressing about how expensive it is to buy gas right now. Mm-hmm. But what would waiving the gas tax accomplish?
4: Well, it would be a way to bring down prices at the pump pretty quickly. It wouldn't reduce them a ton, obviously, 18 cents a gallon. And some of those savings could actually wind up being eaten up by refineries and gas stations. So maybe not 100% of it would even go to drivers. But, when the president floated this idea a few weeks ago, it was clearly meant to address the mounting voter frustration with how the war on Iran has pushed gasoline prices. They've recently hit four-year highs. Importantly, it would require Congress to act in order to actually suspend the gasoline tax. And we have seen some bills introduced over the last couple of months, but it is not at all clear if they'll go up for a vote, even if the president makes it a priority.
2: Walk me through what the downside of this would be.
4: Well, one downside is that it can actually backfire because when you reduce the cost of buying gasoline, you encourage people to buy more of it, which can actually drive prices back up. More fundamentally, though, the problem is that the money raised by the gas tax goes toward the country's highway system, and road repairs are very important for everybody who uses these highways. The thing is that the Federal Highway Fund has actually already been running on empty for years now, and that's because, okay, are you ready for the really interesting thing about the gas tax?
2: I have been waiting my whole life for the really interesting thing about the gas tax.
4: The federal gas tax is broken.
2: Really?
4: It actually, yeah, it used to be a really good system. So if you drive more, you buy more gasoline, right? Buy more gasoline, you pay more gas tax. So the people who used highways the most paid the most for them. Great setup. But this tax has been 18.4 cents per gallon for more than 30 years. And that is cents per gallon, not per cent. It doesn't change as the cost of gasoline goes up.
2: I never realized that.
4: Yeah, and road repairs have gotten a lot pricier, obviously, in the last 30 years,
2: Yeah.
4: right? At the same time, cars actually got more efficient, and people drive a little less per capita than we used to. So it used to bring in enough money to cover the cost of highways, but now it doesn't. Not even close, and it gets worse every single year.
2: I, having spent years covering politics, I think I know the answer to this, but why hasn't the federal government raised the gas tax?
4: The question is, who wants to run for office on a
2: Fair.
4: Platform of making gasoline more expensive, right?
2: Yep.
4: Adam Hoffer is with the Tax Foundation, and he says, yes, even though these gas taxes can work really well.
5: Nobody likes gas taxes. Politicians don't like them. Drivers don't like them. Voters don't like them. So increasing these taxes is a real political challenge.
4: Now, you can do it. In fact, many states have set their state gas taxes to go up automatically. In the Mid-Atlantic, it's often pegged to gas prices. Florida, it tracks inflation. And there are other benefits to having a higher gas tax. When you discourage driving by making gasoline more expensive, that has climate benefits. It means less pollution, so health benefits. But if your goal is to fund highways, there is a problem with just raising the gas tax. And that is that electric vehicles use highways but don't use gasoline. So as more people buy EVs, gas tax revenue is going to shrink even more.
2: So nobody likes high taxes, but you know what else people don't like? Potholes. So
4: It's true.
2: What's the solution for funding highways?
4: There are some alternatives. So a lot of states have some higher EV registration fees. That doesn't fill the gap, especially because there's not nearly enough electric vehicles on the road at this point. And in many cases, these actually charge EV drivers more than gas drivers pay for gas taxes. Automakers have lobbied for a fee based on vehicle weight. So trucks would pay more than sedans, for instance, that all vehicles would pay. And a lot of states have been trying road usage fees, where you actually pay by how much you drive directly, whether you have a tracker or watch an odometer. So kind of like a good gas tax. The more you drive, the more you pay. Whatever it is, something needs to change. And for all this chatter about a holiday, the gas tax is actually fundamentally doomed anyway.
2: NPR's Camila Domonoske, thank you so much.
4: Thank you.

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1: 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Well, the upcoming FIFA World Cup is prompting the FBI to ramp up training for law enforcement on how to stop a growing threat: malicious drones in American skies. That story straight ahead. We're going to remember Clarence Jones, a lawyer and advisor to the Reverend Martin Luther King Jr., who died last week. He helped write the famous I Have a Dream speech. He was 95 years old. That story coming up as well. And today we're remembering Claude Lemieux, the hockey great who died today at the age of 60. That happening, Claude Lemieux, of course, from Quebec, Canada, and was an all-star, played, you know, winning the Stanley Cup with the Canadians and other teams. Claude Lemieux, dead at the age of 60 years old. Some local headlines making news across Southern California at this hour, and this local news update brought to you in part by the Port of Long Beach. Just a few days left to go before primary election day. Incumbent Mayor Karen Bass is still just barely leading that mayoral race. The latest UC Berkeley LA Times poll showing Bass at about 26% support. Support has flattened, by the way, since the poll took place back in March. Councilwoman Nithya Raman is slightly behind with 25%, and former reality TV personality Spencer Pratt trails at 22%. When you factor in margins of error, that's basically a statistical tie, a dead heat. And up until this point, Bass's polling numbers comfortably outpace the others, but Raman and Pratt's numbers rose, and this new poll indicates any two of the top three could advance to the November general election. We're still watching the Skirball fire. The lanes that are blocked on the 405 are now down to two, so things should start to be moving a little faster on the 405 if you're headed southbound from the pass all the way down the hill into West LA, but still pretty treacherous in that area and a lot of stop and not much go on the 405 southbound. The Skirball fire, about 4 acres and blocked. Thankfully, the winds are coming from the southwest, and so there's not much to go across the 405. We'll keep our fingers crossed it doesn't get any bigger. 420 right now.
2: 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I'm Scott Detrow.
0: And I'm Juana Summers. Drones have shown up uninvited at sporting events across the country in recent years, including an NFL game in 2023 between the Baltimore Ravens and Cincinnati Bengals.
3: Apparently, there was a drone inside the stadium, so they have stopped play.
0: While mostly a nuisance so far, such incursions are a growing security concern for law enforcement. That is particularly true next month when the U.S. hosts its first World Cup matches. As NPR's Ryan Lucas reports, the FBI and its partners are racing to protect the Cup and future big events from drones.
4: On a patch of grass at a training facility in Huntsville, Alabama, the FBI's Michael Torfey makes sure everything is set.
5: You ready to go, Hot? Give it a little room just in case. You know, it'll go right up.
4: Quadcopter drone rises into the air. On its underside, you can see FBI in yellow block letters on a blue background. The drone hovers in the air, and then sirens go off, and it plays this message.
6: This is the FBI. You have violated a no-fly zone. Land your drone immediately and await contact by law enforcement. Do it now.
4: That is the message that someone operating an unauthorized drone would hear once located by the authorities. The demonstration comes at the tail end of a two-week course designed and run by the FBI to train state and local police officers on countering drones. The students learn how to detect, track, and combat drone threats. And once certified, they will be able to work in tandem with federal officers to disable unauthorized drones at big sporting events and other mass gatherings. The FBI invited a group of journalists to Redstone Arsenal in Huntsville, Alabama, to observe some of the training. The course was started late last year. This is the fourth class to come through the school, and it includes police officers from New Jersey, New York, Miami, and Los Angeles. Michael Torfey leads the FBI's drone program.
5: This course is about teaching people the fundamentals of the technology, but more importantly, the judgment of when to use it.
4: Torfey is speaking in front of a mobile command center. The FBI didn't allow journalists to record inside the vehicle for security reasons, but we do get a quick peek of what it looks like. Flat screens with maps and live video feeds line the walls. At a table, trainees sit hunched over laptops. One of them shouts out when he detects an unauthorized drone enter protected airspace, and they decide how to respond. The course gives the officers hands-on training, including a final exercise at a local stadium. Back outside the command truck, the FBI's Devin Kowalski says drones are here to stay.
7: Every major public gathering, from a World Cup match to an America 250 celebration, is now a drone environment.
4: Kowalski is the director of the FBI's Critical Incident Response Group, which oversees the counter-drone program.
7: I want to be very clear. The FBI is not looking for the hobbyist. We're looking for the threat.
4: Most drone activity in the U.S., Kowalski says, is legal. He points to things like a realtor filming a house for a new real estate listing or a parent filming a kid's soccer game.
7: The work you saw today is targeted at the very small margin of people who break the law.
4: The nightmare scenario, officials say, is a terrorist or foreign adversary attaching explosives to a drone and targeting a stadium, causing mass casualties. But even a drone that drops an unknown substance, say a white powder, on a crowd of thousands could cause panic and chaos. And while neither has happened at a U.S. stadium yet, there have been incidents involving weaponized drones. In 2024, a Tennessee man was charged with trying to use a drone loaded with explosives to attack an electrical substation. The FBI training here in Alabama was created because of the proliferation of drones. But the push to get officers through the course now is tied to this summer's World Cup, when fans from around the world will fill U.S. stadiums and fan zones in 11 American cities.
8: You want to be able to give law enforcement the ability to protect those 70, 80, 100,000 people that are in and around the stadium.
4: Andrew Giuliani is the head of the White House World Cup Task Force.
8: If you want to give them the full capabilities, you got to be able to give them the sovereignty over the skies so that way they can protect not just what's walking into the stadium, but also what potentially could be flying into the stadium.
4: Giuliani was one of several senior officials who made the trek down to the FBI's Huntsville campus for the latest class's graduation ceremony. In a small auditorium, the students, most of them dressed in dark blue or olive green police uniforms, walk up on stage one by one and collect their certificates. They will now head home as certified counter-drone experts and will soon be on the beat, protecting the skies above World Cup stadiums and other major events in the future. Ryan Lucas, NPR News, Huntsville, Alabama.
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10: He helped craft one of the most iconic speeches of the 20th century.
11: I have a dream that one day this nation will rise up and live out the true meaning of its creed. We hold these truths to be self-evident, that all men are created equal.
10: Clarence B. Jones was Dr. Martin Luther King Jr.'s personal attorney, advisor, and his speechwriter. He was 32 years old in 1963 when he helped King draft his I Have a Dream address. In 2023, I spoke to Jones about that historic moment and about his broader work with King. Jones told me he actually said no when King first approached him about working together. But Jones changed his mind pretty quickly after attending one of King's sermons.
12: I pulled him close to me, still tears running down my cheek, and I said, Dr. King, when do you want me to go to Montgomery, Alabama?
10: You were in from that moment on.
12: In.
10: Jones was known for his behind-the-scenes role in the civil rights movement. When King was arrested in Alabama in April 1963, it was Jones who smuggled out the scraps of paper that would become King's letter from Birmingham jail. Jones also helped organize that 1963 March on Washington, which culminated, of course, in King's I Have a Dream speech.
11: I have a dream today.
12: When you see a black Baptist preacher start rubbing his feet up and down slowly, and you see him do that while he's preaching, you translate that to music. That's like watching Charlie Parker or Dizzy Gillespie. It's like, that's when you say, the brother is going to take it away.
10: Jones was in his early 90s when we spoke 3 years ago. Many of his peers from the civil rights era were no longer around. Given that, I asked him if he felt like he had an extra responsibility.
12: As long as I have any breath in my body, I have an obligation to carry on the work of Fannie Lou Hamer, Harry Belafonte,
13: all of those people like Fred Shuttlesworth. And the legacy of those four beautiful girls that were murdered on September 15th. I mean, what's the sense of being gifted with a certain amount of longevity if I'm going to sit on my butt and do nothing, okay? I'm not about sitting on my behind. When I know the legacy of all that's gone before, I cannot do that.
10: Clarence B. Jones died last week in Cupertino, California. He was 95 years old.

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1: 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Of course, summer nights happening in and around LA. We're going to be at Cabrillo, as you just heard, North Hollywood, Santa Ana. I mean, just pick it. Long Beach. We've got places all over Southern California and the diverse people in all the places across SoCal. We'd love to see you there for summer nights right here with 89.9 KCRW. 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Still watching that fire. Small one, 4 acres right off the 405. It's got some smoke and a little bit of a what we used to call the gawker's delay and a little rubbernecking, taking a look at what's going on. We still got 2 lanes closed, shut down on the 405 southbound from the apex of the pass, the Sepulveda Pass, going south, downward toward West LA. We'll keep you posted on that. Of course, it still burns, but they're trying to get a hold of it. And it's 4:30. Here's the news.
2: Live from NPR News in Culver City, California, I'm Dwayne Brown. There's a tentative plan on the table between the U.S. and Iran to extend a shaky ceasefire. Both sides still need to sign off on the proposal while negotiations on Iran's nuclear program take place, but there's no indication that either side has agreed at this point. Meanwhile, Americans are being squeezed by rising inflation and higher gas prices. Here's Treasury Secretary Scott Bessent speaking to reporters at the White House.
3: What we've seen is actually oil prices are down about 10% in May. There are almost 2,000 ships waiting to come out of the Gulf. And I think the oil market is going to be very well supplied on the other side of this, and that we could see prices come down very quickly.
2: When asked if he was concerned about people dipping into their savings to pay for the higher costs, Bessent said a lower savings rate could mean one of two things: impending doom, or that people have more confidence in the economy. The Department of Justice is suing Massachusetts for refusing to issue confidential license plates to ICE agents. Those plates typically go to local, state, and federal law enforcement who carry out sensitive work. From member station WBUR, Simone Rios reports.
4: The fight began earlier this month when the Justice Department accused the state of discriminating against ICE. Despite the lawsuit, Governor Maura Healey is refusing to change the policy. Healey told reporters she supports, quote, legitimate federal law enforcement work.
5: That's not what we're seeing from ICE. So we're not going to help them operate in secret as they take people off our streets without cause.
4: The DOJ suit claims the state's refusal to issue confidential plates puts agents in harm's way and violates the law on supremacy of the federal government. 3 other states face similar lawsuits. For NPR News, I'm Simone Rios in Boston.
2: This is NPR. The union that represents Major League Baseball players has released its contract proposal for the upcoming labor battle. NPR's Becky Sullivan tells us the current contract expires after the end of this season.
6: The players' union proposals would bump the minimum annual salary to $1.5 million and expand incentives for lower revenue teams to invest in players. But the union doesn't touch the two most charged words in the sport right now: salary cap. There is no hard cap in baseball, just a penalty called the luxury tax for teams that spend over a certain threshold. The gulf between the haves and the have-nots has become a huge issue. The Los Angeles Dodgers have won the World Series 2 years running. They'll spend nearly $420 million on player salaries this year, plus a seven-figure luxury tax. Meanwhile, small markets like Cleveland and Tampa only spend around $100 million. In response, the league says the union proposals don't do enough to address what they call competitive imbalance. Becky Sullivan, NPR News.
2: NASCAR champion Kyle Busch had pneumonia for days to weeks before his death last week at the age of 41. Busch's death certificate shows he died from hemorrhagic shock after complications from bacterial pneumonia led to sepsis. That's the body's extreme response to an infection. The two-time Cup Series champion was laid to rest in Mooresville, North Carolina, shortly after his death 1 week ago. This is NPR News.
0: James Tallarico is the Democratic nominee for a key Senate seat in Texas, and he's running against Texas Attorney General Ken Paxton, who just won his primary with backing from President Trump. Other Democrats have tried to flip Texas. We asked Tallarico what makes him different and whether a blue wave is realistic in a red state. His answer on the next Morning Edition from NPR News.
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11: It's All Things Considered from NPR News. I'm Scott Detrow.
12: And I'm Juana Summers. Voting rights and college football. At first, the connection might not be obvious, but don't play, don't watch, don't support. That is the NAACP's message to fans and families of student-athletes in southern states attempting to redraw congressional maps to consolidate Republican power after a Supreme Court ruling weakened the Voting Rights Act. Athletic programs targeted in the boycott stand to lose millions if student-athletes and their fans withhold their talent and turn off their screens. But the question is, will they? Derek Johnson is president and CEO of the NAACP, and he joins me now. Welcome to the program.
13: Thank you for the opportunity.
12: So, Derek, in a nutshell, the Out of Bounds campaign is encouraging Black college football and basketball players to refuse to play for top schools in states where the NAACP feels redistricting efforts are disenfranchising Black voters, as well as for fans to boycott the games. Am I getting that correct?
13: That is correct. It is not what we feel, it's what we are witnessing. The Supreme Court handed down a decision which essentially opened the door for states to reverse progress made by African Americans and just their citizens in general. Mm-hmm. And within a day of the Supreme Court decision, the Tennessee state legislative body, they announced they were going to have a special session with the intent of abolishing the one district that's centered in Memphis, where African Americans could elect a candidate of their choice. And what's ironic about that district, African Americans for several years had selected an individual that was not from the African American community,
12: because
13: our voters understand their policy concern supersedes race. But unfortunately for the states, and majority of which are former Confederate states, mm-hmm. Use race as the driving force behind policy consideration.
12: Let me ask you this. I know how seriously young people who compete at a high level take their sports. How do you say to a high school kid who's excelled on the field and off and whose life, their family's life, have been aimed at the sort of life-changing money that could come if you play for a school like Georgia, like Texas? How do you say to them that your principles should outweigh your aspirations, your lifelong aspirations?
13: Well, that's a false choice that we would never set up for any student athlete. Many of these families have invested heavily. Nothing that we've said, don't play sports. What we're saying is you have options, that if a major school, flagship school in the states that we have identified, be it Alabama or Texas or Georgia, if they're heavily recruiting you, We know you have options because these are big programs. And so as opposed to go to Georgia, consider Michigan if they're recruiting you, as opposed to going to Texas. UCLA has a great program and they have NIL money. These are athletes with actual options. And we're saying that all things being equal, if it's 10 factors, make this the 11th factor, because you should not be playing on a field where they don't want your voice in policymaking or selecting policymakers.
14: What are you hearing from families of current and prospective students about the boycott so far?
13: Thank you. Thank you for clarifying what was at stake. The concept of sharecropping is over, and we should not be benefiting state schools when the state refused to allow the players to really have a choice in who should represent them and the policies that follow as a result of that. We have an opportunity here as a society, and this is not only for Black athletes, it's for all athletes. And at some point as a society, we have to move away from the othering and really focus on what's in the best interest of all citizens of this country.
14: I do have to ask, though, critics of this boycott, they point to similar redistricting efforts in blue states, Democratic states, and they ask, if you want truly to see fair voting maps, why not boycott them too? How do you respond to those sorts of allegations?
13: Well, we are focusing on the racialized issue that's taking place. This is not about blue versus red states. This is about the African-American vote witnessing in real time a repeat of history. We are nonpartisan, but we are deeply concerned with the southern states where over 52% of all African-Americans live, to mute the ability of African-Americans to operate as communities of interest and elect candidates of their choice.
14: How do you measure success?
13: For us, success is being in the fight. You know, in this moment, we are witnessing the rollback of so many guardrails that protect our democracy. This is just one of many. We must, as a society, continue to fight for this concept of democracy. And so as long as we are in the midst of that fight for all citizens, that is success. And unfortunately, we will have setbacks. But in the setbacks that we will have, as long as we continue to fight, we will continue to succeed.
14: Derek Johnson is president and CEO of the NAACP. Thanks so much for joining us.
13: Thank you.
11: The Trump administration says it will not allow Americans who have been exposed to Ebola to return to the U.S. for treatment. There are now nearly 1,200 suspected cases and at least 220 deaths in the outbreak that began in the Democratic Republic of the Congo. Hospitals and aid groups in the country are struggling to contain the outbreak. NPR Global Health correspondent Fatma Tanis reports.
15: Secretary of State Marco Rubio spoke on Wednesday at a White House cabinet meeting.
16: We cannot and will not allow any cases of Ebola to enter the United States.
15: Instead, Americans who have been exposed to the virus abroad will be sent to facilities in Kenya for isolation and treatment. Today, senior administration officials outlined a two-phase plan. They say a 50-bed quarantine facility is being set up at an airbase in Kenya for Americans with no symptoms. And for Americans who test positive, the U.S. is working on creating biocontainment units, also in Kenya, where people will have access to supportive treatments for Ebola, such as replacing loss of fluids and pain management. The care will be provided by U.S. Public Health Service staff. Officials said people with more severe cases will be evacuated to more specialized care centers, likely in Europe. The plan is a change from how the U.S. treated previous Ebola outbreaks, where it played an international leadership role in the response and allowed Americans to be monitored and treated in the U.S. Deborah Howry is the former chief medical officer for the U.S. Centers for Disease Control and Prevention. She says this new approach is a waste of resources when the U.S. has world-class centers that can treat Ebola.
17: If I were an American citizen and contracted Ebola, I certainly would want world-class care in one of these hospitals. When we have the resources and the talent in the United States, we should use it for, you know, people that need this treatment.
15: Meanwhile, Jean Kaseya, the Director General of Africa Centers for Disease Control and Prevention, said he was concerned that the U.S. plan would add pressures to Kenya's own system and resources.
18: Kenya is already for us a high-risk country. Adding an international quarantine responsibility for foreign nationals could stretch the national capacities.
15: In a statement, Kenya's Medical Practitioners Union also criticized their own government for allowing Kenya to, quote, be treated as a containment colony for a lethal pathogen. Fatma Tanis, NPR News.

0: 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A complicated piece of Civil War era history is getting a makeover. Nashville is working to update the remains of Fort Negley with a more accurate presentation of its story. It's a place built by forced black labor for the Union. From member station WPLN, Cynthia Abrams reports.
1: Along the winding trail at Fort Negley, a group of college students is in the middle of a history class. Tennessee State University's LaRotha Williams has brought his students out for a sort of walk and talk.
2: They didn't have much in material possessions, but what did they bring with them?
3: Their clothes and stuff.
2: How they dress.
3: Food.
2: The food.
3: Their language.
2: Language.
3: Religion.
2: Religion.
1: Williams is asking his students about the thousands of people, many of them enslaved or formerly enslaved, who built the stone fortress, which sits atop a hill overlooking downtown.
4: Who determines what we remember and what we forget? And this place is ground zero for that, right?
1: Fort Negley is in Tennessee, one of 11 states to secede during the Civil War. But in Nashville, secession didn't last long. Less than a year into the war, it became the first Confederate state capital to fall to the Union. Negley is a relic of that defeat. It's one of the best-preserved Union forts still standing. But it's faced decades of neglect, Williams says.
4: This being a, quote, Yankee fort, in the Confederacy, you know, there's not going to be a lot of glorification of what happens here.
1: When the Union took Nashville, many enslaved people flocked to the city to escape slavery. But thousands of these men, women, and even children were forced by the Union to construct Fort Negley. Some became soldiers, joining the U.S. colored troops. Over this period, Nashville's black population roughly tripled. Later, many settled near Fort Negley, establishing important black neighborhoods. Some descendants, like Gary Burke, are still in Nashville today.
5: My great-great-great-grandfather, Peter Bailey, was a soldier here in 1865.
1: Burke visits often. His goal is to make sure the workers are never forgotten.
5: This was a Union fort, and that you had African Americans who were forced into labor and what indignations they experienced while doing that.
1: That sometimes invisible history is something Williams' students, like Zariah Browning, say is uncomfortable.
6: Knowing that it's just a place that people walk through and they don't know the cultural significance behind it is kind of like hard to process.
1: It's also something the city is looking to rectify. It plans to update signage, do archaeological digs, and add a memorial lawn dedicated to the laborers. Nashville Mayor Freddie O'Connell says the effort is overdue.
7: And I would say that whatever the price of freedom is, the people who built this fort, defended it, and descended from it have paid that. They've earned inclusion, belonging, and the dignity of our collective memory.
1: The changes to Fort Negley are expected to be completed early next year. For NPR News, I'm Cynthia Abrams in Nashville.

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1: Meet a Long Beach immigrant whose criminal history means he's about to start over in a new country where he's never been before. That story coming up in just a few moments right here on 89.9 KCRW. A ProPublica investigation and advisor at the White House who's already spent some time in jail for contempt of Congress asked the Pentagon to approve a loan to a rare earth magnet company. Well, the president's son, Donald Trump Jr., has a stake in that company. You're going to hear that coming up. And a lot more right here on 89.9 KCRW. Steve Chiotakis, it's just shy of 5 o'clock. We're about 12 minutes until 5 on 89.9 and KCRW.com. Some local headlines happening across Southern California. Again, keeping eyes on that fire. About 4 acres that have burned. This is near the 405. Just to the west of the 405 southbound. Some of the southbound lanes were shut down. It looks like now we're getting reports that firefighters have gotten it at least under control and forward progress has stopped. So that fire is hopefully contained, or at least partially contained, and forward progress on that, the Skirball fire is what it's called, has been stopped in the Brentwood area. But again, it's still slowing some things down on the 405. So if you're headed from the valley to West LA, up the Sepulveda Pass and then down, you're probably going to find yourself in a delay over there. Be aware of that. Some other news happening before the summer gets too hot. LA County set up an online tool to track health-related illnesses across the area, calling it the Health-Related Illness and Mortality Dashboard. It'll provide data on the emergency department visits and deaths linked to heat exposure. You'll be able to see which communities are most affected by extreme heat. Officials say that dashboard will give public health departments some insight as to where help is needed during a hot season. We've got temperatures in the 60s today, not quite so hot, and lows tonight in the mid-50s. Since President Trump took office, his administration has talked about deporting criminals, even as they've mostly detained immigrants with no criminal background. But those who do have a criminal record have been especially singled out. The worst of the worst, the president has called them. But exactly who are those folks? Reporter Andrew Lopez met one Long Beach man whose criminal history means he's about to start over in a new country.
2: 44-year-old Dara Nin is selling his souped-up 2004 Scion.
3: I changed out the gear oil on the shifter already.
4: Oh, cool.
3: So it shifts pretty smooth.
2: And not just his car. He's also selling everything in his apartment because in a few days, he has to surrender himself to ICE. They want to deport him to Cambodia.
3: I was born in Galong, Indonesia, in a refugee camp.
2: His family fled war and genocide in Cambodia during the Khmer Rouge rule in the 1970s. Dara himself has never been to that country and is not fluent in Khmer.
3: I arrived here in Long Beach, California at 2 months old as a refugee. Been here for 44 years of my life. I never really left.
2: Dara considers himself just as American as anyone who was born here. He shows me some places he hung out as a kid, like an arcade next to Shoreline Aquatic Park.
3: Back then it was a lot shorter, so I remember tiptoeing trying to play the like Street Fighter and stuff like that, you know, and winning tickets.
2: But Dara was charged with a pretty serious crime back in 2015. He had been drinking and chose to drive his car with his kids in the back seat, and they crashed. Thankfully, nobody was seriously hurt, but Dara wound up serving 2 years in prison for child endangerment. After his sentence,
3: ICE picked me up. They took me to the detention center in Bakersfield.
2: Even though Dara had a green card, his felony made him subject to deportation. So in 2017, he signed a deportation order to avoid more time, but ICE couldn't deport him to Indonesia. So ICE released him, assigning him yearly check-ins on a sort of federal probation. So every year, for almost 10 years, he did those check-ins and worked to turn his life around. He became a certified mechanic and even opened up a skateboard shop. His sister, Soporn, remembers Dara staying out of trouble and getting sober for a few years after his release.
5: Being out from jail, he has been bettering himself and doing things better to be there for his kids, changing his whole life around.
2: Asian Law Caucus attorney Leanne Felderheim says Dara's criminal conviction doesn't have to define him.
6: Folks like Dara, you know, served their time for their convictions, were rehabilitated, and then reentered their communities and demonstrated that they were rehabilitated by contributing to their communities for years or decades.
2: Meanwhile, his kid's mom was struggling with addiction and had spent some time in jail. So a family court awarded him full custody of his son and daughter. Fast forward to January 2026. After seeing some of ICE's aggressive tactics used to detain immigrants in places like Minnesota, Dara made a hard decision.
3: I contacted their mother and let her know that due to the aggressive nature of ICE at this point in time, I didn't want the kids to become collateral damage.
2: He relinquished custody of his now teenage children to their mom. A few weeks later, Dara was served paperwork ordering him to prepare for his departure to Cambodia, a country he doesn't know. Here he is reading the letter on the YouTube channel.
4: It says, during a removal hearing in your case, an immigration judge found you deportable.
2: He's been posting videos to YouTube describing his case and offering guidance to other Southeast Asian immigrants who may be worried about their eventual deportation. On April 15th, he surrendered to ICE in downtown LA. On the drive from Long Beach, I asked him what he'd miss most about his life here.
7: I get asked that a lot, and I didn't have an answer for it before, but I do now. I'm going to miss my kids. My kids are the one thing that I am going to miss about Long Beach is my kids.
2: We park in Little Tokyo and approach the federal building a few blocks away.
8: A lot of people was like, you know, what's so bad about coming to Cambodia? That's not the part that I'm worried about. Going back to the motherland is not what I'm worried about. What keeps me up at night is, you know, how are my kids going to be? You know, how is my family going to be? Those are the things that worry me.
2: We take a moment in front of the federal building.
8: It feels like I'm in the Matrix, you know, like, what's that? The Twilight Zone.
2: He steps behind the partition.
9: Hi, how can I help you, sir? ICE. ICE, sorry. You're going to enter a federal facility, subject to...
2: Dara looks back at me, places a hand on his heart, and waves goodbye. That week, the DHS published a press release of recent arrests of people they call the worst of the worst. At the top of that list was Dara Nin. He was being associated with gang members, murderers, and domestic abusers. The release called Dara a child abuser, someone guilty of child cruelty because of the DUI incident he served time for. The DHS did not respond to me for this story. The people closest to Dara didn't see the point of his detention.
6: You know, Dara is a father. He is needed here.
2: This is Leanne Felderheim from the Asian Law Caucus again.
6: He has proven for years that he is not going to harm this community and only is helping our community.
2: Dara is currently being held at the ICE processing facility in Adelanto, California. On May 11th, he gave me a call and said members of the Cambodian consulate came to Adelanto to interview him that morning. He told them about his skills as a mechanic and that he's reckoned with his DUI time and time again.
10: They treat me like a criminal and I want to return to the motherland.
2: It's a little hard to hear, but Dara says he told the consulate officials he wants to return to the motherland and contribute there. Dara says they got out of their seats.
10: They're like, okay, we will accept you.
2: We will accept you. We want you, they told him. They offered to help him get citizenship, a passport. And for the first time in a long time, Dara felt valued.
10: I felt wanted. I felt like I was being treated with respect.
2: He says he felt like he was being treated with respect. They told him, quote, you can be the man you want to be.
10: This morning, it felt different. I felt human for the first time in a long time.
2: Before Dara turned himself in, he considered what his life could look like once he lands in Cambodia. He has an image in his mind already.
3: Years ago, I had a job in Louisiana working on a shrimp boat as a deckhand. And right there in the levees, the land right there is kind of like Cambodia. So there's like banana trees. It looks like the farmlands. So I kind of liked it out there.
2: Dara has a tattoo of a Cambodian woman on his forearm, inspired by what he saw during that time.
3: You can see the banana trees, the fishing boats.
2: And she's working in the countryside, eyes closed. She looks peaceful. For now, Dara's waiting on a flight to his new life. He's daydreaming about the Cambodian countryside too. For KCRW, I'm Andrew Lopez.

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2: 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We're just approaching 5 o'clock here. That means we're on our way to Friday. How about that? And the weekend too. And we've got lots of news and information for you. Put your world into context. 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It's Sunday night, and I hope you'll be there.
3: A ProPublica investigation reports that the White House asked the Pentagon to give a multi-million dollar loan to a company with ties to President Trump's eldest son.
4: The company Vulcan Elements makes rare earth magnets for drones and satellites.
3: For Thursday, May 28th, this is All Things Considered.
4: I'm Scott Detrow.
3: And I'm Juana Summers. Coming up, South Africa is rebooting a beloved soap opera that educated viewers about HIV and AIDS at the height of the epidemic.
5: People literally say, if Soul City was here, we wouldn't be seeing the issues that we are seeing in our communities. Bring back Soul City.
4: Also, the third largest Haitian community in the U.S. is in Massachusetts.
3: But scoring tickets when Haiti's national soccer team faces Scotland in the World Cup could be tough.
6: Haitians would love to come to support the team, but they won't get a visa. Can you imagine?
4: Those stories and more coming up after this newscast.
7: Live from NPR News in Washington, I'm Ryland Barton. The Trump administration says it again, perhaps, has the makings of a deal with Iran. President Trump said over the weekend a deal was close, but the promise of that deal seemed farther away this week after the U.S. launched what it called defensive attacks on Iranian boats near the Strait of Hormuz. Iran might be in a stronger position than it was before the war, as NPR's Aya Batraoui explains.
8: It has shown its teeth. It is no longer a regional threat. It is seen as a real formidable force in the region. It showed that it can hit U.S. bases. It can kill American soldiers. It can hit civilian infrastructure as well as energy infrastructure across multiple countries. And it can do so relatively cheap with drones, thousands of drones. It can do so with its missiles. And it has nothing to do with its nuclear enrichment.
7: NPR's Aya Batraoui reporting. California's attorney general is suing the company formerly known as 23andMe, claiming the DNA testing firm failed to protect sensitive user data. Rachel Miro has more from member station KQED.
9: 23andMe filed for bankruptcy last year after a 2023 data breach exposed all sorts of genetic data about nearly 7 million users nationwide, including more than 855,000 Californians. State Attorney General Rob Bonta says the company's security was lax and that it misled the public about the severity of the hack.
10: They need to be held accountable. There's no such thing as a pass when it comes to failing to maintain appropriate privacy protections and lying about it.
9: Bonta's office is also suing in bankruptcy court in Missouri to block the sale of Californians' genetic information. The company, now known as Chrome Holding, did not immediately comment on the suit. For NPR News, I'm Rachel Miro.
7: CBS News Editor-in-Chief Barry Weiss is taking full control of 60 Minutes after months of internal strife, starting with a new executive producer. As NPR's David Folkenflik reports, CBS's new controlling owner, David Ellison, had asked Weiss to reimagine the network's news coverage.
11: The new executive producer for 60 Minutes is Nick Bilton. The former New York Times tech columnist and Vanity Fair investigative reporter has made documentaries for Netflix. Like Weiss, Bilton has never previously worked in broadcast TV. Weiss and Bilton say they want to reinvent the program, the top-rated show in television news, for the modern age. Gone is executive producer Tanya Simon, a 60 Minutes veteran who led it to higher ratings during Weiss's tumultuous first year on the job. So too are Sharon Alfonsi and Cecilia Vega, two correspondents who are said to have